0: Scaffolding is in place to reach the lettering in question. Chloe Veltman, NPR News.
1: It's day two of the World Cup, and some fans are braving the Texas heat to cheer their teams on at a FIFA fan festival in downtown Houston. Houston Public Media's Kyle McClinigan reports the heat index in the city will be above 100 degrees this weekend.
2: The outdoors FIFA fan festival in Houston has been open for less than 48 hours, and officials have already confirmed that four people were hospitalized and 22 were treated on-site for heat-related illnesses. However, the heat didn't stop people like Norma Jacoby from turning out. She stood in the shade of a telephone pole.
3: Everybody's sweating, but we don't care. We're here. We want to have fun. It's a big party, big fiesta. So I know it's hot, but I'm happy.
2: The heat index is forecast to be 105 in Houston on Sunday, when Germany and Curaçao face off inside the stadium, which has AC. For NPR News, I'm Kyle McClinigan in Houston.
1: Taylor Swift became the youngest woman ever inducted into the Songwriters Hall of Fame last night at age 36. This is NPR. The EU is starting membership talks with Ukraine next week. Ukraine views it as a crucial security guarantee for its future after the war with Russia. The process can take years. EU leaders have praised Ukraine's reforms, despite challenges posed by the conflict. Some countries want to offer Ukraine associate membership to speed up integration. Ebola continues to spread in the Democratic Republic of Congo. More than 670 cases have been confirmed and 136 people have died. Emmett Livingstone reports.
4: All appears calm on the streets of Bunia, a city of over 1 million people in Ituri province in eastern Congo. But the easy atmosphere belies the ongoing crisis. Hand-washing stations have sprung up everywhere. And in a central plaza, a screen blares a video explaining Ebola symptoms on loop. 185 cases have been recorded in the city, but there is active transmission in the rural hinterland too. According to the latest government figures, confirmed cases have been recorded in over half of Ituri's health zones. No one knows the true number of people infected. Aid workers say that many people are choosing to stay at home if they develop symptoms, which is complicating the response. For NPR News, I'm Emmett Livingstone in Bunia.
1: At least six states, Connecticut, Illinois, Maine, Massachusetts, North Carolina, and Oregon, will not send delegations to the Great American State Fair on the National Mall during President Trump's celebration for the 250th anniversary of the U.S. According to news website Notice, some say the event's too expensive, too rushed, and too politicized. The organizers say every state will still be represented at the event. This is NPR News from Washington.
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7: It's Talk of Iowa from IPR News. Today is Horticulture Day. I'm Charity Nebbe. It was a tough spring for many fruit crops, but if you are lucky enough to have fruit set this year, there are some things you can and probably should do right now to make the most of your crop. Randall Voss, Iowa State University Extension Horticulture Specialist, is here with me today. Hello, Randall.
8: Good morning.
7: So it was a tough spring in a lot of ways. Give me kind of an overview of what you're hearing. I know a lot of people have said very few cherries this year. We have one cherry tree with a crop, one without.
8: Okay.
7: You know, and they're 10 feet apart.
8: Yep.
7: What else are you hearing?
8: Yeah, it's pretty variable. You know, we had some fruit set issues in apples. A lot of peaches got nailed by, you know, cold weather. So it's just pretty variable, basically. So some people have a crop, some don't. And kind of like what you said, I have an apple tree that has plenty of fruit and one that doesn't. So it's just hit or miss.
7: All right. So once you survive the spring weather and you do have fruit set, pest management is obviously something that a lot of people think about.
8: Yep.
7: And with pest management, you should have already started, right?
8: Yeah, yeah. You don't want to wait till the bugs are in the apples to start controlling them. It's a proactive thing, you know. So, it's you should have started right after bloom, basically. Yeah.
7: All right. So we'll kind of set that aside today. But when you do have fruit set, it can be easy. You get really excited. You see all that fruit on the tree or on the bush, whatever. If there's too much fruit, that can be a problem. Why?
8: Yeah, you know, one of my pet peeves, and I'm not here to air pet peeves, but, you know, people have their peach trees that are loaded, and then they say, well, there's so much that the tree broke, you know? I'm like, well, you have a choice on that, right? You know? And so, especially with tree fruits, you know, they, especially apples and so forth, they can get to this biennial bearing where they're loaded one year, not the next. But, you know, you really should consider thinning off fruit. And an easy way to look at it is, you know, you should be able to put your hand between them, basically. No fruit should be touching on peaches and pears and apples. You should be able to put your hand between them. And it's for the health of the tree. If crops are overloaded, they're less likely to produce next year. They're less likely to be fully cold hardy, and then also just the flavor. If you overwhelm a tree with fruit, the fruit's going to be lower in sugar. It's not going to taste quite as good. And I mean, most of us don't harvest 100% of the fruit anyway in our home apple trees or whatever. So you might as well try and get it more even each year by thinning in the heavy years.
7: All right. So that's something we can do right now. It's not too late.
8: Nope.
7: How do you do it? What's your technique?
8: Yeah, you know, it's one of those good old hand labor things. So if you got a gargantuan apple tree, probably not going to happen. But, you know, in the commercial peach world, they actually have like these long sticks with little rubber tees on them that they rub them off. But just doing it by hand. And, you know, some people probably have already had some fruit drop. I know I have. It's called June drop in apples. And basically, some of the apples aren't fully pollinated, or in the case of my peaches, some maybe got some plum curculio, which is an insect. They'll just naturally drop off because the plant can kind of sense, hey, something's wrong with these fruits, and they just drop them off already. And so that's pretty natural, and usually they wouldn't ripen well anyway, but basically just going in by hand, there's not a great way to do other than that for the homeowner.
7: Well, is there anything that we need to be concerned about if we do go in by hand and pull these fruits off? Could we be damaging the tree if we are too rough with that?
8: Yeah, I wouldn't do it when it's wet out. You know, obviously you're not going to be out in a day like yesterday in the tree anyway, but once you get late in the summer, like, fire blight's less of a concern for apples and so forth. So just wait till it's likely to be dry for a while, and I think you should be fine. So.
7: All right. Let's talk about small fruits, because that's kind of a different thing. You don't want to fist between raspberries.
8: Yeah.
7: So what do you need to think about with smaller fruits?
8: Yeah, you know, raspberries, strawberries, you know, not much you can do at this point, right? You know, you do want to prune them in the winter and so forth. But there are a couple things we can kind of do for planning for next year. And that's kind of what fruit thinning does, and something I didn't mention earlier is right now the buds on an apple tree and a peach tree and a grapevine and all that, in basically June, July this year, those buds are determining, am I going to be a flower bud or not? And so if we overload our crops, they're going to be, you know, stressed, so to speak. And that's what one of the reasons, or several, why they may not produce as good next year is those buds on the plant now are in a stressful situation, so they're less likely to be fruit next year. And so that you know, when people say, oh, there weren't many flowers this year, well, that was already determined last year, you know. And so we're just trying to manage and keep the conditions as good as possible to get fruit buds for next year.
7: All right, so if you thin your fruit, you can kind of step out of that boom-bust cycle that so many fruit trees naturally fall into.
8: Yep. And so for brambles, as well as stock raspberries and blackberries and stuff. You know, raspberries, we just let them ride. You know, you might need to thin your rows up a little bit and really focus the growth on the ones that are actually in the row. Hopefully you have rows. If not, it's a pain to pick. But, you know, blackberries and black raspberries, we actually want to pinch them once they get, you know, 4 feet tall or so, because they actually produce better on side shoots, what we call laterals, than the main stalk. So I've already pinched my blackberries this year.
7: Okay, and tell me what pinching means.
8: So basically, you know, once they get to the, again, hopefully you have a trellis, maybe don't, but once they get to that trellis height, you just pinch off 6 inches or so, And that will cause the stimulate them to put on side branches, which is what we want.
7: Okay, but you're pinching your fingers together as if that's an easy thing to do. These are thorny brambles. How do you do it?
8: I just do it by hand. But okay. I have thornless blackberries, though. So, oh, okay. You know, you can use a pruners, you know, whatever. You want to try and get them when they're still fairly succulent tissues, so not like that hard woody. So that's why you want to get them when they're, you know, maybe just past where the trellis is, because if you get in, dig into that woody stuff, it's going to be harder to tip, and also you're not going to get them to branch as well, probably.
7: All right. I'm still going to wear gloves.
8: That's fine, you know.
7: All right. What about with strawberries?
8: So strawberries, you know, I think a misconception about strawberries or missed practice is after you're done cropping them, which, you know, we had a fairly early spring this year, so like my strawberries are starting to peter out, mow them. You know, we want to get rid of all that old foliage that gets diseased and so forth. And a lot of people don't do that. And it's really a missed opportunity to clean up the patch, maybe get off some of that old diseased foliage and set the plants up for next year. And so, you know, in a couple of weeks, I'll be just driving my lawnmower over my strawberry patch, get off that diseased foliage.
7: Oh, that seems so brutal.
8: It does. You know, it's one of those immediate gratification things, though. You see it and it looks, you know, it's instantly done. But you get a flush of growth later on that's clean. And if we don't do that, you can spread more disease. And but I will say, make sure you water, because suddenly those crowns of those plants, when you mow them off, are exposed to full sun. They were kind of in the shade, so just make sure you water.
7: All right, and let's say you've got a strawberry bed in a raised bed.
8: Yeah.
7: What do you do?
8: Weed whacker or do it by hand, you know. I definitely would do it, though. You know, it's worth the time in terms of disease carryover, because most people, me included at home, you know, I don't want to mess with fungicides and that kind of stuff in my you know, small strawberry patch. So getting as many leaves off after harvest is better.
7: All right. Well, let's talk about grapevines. With grapevines, there may be an opportunity for thinning this time of year. Why would you do that?
8: Yeah. So I was just at a vineyard right before I got here. And, you know, if your shoots are 2-3 feet long by this time of year, that's kind of a sign that they can handle the crop that's on them, right? You know, if you look at a grapevine, they have tendrils on them. If there's lots of new leaves and lots of tendrils, that's a sign that you don't need to do any thinning. In some cases, I was just in a situation this morning where one of the varieties, the shoots were not even a foot long, and the tendrils, which are the little grabby things, were very small. And so that's a sign that the crop is too much and it's inhibiting growth, and it's not good for the plants, not good for the fruit quality. And so if you have shoots that are probably less than a foot long right now and the tendrils are short, you probably want to pull off some clusters. And most grapevine shoots have two clusters. Pull off one, you know, something like that. And that will help the plant for this year, have better quality fruit, and then help it for next year.
7: How long do grapevines live?
8: Yeah. You know, we're having some issues in our 20-year-old vineyards right now. We're having some trunk disease and they're having to retrain them. But I mean, there's vineyards that are 50 years old in Michigan and so forth. So usually it's a matter of the disease buildup. It reaches a point where it's just time to start over. But a lot of our growers that are having like 20-year-old vines or 15-year-old vines are just starting to retrain. So just a sucker from the ground, the retraining.
7: Okay. And you said 50. I mean, does that feel like the upper limit?
8: Probably. You know, a lot of times it's just like people get tired of the variety, or in the commercial world, the market changes, right? So, but yeah, you should be able to get, yeah, a life's worth, basically, you know, an adult life's worth out of a grapevine if you take care of it well. But that also involves possibly retraining it from the ground many years or every so often.
7: All right. And with grapes, of course, over 50 years, a lot of things can change in the environment around those grapes. What are some of the things that people need to think about just as far as shading and making sure that the grapevine has the opportunity to produce as well as it can?
8: Yeah. So, you know, most people probably leave too many shoots on a grapevine. Grapevine pruning is very different from apple pruning. You know, in a grapevine, we're pulling off like 90% of the growth every year, and people get mortified when they do that, and so they overcrop them, leave too many shoots. And so, you know, in some of those situations, I always say, I'm not asking people to do math here, but let's say your vines are 10 feet long, you should have somewhere around 5 shoots per foot, right? So around 50 shoots, something like that. And so that's kind of a number to look at, is if you have more than that, you're probably shading too much. But a lot of people, I would say some people in their backyard maintain plants the way they like them to look, maybe than what's better for the plant. And that's their choice, right? That's not how I roll. That's not how commercial growers roll. But they like plants to be in a box, right? And so they like the grapevine shoots because they're trailing. They're going to sprawl.
7: Pretty, yeah.
8: Yeah, but they like them to be cut perfectly. And can understand that from an aesthetic standpoint. But the problem when you start chopping a vine is they'll put out side shoots, and those side shoots pop out right where the fruit is, causing a lot of shade.
7: Okay, so you don't want that.
8: No.
7: All right, Randall Voss, Iowa State University Extension Horticulture Specialist. For more gardening information and tips, please subscribe to our Garden Variety newsletter. 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I'm Charity Nebbe.

0: Thanks for tuning in to IPR News on a Friday, Talk of Iowa Horticulture Day with Charity Nebbe. 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
5: It's Talk of Iowa from IPR News. I'm Charity Nebbe. Today is Horticulture Day, and with me I have Randall Voss. We've been talking about fruit crops and summer fruit management today. And Aaron Stile is also here, also an Iowa State University Extension Horticulture Specialist. Hello, Aaron.
6: Good morning.
5: Wonderful to have both of you here. And of course, if you have a question for these guys, you can give us a call. 866-780-9100. 866-780-9100. You can send email to talkofiowa@iowapublicradio.org. And we're going to start with a fruit question for you, Randall. This one was delivered to me verbally, so I'll do my best to do it justice. Jeremy says he's got a plum tree that has performed really well in the past, and this year it had a nice bloom, has very little fruit set, and then it didn't leaf out very well either. So the leaves are kind of patchy, and he's worried.
7: Yeah, so the challenge with plums in Iowa is they bloom very early, and so I generally have a very inconsistent plum crop every year just because they bloom and then we get frost, they bloom and get frost. And so it's not surprising that he doesn't have a crop on there. I don't on my plums either, to be honest with you. They were blooming in they were showing petal color in late March already, you know, and so, and then we got cold temperature. What happens to a lot of plum trees is something called gamosis, where as the trees age, there's just stuff that plugs the pipes, basically. And so sometimes you'll have like I have a main branch on my plum trees that or one of them that it's just basically clogged, you know. And so it's a bad sign, obviously, but plums aren't super long lived here in Iowa because of that gamosis thing. And so unfortunately it's likely gamosis, and if so, there's nothing you can do. You know, you just think about replanting.
5: So should he wait and see if things improve, if it was just the weather this year, or should he take action immediately?
7: You know, you could prune out the areas that are affected if that's possible, and wait a year and see how it goes. So that's probably what I'd do, and then just probably plan on planting a new one in the near future. So, sorry.
5: 866-780-9100 is the number to call. You can send email to talkofiowa@iowapublicradio.org. Ron and Georgie in Garnavillo write, "We planted what we thought was a dwarf burning bush about 15 years ago. One winter, a few years in, the rabbits chewed it up and it seemed to do better. We now suspect the dwarf was a graft that died off, as it is now 9 feet tall and too big for the area it was planted in. When and how could we trim it back?"
6: Well, dwarf is relative whenever we talk about dwarf. And so a typical burning bush could be as tall as 20 feet. It's probably more likely 12 to 15. So 9 is dwarf. And so that's, yes. When you hear the word dwarf, you think, oh, it's going to be 2 or 3 foot tall and that's it. And it really, in most cases, it's just referring to in comparison to what it would normally be. And burning bush is quite a large shrub normally. So nearly all of the burning bush that are in the nursery market right now, like that you would find at a garden center, are quote unquote dwarf, because nobody wants a 15 foot burning bush, right? So the best time to prune this would be in the dormant season, kind of late March-ish time frame. They're tough plants. So if there's like some stuff that's just really bugging you and in the way, you could remove it now. But the bulk of the pruning is best done while it's dormant.
5: So I know that burning bush was extremely popular. There are concerns about it being invasive, so it's not a recommended plant. If they want something shorter that gives them nice fall color, do you have anything in mind if they maybe could replace it?
6: I think one of the best alternatives to burning bush that's native is serviceberry. It has the same general size, it has the wonderful fall color, and it has the added benefit of having beautiful flowers and edible fruit.
5: Right.
6: It's a little more open than burning bush is. There are some dwarf cultivars of burning bush or of serviceberry. So I have one at home called Standing Ovation, and it is a very upright, very compact serviceberry, and I love it. It's just it's a really nice alternative to that. So,
5: and some people worry about with a fruit tree, like a, you know, when they think about crab apples, they worry about messiness. You don't really experience that with serviceberry,
6: do
5: you?
6: Oh my gosh. No, because the birds get it right away.
5: Right.
6: I mean, if you want
5: berries,
6: the fruit,
5: right? Good luck.
6: It's hard to get to it before the birds do. So, I mean, I had one over a driveway at my previous house. And yeah, I had a little bit of fruit on the driveway, but it was gone. It was just gone before it really became a big issue.
5: Right. And a wonderful benefit to your local birds as well. All right. 866-780-9100 is the number to call. You can send email to talkofiowa@iowapublicradio.org. Brian from South English writes, my wife and I bought an acreage in the spring of 2025. It contains about 100 feet of well-established grapevines that we were told are around 75 years old. When we moved in, they didn't look to have been tended for a year or more. Last year, we did our best to zip tie the vines onto the fence wires, but the growth got out of control. We still haven't gotten the grapevines cut back to a manageable level. How late can we significantly cut back grapevines without injuring or killing the grapes?
7: Yeah. You know, a couple things to consider. First is zip ties is probably not your best choice for attaching it. There's some things, because these are going to grow in girth, and a zip tie is just going to girdle it. So, you know, you might want to choose something either that's biodegradable, or there's what's often referred as ag ties. It's kind of this plastic chain link, and you can loosen it as the vine grows. But, you know, There's what's ideal, and then there's, you know, you just got to have an intervention kind of thing. It's not great to be doing dramatic pruning right now. And so if it were me, I'd just let it ride the rest of the year. And then in the wintertime, just go in there and be very, very aggressive. You may need to replace the trunks. And that's the thing is, you know, the root system, these aren't grafted plants. And so the root system is going to pop out shoots that are true to type, and so I would just look at a complete retraining.
5: So you're talking about cutting them down to the ground and training the shoots.
7: Yep, in the winter and just starting over, because a lot of these old trunks are really hard to manipulate to get them on a trellis if they're not on a trellis, and yeah, I'd kind of look at a restart here in the wintertime and just start fresh so you can get things where you want them to be rather than trying to bend them and all that kind of stuff and force them into place. So I'd let it ride and then just deal with it in the winter.
5: Okay. Well, this sounds like a tremendous amount of work, but Brian gets to put it off.
7: There you go.
5: It's not work right now,
7: cool,
5: right?
7: When it's cool out. Exactly.
5: What a great winter hobby. All right, Brian, thanks a lot for the question. You can give us a call, 866-780-9100. We've got a couple lines open for your calls right now, 866-780-9100. Back to email, talkofiowa@iowapublicradio.org. Patsy in North Central Iowa says, my sedum is flat. What's going on? Sunny area, rich soil. If I cut it now, will it head out again and make seeds for the birds?
6: So I suspect this is the tall sedum, like Autumn Joy is probably the most popular cultivar. And when grown in really favorable conditions and just naturally as this plant ages, it's very common for it to flop open and that center kind of opens up. The way you deal with this is by digging and dividing and you'll get more plants out of it, or you just compost them, or you give them to a friend, whatever. But making the plant smaller and encouraging some new growth can really help with that kind of flopping open. They will always probably kind of tend towards this, especially if the soil is super organic. Sedum does really well in a much leaner situation in terms of fertility. And so when it's got abundance, it really takes advantage of it, which causes it to grow more and flop open. So I wouldn't do the dividing right now. The best time to do it is just as they're coming up out of the ground in the spring. You could probably do it in the fall, but that would be right when it starts blooming and you would really have a hard time enjoying the plant at that time. It's a pretty tough plant, so either would be fine. And if it's all flopped over, maybe you're not enjoying the flowers anyway. That's fine too, I guess. But I wouldn't do it right now. We're heading into a really stressful time of year for plants. Even though sedum could handle it really well, fall or early spring would be the best time to dig and divide.
5: All right. 866-780-9100 is the number to call. Robert is on the line in Rockwell City with a question about a fruit that I bet you don't hear a lot about, Randall. Hello, Robert.
8: Robert. Yeah. Thanks for taking my call. I enjoy this time of year usually because when I go up to the wildlife refuge north of town, there's a number of mulberry trees. But I've noticed this year and also last year, I'll take a mulberry off the tree and then I'll look at it before I put it in my mouth. But almost invariably, there's a small, reddish brown insect, very tiny, on the mulberry. And so I don't know what it is. I don't know if it's safe to eat. So I'd really appreciate.
5: All right, this may be a little out of Randall's expertise area, but let's give this a try.
7: Yeah, you know, food safety, like, that's a personal choice. If you're okay with eating that, and you know, I'm sure we all accidentally eat some insects every
5: now and
7: then.
5: A little extra protein.
7: There you go. You know, and so you know, if it's spoiled, obviously don't eat it. You know, but. It's mostly a personal decision what risk you're willing to take and all that kind of stuff. The only risk would be if the fruit's unsound and a bacteria has moved into it or something like that. But, you know, they're mulberries. There's lots of them. So maybe just pick and choose which ones you eat that aren't buggy.
5: Well, and Robert, I'm going to share just personal wisdom from my life because I've been eating mulberries since I was old enough to walk. And if you eat a bug that tastes bad, you spit it out. And I suspect that the ones that taste bad are probably the ones that could cause you some trouble. This is just a personal theory. Don't sue me if I'm wrong, okay? But good luck, Robert. Thanks a lot. 866-780-9100 is the number. Susan writes, what is the latest you can harvest and eat rhubarb? She's located in northern Iowa.
6: So usually the first part of June is when we want to stop. There's not like a hard and fast date. Early June, both for rhubarb and asparagus, is a good time to stop because we want the plant to develop and not be constantly robbing leaves from it. It's been pretty wet across a big chunk of the state, and so you probably could get away with a few more harvests or maybe one more good harvest here. Because especially if the plant's growing nice and vigorous. But this is around the time of year where we recommend that you stop harvesting rhubarb. And there is this idea out there that rhubarb is poisonous in the summer. I am pretty sure that's just what your grandma told you so that you wouldn't harvest it.
5: Right.
6: It's not great for the plant to harvest it in summer, and but rhubarb is delicious. So I always kind of joke that must be a way to get people to not do it. It's not poisonous in the summer. It's just not a great idea for the long-term health of the plant to be harvesting it late into the season.
5: All right. 866-780-9100 is the number to call. We do have a couple lines open right now, so you can get right in. 866-780-9100. You can send email to talkofiowa@iowapublicradio.org. Haley in West Branch says, I've been trying to establish a raised bed of asparagus. Last year, I kept it watered and fertilized it, but almost all the plants died by this spring. What did I do wrong? Any asparagus tips welcomed?
6: So that first year after planting asparagus is probably the one that's the hardest to overwinter. And it is possible for asparagus to see winter damage, especially in a raised bed. That soil is, depending on how deep it is up above the earth and is not as well insulated. And so this patch may benefit from a little bit of winter protection. Often we just leave the ferns there and they collect leaves and that provides what we're looking for. But it may, especially since the patch is probably pretty thin, there's not a lot of ferns because they were just planted, it probably would benefit from a layer of straw or something like that to help it through the winter. We also had a very dry fall last year. And so if you weren't doing a great job of watering, going into the winter dry makes it even less likely to do a good job of overwintering. So you put all those factors together, and I suspect you end up with what the situation you're in right now. So I would definitely, this first winter, if you replant, consider providing a little bit of winter protection, and then just make sure that they're not getting dry this fall going into winter.
5: Haley also has a question for you, Randall. She says, what are the best types of raspberries to purchase and how to best establish them?
7: I like to buy bare root. I just have better luck personally. If I plant a bare root plant, let it root into the soil and then grow. I think if you're buying potted ones already grown, it's just a lot more watering early on. And so I like just buying bare root, you know.
5: Is that something you have to do in the spring, though?
7: Yeah, so yeah.
5: This is a next year plan for Haley.
7: This is a next year plan. In terms of varieties, you know, there's a lot of options out there. A couple that I have Caroline at home, and it's got excellent flavor. It's not great for drought tolerance, but most brambles, you know, need some pretty even watering. Heritage is a very common one that's sold. That is a fall bearing, and so you can get a summer and fall crop. But there's a lot of better, newer varieties that are more disease resistant and have bigger berries, better berries. So most of the, you know, regional companies are only selling the ones that do pretty good, to be honest with you. But Caroline, Joan Jay is one, there's a whole bunch of other ones I can't think of off the top of my head right now. But there's lots of options out there, and it's just a matter of staggering the season. So, you know, you might buy three different kinds so that you're not inundated with raspberries all at once to spread out the season.
5: All right. And do you have, I mean, there's so many, I know you're telling me varieties, but there are so many different colors now as well. What do you like best?
7: So I actually really love purple raspberries, which is a cross between the black and the red raspberries, and Royalty is a variety of that. It's only summer bearing, so you don't get a fall crop, but that's actually my personal favorite because the berries have a little bit of that seediness of a blackberry, but yet the droplets are large like a red raspberry. So okay. I actually
5: a little
7: really
5: bit
7: love
5: of a tartness.
7: Yeah,
5: to it too.
7: Okay. Yeah, and you can let it hang a little longer if you want it to get a little sweeter. I tend to pull them off early because I don't mind the acidity a little bit. But you know, I'd avoid blackberries. There's a lot of fall bearing blackberries sold as hardy to here, but the problem is that fall crop is usually occurring right when we get a frost, and so.
5: So just when you get your hopes up.
7: Yeah. You can get a summer crop if you cover them, but the fall bearing ones aren't reliable in most of Iowa. So,
5: All right. Well, I hope you have a great plan now for next year, Haley. We are going to take a short break. We'll be back in just a moment. With me today, Randall Voss and Aaron Style, Iowa State University Extension horticulture specialists. 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

0: Thanks for tuning in to IPR News. 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Those are updated throughout the day. Weather for tonight, mostly clear, lows in the low 60s. Sunshine tomorrow until the late afternoon, then partly cloudy. Slight chance of some rain. Highs around 80 degrees, lower 70s for Sunday. It's Talk of Iowa on IPR News.
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5: It's Talk of Iowa from IPR News. I'm Charity Nebbe. It's Horticulture Day today. You are welcome to join the conversation with your questions. 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With me today, I have Aaron Stile and Randall Voss, Iowa State University Extension Horticulture Specialists. And Randall, we've got another grape question for you. Heidi in Truro writes, along the north end of my back garden are two purple grape varietals that were planted 90 to 100 years ago. This week, I realized that the leaves are browning and their edges are curling in. It seems to start with the newest growth at the tips of the vines and move inward. The biggest, oldest leaves still look healthy. What's going on, and is there anything I can do at this point to prevent all of the vines from dying? I will do anything to save them.
6: Yeah, so they also sent some pictures that we looked at. Yeah. And so the cupping, when grapevines are super sensitive to broadleaf herbicides, and these broadleaf herbicides can come from a variety of places. It can come from your own lawn. If a lawn care company spraying your lawn, if you use a weed and feed product, some of those have broadleaf herbicides in them. With the extreme heat we've had and wind, you know, there's also potential from offsite movement from neighbors as well. So a lot of places it can come from. And so there's really nothing you can do at this point other than just keep the plant healthy and actively growing. And
5: so this herbicide drift is not going to kill the plant?
6: Usually it doesn't. And the pictures that she showed us, it's not going to kill it. But in severe cases, it can, right? So if the plants are really vigorous, that is helpful to start with because they can just kind of handle a little bit more drift situation. But so what you'd be looking for is only the new leaves or young leaves get affected by these drift situations. And so the old leaves are going to stay just fine because it's as those leaves divide and create new cells that it will show these symptoms. So just carry on as normal, and hopefully, you know, in a few weeks, the leaves will be normal. There's really nothing you can do, basically. It's one of the unfortunate things of, you know, some of these crops are challenging to grow in situations where we're using these types of products. So,
5: all right, Heidi, thanks so much for the question. 866-780-9100 is the number to call. And Barb is on the line in Urbandale. Hi, Barb.
7: Hi, thanks for taking my question.
5: Yeah.
7: So I have a large bed of Lily of the Valley along the north side of our house in Urbandale, and we've lived in our house for over 30 years, And it looks great in the spring. It's one of the earliest flowers we have that bloom, and I just love them. But then later in the summer, the leaves look just really brown and dead. And because I've never done anything with this bed, I just want to see if there's anything I should do to maintain or improve the health of this bed of lilies of the valley.
8: Yeah. What's the growing conditions like? Is it sunny? Is it shady? Does it stay wet longer than other areas of your lawn?
7: It probably stays wet. It is on the north side of the house, so it's in shade most of the time.
8: Okay. So that helps. Lily of the Valley can kind of sometimes melt away as the season goes along. I've noticed this before in other situations too, especially when it's in drier conditions or sunnier conditions. Now, it doesn't sound like you have that situation. If it's a really dense planting, it may help from thinning out, so that it has kind of more room to kind of just breathe and spread out, for lack of a better term. This is a constantly spreading plant. It actually is quite aggressive in its spreading. And if you have it contained, it can create kind of a nice ground cover. And so, but if it's contained over time, it's just going to get bound in. And that may also contribute to some of the dieback that you're seeing later in the season. You could dig some of it out now, probably. You're just going to get rid of it anyway. You could also do that just after flowering, so you can enjoy as many flowers as possible next spring. You could do it this fall, too. I would not throw it in my compost pile because it will likely get transplanted somewhere else if I spread that compost. Those rhizomes are pretty tenacious. And we get almost as many calls about how to get rid of this plant as we do how to grow it. So I would, you could put it in municipal compost. You could just toss it, like, whatever. I wouldn't put it in a personal compost, though.
7: Perfect. And I think you're right. It's bound by railroad ties, so I'm guessing it's just super crowded after, 30-plus years of being there. So thank you so much. Love the show.
5: Thanks a lot, Barb. 866-780-9100 is the number to call with your question. Let's go to Brenda next in Dubuque. Hi, Brenda.
9: Hi, Charity. Several years ago, we bought some berry bushes from a local store. We were getting short on time, and we put them in a spot that was not great. We thought they were dead, and in the last several years, these raspberries keep coming back. Dozens and dozens of canes. So my question is actually not how to grow something better, but to how to get rid of it permanently.
6: Yeah, I usually get the questions of keeping them alive, not killing them.
5: Right.
6: But a lot of it's going to depend on what's nearby. There are products that you can apply to stumps that really will make sure they die, but the problem is you don't want to do that near any other trees or plants, because there's some carryover from those things. But there are some broadleaf herbicides out there that you can use, but you want to wait till it's very, very cool outside to do this, because like right now, this time of year is not a good time to be using those products because there is risk for drift. But, a broadleaf herbicide is probably going to do it. It's just you got to be very, very careful on timing so it doesn't drift elsewhere.
9: Okay. Because in that area, I have daylilies, coneflowers, coral bells, spiderwort, kind of all in that area. So maybe at this time of year, just cutting them back to the ground and trying to get to a better time of year.
6: Yeah. If you keep cutting them back, eventually they'll die. It's going to take a long time, though.
9: Okay.
6: There are some products that you can apply. You just want to be very, very careful the time of year so it doesn't affect other plants. So.
5: And then with raspberries, it would be really challenging to do the cut and paint each separate. But,
6: yes.
5: I mean, is that something she should think about?
6: Yeah, it's a possibility. I don't know if it's going to work just because it's below ground and they're not connected. So, and you don't want to use a product like I'm just going to use a trade name, Tordon, just because it's going to stick around in the soil for, you know, it may impact your other plants. And so, yeah, it's tough to do the cut and spray or dab each stem.
5: Okay. Brenda, good luck. Some one little mistake can haunt you for so long, can it?
7: Yes.
5: All right. Thanks a lot for the call. 866-780-9100 is the number to call with your questions. You can email talkofiowa@iowapublicradio.org. May is on the line in Rockwell City. Hi, May.
10: Hi, May.
11: Hi.
5: What's your question?
11: Yes. My question is a white lettuce okay to eat? Because I think the lettuce is very bitter, and if it is a medicine, might hurt my liver. So, are they okay to eat after I cook?
5: Okay, so wild lettuce that you're finding in your yard, that might be a little beyond some expertise here.
8: I would want to know what this plant is. Lettuce isn't known for seeding itself places, typically. And so I would want to make sure I knew what the species was before I could advise on whether, you know, what that could mean in terms of edibility. I'm trying to think of what it could be that would be common or possible.
5: So
8: I'm looks a lot like that.
5: With the aid of the internet, I'm seeing prickly lettuce.
6: Yeah.
5: Which is often found in highly disturbed and sunny habitats, or mm-hmm. American wild lettuce are the two that the internet thinks it
8: and
5: could
8: they're not going to be very edible, or I should say they're not going to be very palatable. They will likely be quite bitter, and I probably wouldn't use them for food. I would find something that's more palatable and plant it. Lettuce is one of the easiest crops for us to grow. You would have more success planting it when it's cooler out. Usually we take a break from lettuce in July and August because it doesn't love our heat. But I would lean that way rather than foraging for it because it might... some of them could make your stomach upset. They're not going to be very tasty. And we don't know exactly. I mean, we're on the radio, so we can't see it very well. So we can't,
5: but May, it sounds like this is one to skip, probably.
8: Yeah.
5: Thanks so much for the call. 866-780-9100 is the number. Austin's on the line in Winterset. Hi, Austin.
12: Hi. Thank you so much for taking my call.
5: Sure.
12: I have a black maple tree, or so I've been told that's what it is, in my front yard. I'm seeing it on a lot of different trees in my town, but there's just kind of some spotty die-off in its crown. I had it cleaned up by a crew this year, and we removed some, like, restricting landscaping blocks around the base of it and some, like, weed mat that was put there before we moved in. I guess I was just kind of curious, is that related to sun and drought? Like I assume it is. And then is there any sort of like deep watering techniques that I can help the tree along to encourage it to, you know, not die off, I guess?
8: Sure. So you have sections of the tree that are showing these symptoms, or is it kind of just overall the entire crown?
12: Well, I mean, it's over the whole tree, but yeah, there's like parts that look healthy and just fine, but then there'll just be like a chunk where just the top end of the branch has kind of died off. And then that's, mm-hmm. you know, that pattern's kind of continued through the tree. And I've noticed other black maples in town kind of have the same. Ours looks better than some and worse than others. So I don't know. It just seems to be kind of hitting them all. So I don't know. Yeah.
8: Yeah. I know that the Plant and Insect Diagnostic Clinic has been seeing a fair amount of kind of foliar issues, especially on things like sycamore and maple and oak, where we're mm-hmm. seeing a dieback of some of the leaves, a browning of edges. There are also a couple of different disease issues that might have symptoms like this. So whenever I hear about sections of a tree dying back from the tips down, it really leans to some kind of vascular or root issue more than anything else. So the the vascular tissue that's going to that branch is compromised in some way. Often it's a disease fungus like something like anthracnose, which is really common on maple, that can kind of plug that up and prevent water and nutrients from getting up there. And so that you see a dieback that way. It sounds like this might be a really good, especially if it's a large tree, it's obviously one you've already invested quite a bit in. This one might be a good candidate to send to the plant and insect diagnostic clinic. I'd start with photos because then they can advise you on the best way to take a sample. Because based on what you're describing, I suspect there is some kind of either there's a root disturbance that's caused this or there's a vascular disease. And they would be able to kind of help you collect the sample so that they can test for it in the best way.
12: Okay. Okay, that's awesome. And you said it was a plant and insect diagnostic. Is that, do I have that right?
5: Yeah, plant and insect and diagnostic clinic at Iowa State University. And your browser will take you right there. Austin, thanks so much for the call. Here's a question from Jordan in Mason City. He says, we recently bought a house that has a huge overgrown Japanese yew out front, which has begun growing in front of the window. Are we able to significantly trim the yew, or would it be best to remove the whole plant and start again?
8: Oh, evergreens are hard because if you prune back into areas that don't have needles on them, which the entire center of that shrub is likely does not have any needles on it, it very rarely will resprout and cover that up. Or if it does, it takes years and years and years. Yew is probably one of the evergreens that's the most likely to send out a secondary bud. But even that isn't nearly as common as it would be if this were a viburnum or some other kind of deciduous shrub. Often when evergreen shrubs get too large, it's usually better and more attractive to remove and replace, because when we cut back in a big way on an evergreen shrub, we leave behind these big gaps and holes that take either forever or never actually fill back in.
5: All right. Another caller wants to know how late he can prune viburnum.
8: I mean, you could do it now if you had if there's something like slapping you in the face every time you walk down the sidewalk or go by or something like that. Yeah, you could prune it off now. A little light pruning here and there wouldn't be an issue. But the best time to do it is in the dormant season or right after flowering.
5: All right. Tate in Western Iowa writes, I recently took ownership of a small orchard. Some roughly 5-year-old apple trees had been strangled by some twine used to support them. Will the trees recover? And is there anything I can do? Oh, that grimace, Randall.
6: Yeah,
5: that's no
6: well,
5: good.
6: Hopefully it took the twine off. But, it's possible that, that will callus over that and still do okay. But you might want to consider if there's an aggressive, branch coming from below where they were tied, just hold on to it. And it's possible you might have to retrain them from below where that's tied.
5: All right. The Dirth family sent us an email and say they grew up with ground cherries in the garden. Currently, they have several plants in their garden. Are they an old-timey plant that's just not very common anymore? That's the question.
8: Yeah. Yeah, kind of.
5: All right.
8: I think about ground cherries, and my grandmother had a huge patch of ground cherries, and I don't see them very often outside of kind of older farmsteads or folks who have had these plants around.
5: But if you love them, keep them going, right?
8: Oh, yeah. And they're not hard to grow. They're pretty straightforward. So in that sense, they're a nice addition if you like them.
5: All right. And final question of the day.

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1: 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I just think it's really important that you listen to public radio. 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
3: Nitrate levels in Iowa rivers are so high that treatment plants can't keep up. This hour, why mandatory watering bans are now in effect. It's a News Buzz edition of River to River from IPR News. I'm Ben Kiefer. Later, IPR's Rachel Kramer on those watering bans tied to nitrate pollution. First, we recap this week's severe weather. Then IPR's John Wanamaker explains why Iowa pork producers are taking their fight over California's Prop 12 to Congress. UI journalism scholar Thomas Oates on the major challenges of the first World Cup hosted by three countries. And IPR's Tony Daner grooves us into the weekend. Buckle up for your news buzz. First, this news from NPR.
4: Live from NPR News in Washington, I'm Ryland Barton. A federal judge has issued a preliminary injunction blocking the Trump administration's nearly $2 billion anti-weaponization fund. The judge said the move was necessary, as NPR's Ryan Lucas reports.
5: At a court hearing on a lawsuit challenging the fund, U.S. District Judge Leonie Brinkema said the public statements from DOJ officials that the department was abandoning the fund were not sufficient. She noted that President Trump continues to publicly support the fund and that the government has refused to formally declare under oath that the fund is indeed dead. Judge Brinkema therefore issued a preliminary injunction blocking the fund, but she gave the Justice Department 1 week to provide a clear, unambiguous declaration under penalty of perjury, signed by the acting attorney general and the U.S. Treasury secretary, that the fund will not move ahead. If it does so, the judge said she will likely dismiss the lawsuit. If the government does not do so, then the case will move forward. Ryan Lucas, NPR News, Alexandria, Virginia.
4: A federal judge has refused to stop the White House from staging a UFC mixed martial arts event on the South Lawn of the White House this weekend. The White House calls the lawsuit baseless, saying it's no different from many other events hosted at public forums in the Capitol. NPR's Danielle Kurtzleben has more.
6: A watchdog group has filed a lawsuit attempting to halt the fight, noting the money that UFC stands to make off the event, and that Trump owns up to $50,000 of stock in the company that owns UFC. The DOJ has responded, saying in part it would be too disruptive to halt an event a year in the making, and noting past presidents' White House events. White House spokesperson Davis Engel insisted to NPR there are no conflicts of interest and added that Trump's assets are in a trust managed by his children.
4: NPR's Danielle Kurtzleben reporting. In Ohio, a group that organizes political activities for Democratic causes was raided by the FBI today. From Ohio Public Radio, Joe Ingles reports.
7: Ohio Organizing Collaborative board member Prentice Haney says FBI agents have searched premises and in some cases taken laptops and electronic devices as well as interviewed people who work with the organization.
8: There's no reason for over 100 agents to be knocking on the doors of everyday Ohioans, demanding and accusing people of voter fraud as if it was a witch hunt and scaring them with their children, following them in their cars to school and to work. I mean, this was a full-out assault.

0: fault. I mean, we haven't seen anything like this since Selma.
1: Haney says the people who were contacted by the FBI were told it was related to a case of voter fraud. The FBI has been contacted for comment. For NPR News, I'm Joe Ingles in Columbus, Ohio.
2: A federal appeals court has upheld the conviction of cryptocurrency entrepreneur Sam Bankman-Fried, rejecting arguments that his trial was unfair. Judges expressed skepticism that he was not allowed to present key evidence during his 2023 trial. This is NPR News. Thousands of Puerto Ricans are struggling with water shortages so severe that the governor has activated the National Guard. Officials have not publicly pinpointed the cause. The shortages are largely affecting some of the island's most populated cities, including San Juan. Residents are being forced to buy potable water. Heat can be dangerous for pregnant women. A new study looks at how certain proteins inside a pregnant body respond to heat and how that can affect both mother and fetus. NPR's Alejandra Barunda reports.
3: One way bodies deal with heat stress is to ramp up the production of molecules called heat shock proteins.
4: Fundamentally, their job is to protect the cell.
3: That's Carrie Breton. She's an environmental epidemiologist at Washington University in St. Louis. She says that's extra important during pregnancy when feeling too much heat can affect both mother and fetus. The new study in environmental science and technology shows that heat exposure ramped up the amount of protective heat shock proteins in most pregnant women's blood. But some women who developed lots of the proteins ended up having their babies early. It's a hint about why some pregnant people might be more sensitive to heat than others. Alejandra Burunda, NPR News.
2: Patagonia, the clothing brand, is suing Patagonia, the drag queen, for $1. The central question is whether Patagonia, who filed for a trademark last year, can sell merchandise using her name without causing confusion for consumers. Patagonia, the company, is named after the region in southern Chile and Argentina. Patagonia is based in Bend, Oregon, and is known for mobilizing climate activists and raising money for climate organizations. 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
7: It's your Friday News Buzz edition of River to River from IPR News. I'm Ben Kiefer on this June 12th, 2026. Coming up, nitrate levels in Iowa's rivers are so high that treatment plants just can't keep up. Later, why mandatory watering bans are now in place for 1 in 5 Iowans. I'll talk with IPR's Rachel Kramer about that. Also, IPR's John Wanamaker, a guest today. He'll explain why Iowa pork producers are taking their fight over California's Prop 12 to Congress. A few of the things we have in store for you this hour. Let's start off with this. It's been a wild few days of weather across Iowa and the Midwest. On Wednesday, the National Weather Service fielded more than a dozen tornado reports across northern Missouri, Iowa, Kansas, and Illinois. We had that fatality in Des Moines. A man died when a tree came down on him during a storm. Yesterday, then, a Thursday brought another round, 10 separate tornado warnings across central and southwest Iowa alone. Earlier today, I spoke with Jack Roeder, a meteorologist with the National Weather Service in Des Moines. Jack, welcome to the program.
8: Hey, it's good to be here.
7: Wow, busy week for you. Glad we have a sunny day in store also for you all there to recover. Was there anything that stood out to you as a meteorologist watching the weather events this week unfold? Did we experience anything like a derecho?
8: As far as a derecho goes, we, I guess at the local level, aren't the ones that make that call. That's actually done by the Storm Prediction Center because usually they cover such a large area. And usually they'll make that determination within a few days of the storms occurring.
7: Mm-hmm. What did we see? Why did we get this series of severe storms? Can you describe that a little bit?
8: Yeah, so as far as the pattern goes overall, that's kind of typical for June, just with the way everything sets up in the upper levels of the atmosphere. You have a lot of these storm complexes start out in South Dakota and Nebraska, and then once they get going, they just make their way into Iowa, across the state. Usually they end up petering out kind of in eastern Illinois.
7: Mm-hmm. What kind of damage are you hearing about so far from around the state? I'm sure that will, those reports will be trickling in over the next few days, too. Is it too early to know the full extent?
8: So far, yeah, it's too early to know every little detail. Majority of the damage that we've seen so far has been tree damage and damage to power poles. We've had a few instances of structural damage, including one property in southern Iowa that was actually damaged by wind-driven hail. And we've had a few reports of what could be tornado damage, but at this point, we're still working through all the data and making our assessments as to what actually happened there.
7: Mm-hmm. Jack, federal forecasters confirmed this week that El Nino has officially formed. They're saying it could become unusually strong. Tell us a little bit about what the El Nino pattern is and what it might mean for Iowa in the Midwest heading into the summer.
8: Yeah, so the pattern itself is driven by kind of sea surface temperatures out in the Pacific Ocean. As far as what that means for Iowa during the summer, there's really not too much correlation as far as any sort of anomalies with our weather. Usually the extremes of the El Nino are seen in the southern part of the country, as well as like the Pacific Northwest and more closer to the borders, both on the north and south side of the country.
7: And Jack, what does an El Nino pattern typically mean for Iowa and the Midwest heading into the summer?
8: Yeah. So as far as Iowa, there's not too much of a difference from a typical year, but in other parts of the country, mainly in the southern United States, you have a lot more moisture and usually it's going to be wetter than normal, whereas up in the northern states, it's going to be a lot warmer and drier than what you'd usually see.
7: Mm-hmm. And what can we expect the next few days? Skies have cleared off, sunny skies over most of the state, it looks like today. Is that going to stick around? What do we have in store for us over the weekend into next week?
8: Yeah, at least for today, we have a little bit of a break. And then tomorrow, we do have storm chances return. We are looking at some severe storms across southern and southeastern Iowa at this point. And then kind of going into next week, we do have a little bit of a dry spell. And probably towards the middle of the work week, we're going to be looking at a little bit more of an active pattern. But we still got to hash those details out.
7: And remind us, what's the most important thing to remember for getting through a day safely, for being prepared for the next system like this that rolls through?
8: The biggest thing is having basic situational awareness about the weather. Just having some sort of awareness that, hey, severe storms are in the forecast. We could have, say, extreme heat, high winds. Just knowing what hazard is there and how to prepare for it is a big step in actually staying safe when severe weather happens.
7: Mm-hmm. Jack, I'm wondering, when you have an active weather week like we did here, what's it like on the ground for you as a meteorologist at the National Weather Service in Des Moines? I imagine it's why you got into the career. It's exciting, right?
8: So I think the best part about it is just knowing that our forecasts and our warnings are what end up keeping people safe when severe weather does strike. We do our best on our end to communicate the hazards before they happen, so that way when active weather is ongoing, people are able to receive the message and know what steps to take to keep themselves safe.
7: All right. Well, we're sure glad you and your colleagues are there at the National Weather Service in Des Moines. Jack Roeder, meteorologist, thank you so much, Jack. You take care.
8: Thank you. You too.
6: It's your Friday News Buzz edition of River to River from IPR News. I'm Ben Kiefer. Iowa's pork producers have spent years fighting a California animal welfare law in court, and they've lost twice at the U.S. Supreme Court. Now they're trying a different arena, Congress, a provision tucked into the Farm Bill. Passed by the U.S. House last month, would wipe out California's Proposition 12. The law sets minimum space requirements for hogs, veal calves, and egg-laying hens sold in that state. Iowa's own
9: Ashley Hinson authored the measure, but the Senate may have other ideas. IPR's John Wanamaker has been following the story. I spoke with him yesterday. Hey, John.
10: Hey, Ben.
9: We've talked about this so often over the past years, but catch us up. Remind us, what does California's Proposition 12 require, and why does it matter so much to Iowa's pork industry?
10: Ben, I'm going to start with a little bit of history. Back in 2008, California voters approved Proposition 2, which stipulates that breeding pigs, calves, and egg-laying hens be given enough room to lie down, stand up, and turn around. That Proposition 12, which was passed in 2018, expands on Prop 2, and it bans the in-state sale of pork, veal, and eggs imported from other states unless the farmers meet California's strict confinement standards. Now, Iowa accounts for nearly a third of U.S. pork production, and while Californians don't consume the most pork per capita, the state's large population means it's a huge market. And the problem Iowa pork producers have is the costs associated with converting their operations to comply with Prop 12. During testimony before Congress last year, an Iowa hog producer gave a figure of $3,500 to $4,500 per sow or more to convert. Now, you consider that the USDA estimates there are 23, maybe 24 million pigs in Iowa at any given time, including millions of sows, and it is a lot of money.
9: And to be clear here, what Prop 12 does in California is it requires pork sold in that state and that state only to live up to these standards of raising the sows. It doesn't dictate what is sold in any other state, but it's just that California is so big, right?
10: Yeah, exactly. It's a big market, and Iowa pork producers want to sell in that state, but they don't want to have to switch their operations to comply with these standards.
9: Mm-hmm. Iowa producers have challenged this law more than once in federal court, as I mentioned. Walk us through quickly that legal fight, how it went and where it's ended up.
10: Ben, according to the website Animal Wellness Action, there have been 19 challenges to Prop 12 and a similar law in Massachusetts known as Question 3 in federal courts by ag groups. And of course, as you mentioned, it has made it all the way up to the Supreme Court. And in 2022, the U.S. Supreme Court upheld a lower court ruling that dismissed a challenge to Prop 12 from the National Pork Producers Council under the Dormant Commerce Clause. That clause prohibits state and local governments from passing legislation that improperly burdens, discriminates against, or regulates interstate commerce. So then we take it to 2025, when the Supreme Court declined to accept a petition from the Iowa Pork Producers Association, essentially asking the Supreme Court to reconsider that earlier decision. And the court confirmed that IPPA could not adequately prove that Proposition 12 has a discriminatory purpose. Most legal experts see this as the final judicial defeat for the pork industry in its campaign against state animal welfare laws like Prop 12 in Question 3. And I should mention that the Department of Justice last year tried a more direct approach by filing a lawsuit seeking to overturn Prop 12 over its cage-free eggs provision, and a judge dismissed that case for lack of standing.
9: Okay, so then it ends up at the doorstep of Congress. We have Congresswoman Ashley Hinson introducing the Save Our Bacon Act. It ended up in the Farm Bill. The House passed that April 30th by a narrow margin. What does that provision actually do, and how did it survive a bipartisan effort to strip it out on the House floor?
10: Well, again, Ben, I'm going to give you a little bit of history here. It actually goes back to the 2014 Farm Bill and an amendment proposed by former Iowa Representative Steve King. And that amendment, the King Amendment, was defeated, but the language was retained and introduced in 2023 as the Ending Agricultural Trade Suppression, or EATS Act. That was sponsored by Hinson. And then it was repackaged last year as the Save Our Bacon Act. Now, it would forbid states and localities from imposing standards on the production of livestock products sold or offered for sale in interstate commerce, there's the important words, when those standards differ from the laws of other states. And that would effectively nullify Prop 12 and similar laws. And though you mentioned it was passed by the House, the Farm Bill was, but during the debate on that Farm Bill, the U.S. House Rules Committee blocked an amendment that looked to remove the Save Our Bacon Act. That came from the MAHA faction in the House. But Hinson was able to get enough MAHA Republicans to defect, and they ended up passing that farm bill.
9: Now, a different story, though, when it goes to the Senate, that's where it runs into trouble, right?
10: It does. It's gotten a rather tepid reception in the Senate. Last month, Arkansas Senator John Boozman, chairman of the U.S. Senate Agriculture Committee, told reporters to expect the Senate's version of the farm bill toward the end of June this month. And while Boozman said he likes the farm bill that was sent over from the House, he also said there didn't appear to be bipartisan support to include the Save Our Bacon language. And he hinted that it could be introduced as a separate measure.
9: John, we have to take a short break. We'll be back with more from John Wanamaker reporting on this provision tucked into the Farm Bill, the Save Our Bacon Act. We'll return to that in just a moment on this News Buzz edition of River to River from IPR News.
11: 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Clear overnight with temperatures in the lower 60s, mostly sunny tomorrow until the late afternoon, and then becoming partly cloudy with a slight chance of some rain, a high of around 80, lower 70s for Sunday with plenty of sunshine. It's River to River on IPR News with Ben Kiefer. 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
9: Back with more of this News Buzz edition of River to River from IPR News. I'm Ben Kiefer. Let's continue the conversation we had about the latest chapter in how Iowa's pork producers fighting a California animal welfare law in court and then in Congress, where Iowa's own Ashley Hinson authoring a measure, Save the Bacon Act. But it's having trouble in the Senate after passing the House. Let's get back to my conversation with John Wanamaker of IPR. John, I wanted to have us understand what we're actually talking about here in terms of how these animals live. A gestating sow can weigh 500, 800 pounds even, and the current industry standard confines that sow to a crate roughly 2.5 by 7 feet for most of her pregnancy. Prop 12 in California requires a somewhat larger area, 24 square feet. That's about the size of a small walk-in closet. I wanted to have us listen to two perspectives on this from a program that I did in 2023. Trish Cook was then president of the Iowa Pork Producers Association. She was on the show. She's a farmer in Buchanan County, now serving as the National Pork Producers Council Board of Directors. Here's what she had to say about when I raised those cramped quarters for these big sows.
15: The industry right now is using something that's smaller than 24 square feet, but when California came up with 24 square feet for Proposition 12, it wasn't with science from the American Association of Swine Veterinarians or the American Vet Medical Association. Because those groups say that both types of housing are appropriate and both have advantages and disadvantages. So I think it's important to note that there's not one size fits all for raising of pigs.
9: So you dispute the claim that having smaller than 24 square feet of space for these breeding pigs is cruel to animals.
15: It's not cruel to animals. I agree. Yes, I dispute that claim. Well, we've been raising pigs on our farm with a space that is less than 24 square feet for as long as we've had sows on our farm. And we have pigs that are healthy and productive, and they are humanely raised and they are cared for. If we didn't care for our animals, then we wouldn't be in this industry, you know.
9: That from Trish Cook of the Iowa Pork Producers Association, then president, from an interview I did with her in 2023. John, now juxtapose that with another guest on that same show, Ron Martison, a Nyman Ranch farmer near Elliott. Yeah, it seems to come down to here, what is your definition of what is cruel and what is not cruel, raising an animal for its meat. You would say having gestation crates, your judgment is there that, you know, less than 24 feet or gestation crates, that's cruel. Is that what you're saying?
16: Well, a gestation crate is roughly 2 feet by 7 feet, you know, and we've already discussed in the program how big some of these females can get. They can get to over 700 pounds or 600 pounds, excuse me. If you could imagine something that big put into a crate of that size, they barely can stand up and lie down. They can't lay down on their sides. I mean, all they can do is lay on this concrete floor and then stand and eat and drink. And you can see where they develop ulcers or they develop sores on their shoulders or on their knees or on their legs, where they are in constant contact with the floor that they're on. But from an animal welfare standpoint, I would like to see that animal be able to get up, not just get up and lie down, but be able to move around and intermingle and socialize, stretch those legs, if you will, exercise, and exhibit natural behaviors that they were designed to exhibit in the first place.
9: Ron Marston, a Nyman Ranch farmer near Elliott, on this program in 2023. John, we've got to wrap up our conversation, but let's look forward. The Senate is expected to release its version of the Farm Bill by the end of the month. We could have the Save Our Bacon language getting stripped. There could be other avenues for producers who want to fight Prop 12. So many factors here, aren't there?
10: There are a lot of factors, and I will just give you a little short excerpt from a letter that was signed by 30 law professors and sent to Capitol Hill back in 2023. It refers to the EATS Act, but same as Save Our Bacon, essentially, and it states, if Congress adopts the EATS Act or anything remotely like it, even if its proponents claim that they have significantly narrowed it in response to criticism, legislative and judicial chaos will ensue across the 50 states. The short text of the EATS Act belies the fact that it could strike thousands of pages of state laws that protect the health and welfare of the citizenry. So what they're saying is that this Save Our Bacon language could unleash legal chaos.
9: Right, it would go well beyond California. It could wipe out hundreds of state agricultural laws across the country that have to do with many other things, right? The actual reach of what the House passed could be momentous.
10: The estimate is up to 500, maybe more, laws regarding agricultural practices in states across the country, Ben.
9: All right. John Wanamaker, IPR, All Things Considered host, of course, and reporting on this topic. John, more of this story to come. We'll follow it. Thank you for being there for us.
10: Thanks, Ben.
7: It's your Friday News Buzz edition of River to River from IPR News. I'm Ben Kiefer. 600,000 people in central Iowa woke up this week to a mandatory ban on watering lawns. That's one in five of us Iowans. Under orders to put away the hose. The reason isn't a drought, it's nitrates. The levels of the agricultural chemical in Iowa's rivers and water sources have gotten so high that the treatment plants simply can't keep up with summer demand at the same time. This is the second consecutive year Central Iowa Water Works has had to take this step, and this year the numbers are worse than ever. IPR's Rachel Kramer has been covering this story. Rachel is our IPR Harvest Public Media reporter. I spoke with her yesterday. Hi, Rachel.
17: Hi, Ben.
7: Take us back to Monday. What happened? How did this ban come about so quickly?
17: Of course. So Central Iowa Water Works, which is the regional water authority in Central Iowa, has issued these different stages under its water use plan. So last month we saw stage one, which was, you know, asking for a 25% voluntary reduction in lawn watering and other water uses. Stage two was a 50% voluntary reduction. People with Central Iowa Water Works said that they did see a decrease in consumer use of water when those stages went into effect. But then over this last weekend, with, you know, the hot temperatures, there was a spike in demand, and nitrates have been high throughout this year in the main water sources, the Des Moines River, the Raccoon River, the infiltration gallery that is another major source for specifically Des Moines Water Works. And so they needed to act quickly to be able to have treatment capacity to remove those nitrates and keep nitrate levels in the drinking water supply under the legal limit set by the Environmental Protection Agency.
7: Mm-hmm. And what are the nitrate levels hitting now?
17: They have been above 10 milligrams per liter in those raw source waters consistently. I mean, Amy Kaler is the CEO of Des Moines Water Works, which is the largest contract operator for Central Iowa Water Works. And she describes it as the very best water source for their system. And over the weekend, nitrate levels there reached 12.3 milligrams per liter. She said it's setting new records. It's been over 10 milligrams per liter for almost 90 days, which is the highest number of days on record. Mm. Also corresponding with this, over the last several months, Central Iowa Water Works has been drawing water from the Moffett Reservoir. And that is a source of like pretty clean water that they can blend with other sources of water to keep those nitrate levels low. And Kaler said that they've used 50% of the capacity available so far in 2026. And she said, normally this is used in emergencies. And so it was really unique that water was being drawn from the reservoir during the winter. Some other numbers to keep in mind. I mean, the nitrate removal facility at the Fluor Drive treatment plant has been running for, as of Monday, had run for 148 days so far this year. The record was 177 days in 2015, so there are a lot of concerns that we could surpass that record this year.
7: Yeah, and at that Fluor Drive nitrate removal plant, the cost, $16,000 a day at full capacity. That's a lot of, that's pricey.
17: That's correct. And this treatment facility can run 7 ion exchange vessels. You know, they have some flexibility depending on what the nitrate levels are. They can, you know, do fewer vessels or full vessels. So when it's full, running at full capacity, it's around $16,000 per day. And again, Kaler was asked about the budget for that during the press conference on Monday. And she said, quote, "We do budget for that based on historical trends. For the last couple of years, we have not budgeted enough, and so we have exceeded that budget." So it'll be interesting to see what the total cost comes to this year and how the treatment plant in Central Iowa Water Works starts preparing for the future with higher costs for nitrate removal.
7: So, Rachel, address Iowa's nutrient reduction strategy. That strategy identifies agriculture as the primary source of nitrate in our state's water. Is that the story here? I'm wondering how officials talk about that when you ask them directly.
17: Secretary of Agriculture Mike Naig will talk about how water quality is something that everyone has a role to play in and can do something about it. And, you know, he'll point to the way that we manage our lawns and golf courses and farms. Depending on the organization that's focused on this, you know, they feel like agriculture is the main source, and so more needs to be done with managing nutrient runoff. And we're expecting to see a lot of this being discussed on the campaign trail this year. Water quality is a huge issue for a lot of Iowans, and I'm sure it will come up often when candidates are out there campaigning.
7: Mm-hmm. A couple of quick questions to end our conversation, Rachel. This is a mandatory ban, not a request, a mandatory ban. What are the actual consequences for someone who keeps watering their lawn, and how will violations be reported and handled? Do you know anything about that?
17: Again, Central Iowa Water Works, it's a regional water authority, so there are 12 members, and it's up to each member to decide how to enforce this mandatory lawn watering ban. And there are some exceptions. If somebody has laid down grass seed or sod, there are exceptions there with adhering to this ban. But I know that Des Moines Water Works has said that there's a process where if they find out or they receive a report that somebody is ignoring the watering ban, then, you know, they put a tag on that property. They try to contact the property owner multiple ways to explain, like, you need to you need to follow this mandatory lawn watering ban. And if somebody completely ignores it, they have the ability to terminate water service. I will say that when I spoke to some of the people with West Des Moines Water Works last year, they said that a lot of the people that they contacted were on vacation, or, you know, they weren't around and they didn't realize that there was a lawn watering ban. And so they worked very quickly to make that change. You know, they had an automatic watering irrigation system. And so they found that they had really good compliance once they were able to contact homeowners.
7: Rachel, your story mentions public concern about data center water use. Is the data center issue a real factor? Do they use a lot? Is that part of this crisis or something of a distraction from the nitrate picture?
17: During the press event on Monday, a representative with West Des Moines Water Works handed out a two-pager document and said that the six Microsoft data centers in its jurisdiction used 2.4% of total water usage in West Des Moines in 2025. It talks about how it does keep track of the biggest water users and is, you know, communicates with them and about their needs, especially during times like this. But I recognize that a lot of people are concerned about water use as communities are seeing more data centers pop up, or there are more, you know, city council meetings about the potential for new data centers. So it's definitely something that is in the public chatter, and a lot of people are concerned about it. West Des Moines is pretty strong about saying this isn't the big issue here. The big issue is lawn watering, which uses 40% of the water supply from Central Iowa Water Works. And again, Tammy Madsen, the executive director of Central Iowa Water Works, says that lawn watering is the biggest single use of our supply of drinking water. And so the fastest way to cut that amount of water that is being pulled from our system is to put in the lawn watering ban.
7: Okay, the ban has started last year, I think. It was lifted in August of 2025. Is there a sense yet of how long this one might last and what would need to change for the ban to be lifted?
17: There isn't a sense at this time for how long it will last. They're really looking at those nitrate levels in sensors up in the rivers and with their infiltration gallery and other sources of water. But I mean, just given how much the nitrate removal facility has needed to run this year, it's definitely looking to be a record-setting year.
7: Mm-hmm. And Rachel, several days ago, you covered Governor Reynolds signing the Iowa Farm Act and a water quality funding bill, I think last week. Does any of that legislation actually address the real root problem, the nitrate problem we're talking about today, or is there's some sort of gap between what's being funded and what's happening in these rivers and the ability to get drinking water?
17: With that funding package, Central Iowa Water Works will receive $25 million to upgrade and expand its nitrate removal capacity over the next 3 years. There are other pieces of that legislation, including programs that provide grants to communities to upgrade their wastewater and drinking water treatment facilities and systems. There's one specifically for small and medium-sized communities, and there's also funding to support water quality monitoring through the Iowa Department of Natural Resources, as well as funding to help with those on-farm practices like cover crops and edge-of-field practices that can help keep those nutrients in farm fields. I've seen some criticisms from other lawmakers who say that this is a good start, but it's not enough, and the state needs to be doing more to address the water quality issues in our state. And I expect that conversation will continue.
7: Rachel, we're talking at midday on Thursday. We're recording this interview, but later today there's an event, a press conference that figures into this story, doesn't it?
17: Thursday afternoon, there will be a press conference with the Iowa Environmental Council about this water quality package and they'll dive into a little bit more about where the funding is coming from. Governor Reynolds has talked about how the funding was reallocated from programs that weren't as effective. And so we'll learn a little bit more about the history of that funding and the new investment.
7: Rachel Kramer, IPR Harvest public media reporter. Rachel, thank you for the important update.
17: Thank you, Ben.
9: After a short break, insights on the huge security, political, and diplomatic challenges surrounding the first World Cup to be held in three separate countries. And IPR's Tony Daner grooves us into the weekend when your Friday News Buzz continues. I'm Ben Kiefer. It's River to River from IPR News.

0: 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Clear overnight with lows in the lower 60s, a high of around 80 tomorrow. It's IPR News.
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5: News Buzz edition of River to River from IPR News. I'm Ben Kiefer. Well, of course, the biggest sporting event on Earth kicked off this week. Already tangled up in, well, immigration controversies, ticket prices, if you can believe this, in the tens of thousands of dollars in some cases. The 2026 FIFA World Cup spans the United States, Mexico, and Canada. It's the first World Cup ever shared by three nations, and the first with 48 teams. Tonight, the U.S. men's national team takes the pitch in Los Angeles for July 19th, could draw somewhere between 1 and 2 billion viewers worldwide. Compare that with about 125 million for a good Super Bowl. Well, University of Iowa Professor Thomas Oates studies the politics of global sports. He co-authored a recent study looking at how this expanded tournament could strain security and fan management. I spoke with him earlier today. Thomas Oates, welcome to the program.
6: Thanks for having me.
5: We've been hearing, of course, in the run-up to this World Cup, constantly in our news, tidbits about it, an Iranian team that can't practice on U.S. soil, a Swiss player and an African referee turned away at the border, ticket prices that have longtime fans perhaps sitting this one out. Thomas, help us understand the sheer size of what's happening.
6: The World Cup is a huge event under any circumstances, but this particular World Cup is going to be about a third larger in terms of the number of teams playing. It's going to be the largest geographic area across which a World Cup has ever been played. It's going to involve more players than ever. And of course, the politics surrounding the World Cup have never been more contentious.
5: Right. How did we end up with a World Cup split across three countries, the U.S., Mexico, and Canada?
6: The FIFA had never done that before 2022, when they awarded the World Cup to Japan and South Korea to jointly host. It's been done several times with continental level competitions. The European Championships, for example, have been co-hosted by two countries. And the 2020 edition, which of course was played a year later, it was played across the continent of Europe. But this, as far as World Cups go, this is the first one to involve more than two countries. It's not going to be the last, though. The 2030 World Cup will be split between three continents. In fact, it will be split between South America, Africa, Morocco will be hosting games, and Spain and Portugal will be hosting games as well. So It seems to be a new direction that FIFA's moving in. There's some reasons we could speculate about that. There's a kind of rotating system that grants World Cup bids to member countries from particular continents. And so rotating them can set up a situation that FIFA might favor. For example, in 2034, FIFA has awarded the World Cup already to Saudi Arabia. And it was essentially a no-compete bid.
7: No lack of controversy there with the FIFA selection process over the years, and it sounds like into the future there. So normally, Thomas, the World Cup is supposed to be a moment of diplomacy, a chance for countries to set aside differences. This year feels different, doesn't it? The U.S. has floated annexing Canada as the 51st state. There's friction with Mexico's leadership, too. How unusual is it for a host nation to have this kind of tension, even with its co-hosts going into the tournament?
6: Yeah, I think that's very unusual. It's not unusual for a country to host the World Cup while there are significant internal tensions. The 1978 World Cup was hosted by Argentina. It was in the midst of a military dictatorship that was involved in a brutal crackdown against dissidents. The 1970 World Cup in Mexico followed on the heels of the 68 Olympics, and there was significant protests and violence in the lead up to those games. So that's not unusual, but you're right that especially in a co-hosting scenario, usually it's meant to be an opportunity for the two countries who might have historic tensions, for example, South Korea and Japan, to sort of demonstrate to the world that they're getting past those differences. But the politics of the current U.S. administration have really thrown that for a loop this time. The U.S. administration floating the idea of Canada as a 51st state, the ongoing tensions with Mexico, which are years long, have only been ratcheted up in recent years. So that is a really unusual situation.
7: And there's been conflicting information about immigration enforcement at the games themselves, the ones here in the U.S., officials saying that ICE will be present, but only for, quote, crowd control, not enforcement. Is that a distinction that's making some people nervous?
6: I'm sure it's making people nervous. ICE officially is going to be there to police anti-trafficking and anti-counterfeiting operations, but given the background and the global news that ICE has made in recent months, I know for sure that there are some people who are staying away from this World Cup, just thinking about, you know, the possibility of being detained at immigration, maybe encountering violence around the stadiums. Just seemed like too big a risk for them to take. And these are, in some cases, people who've gone to the World Cup, you know, many times in a row and had planned to come to this one a few years ago, but won't be coming now.
7: Yeah, and perhaps not attending because of the cost of admission.
6: Yeah.
7: But let's talk about that in a moment. I want to go back to the politics here. Iran, I understand, set to play every one of its matches on U.S. soil. But the team can't even practice here?
6: Nope. They are located in Tijuana in Mexico. On the day of their games, they will be flying in, and I think they'll be flying out that same day. They have to vacate the country immediately after their games, so that's going to be an extraordinary burden. I mean, it would be already a really difficult set of circumstances to play in World Cup matches while your country is involved in military conflict and under bombing threats at home. In addition to that, the United States immigration officials refused entry to several key members of Iran's staff. So the full complement of the support team won't be with Iran either. So they are really up against it in this tournament.
7: And we also have separately a Swiss player, also an African referee, both denied entry to the country and sent home. What possibly could we have against a Swiss player, I'm thinking?
6: I'm not sure. I haven't read the official explanation for that. As for the referee, that referee was was voted the referee of the year in Africa by the confederation that governs Africa. the previous year. So not just a referee from Africa, but the best referee from Africa, according to its home federation, was denied entry into the United States after an 11-hour interview. Once he landed, he was sent back. Since then, the United States has issued a statement saying that they were concerned about ties that he had to a terror organization, which of course is, you know, a kind of disastrous look for FIFA and, you know, for the United States, I think. And this is uncharted territory for sure, on the eve of, you know, the opening of these games. So,
7: yeah. We mentioned fans who've attended past World Cups for under $100, mm-hmm. now looking at ticket prices in the hundreds. And for the final, I wish this was a typo, tens of thousands. What changed? What does it mean for the kind of atmosphere these games will have? Really only, people who've saved a lot or just, really wealthy people are being able to attend. Is that right?
6: Probably. The fans from the nations that are represented have had some difficulty getting in. I know that several Scotland fans were denied entry into the United States at the last minute, having already booked their flights, their hotels, their tickets, which, as you mentioned, are extraordinarily priced this time around. The reason for that is that FIFA has taken control of the ticketing process for this World Cup. That's unprecedented. Usually it is managed by the soccer association, the governing body for soccer. In the United States, that's called U.S. Soccer. They would normally handle the ticketing for an event like this, but FIFA has taken those over and they've decided to use dynamic pricing. So if there are fans of Major League Baseball out there who attend games live, you will have encountered dynamic pricing in which, you know, a midweek game against a lower level opponent will cost significantly less than a weekend game against a traditional rival. So that's the same kind of model that FIFA is employing here. But of course, when we're talking about the World Cup, all the games are in very high demand. And so there have been some unusual practices as well with how the tickets have been made available. Not all of the tickets have been made available at once. There's sort of a constant drip of tickets being allocated for sale. The prices, as you mentioned, have been really astronomically high by World Cup standards, much less, you know, European and Latin American and African domestic standards, where fans typically have a very significant say in the pricing of tickets, the operation of the club, the way fans are treated, and so on. That some of them even have representation on club boards. So there's a lot of anger from fans as well, who feel like not only are these tickets exorbitantly priced, but the way that it's being done is disrespectful to them as fans.
7: So much to talk about. Thomas Oates studies the politics of global sports. Over a month to go before that final World Cup match on Sunday, July 19th. Thomas, thank you for this conversation.
6: You're very welcome. Thanks for having me.
7: And that just about does it for this Friday News Buzz edition of River to River from IPR News. I'm Ben Kiefer. Tony Daner joins us now to groove us into the weekend of IPR Studio One. Hi, Tony.
8: Hey there, Ben.
7: Before we get to grooving, are you up for a bit of odd history this week? Trivia?
8: Always. Yep, let's do it.
7: Okay, this not so odd and actually pretty easy. On this date in 1752, Benjamin Franklin famously did what to prove that lightning is a form of electricity?
8: He flew a kite in a thunderstorm, didn't he?
7: Yeah, we can skip the details, but you're right. Okay, this is something you haven't heard of, I would bet. This week in 1845... This week in 1845, something very odd happened at the funeral of U.S. President Andrew Jackson. Jackson's funeral was interrupted by an unexpected attendee, namely his pet African gray parrot named Pole. What did the parrot do during the funeral? That actually got the parrot kicked out of the funeral.
8: If I remember correctly, it would not stop using profanity.
7: Yes, you were right. Jackson, President Jackson had taught the bird to curse like a sailor And during the solemn service, he launched into a loud, relentless, highly profane tirade and had to be physically removed from the service. You are good, Tony. I wouldn't have known that one. Excellent. With that bit of history, if we didn't already know it, in our noggins, let's groove into the weekend.
8: Yes, I almost forgot why we were here. I was having so much fun talking about cursing parrots and lightning storms. Okay, so yeah, our first pick today is an artist named Brother Wallace, a soul singer with a powerful voice who just released his debut album. It's called Electric Love. And cool thing about Brother Wallace, he got his start as a K-12 music teacher in Georgia. And while also had this side career going as a backup singer, was working with a British band called The Heavy, befriended some of them, and got onto writing some songs. And the result is this new album. And as far as I know, Brother Wallace is still also teaching K-12 music in his extra time when he's not touring and recording his own songs. And this is a song from this new record. It is kind of based on a true story. A friend of Brother Wallace's who made some poor choices, unfortunately, and was confronted with the end result of those choices. Brother Wallace and You're the Man. So

0: You're the Man by Brother Wallace, a new effort there, legally his name, Chris Wallace, growing up in Georgia, and as you mentioned, Tony, years working as a K-12 music teacher, band director, choral director. Mm-hmm. I think he still does it too, as well, you said. All right, let's get another groove here. I love that first one.
1: Yeah, so this is a, I defy you, I dare you to not like dance in your chair while listening to this next one, Ben. Elder Island, who are from a town that has a deep musical history, Bristol, England. A lot of great music has come out of there. Massive Attack, a hugely influential band, Portishead, another one. And some others I can't think. Idols, incredibly exciting band from Bristol, England. So Elder Island's put out a few records in recent years. And this song we're going to hear has a music video that goes along with it. And it's very 70s inspired, which will make sense when we hear a little bit of the song. And the title of the song, I'm not sure what it's referring to, but in the context of the video, it is, I believe, a carpet cleaning product. Elder Island and the song Pink Lemon.

0: That's a new one by Elder Island, Pink Lemon, the title of it, from the indie electronic trio from Bristol, England. Tony, thanks for grooving us into the weekend. We'll go out with this one.
1: Sounds great, Ben. Thanks so much.
0: 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I'm Ben Kiefer. 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
2: I'm Meghna Chakrabarty. 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
9: Live from NPR News in Washington, I'm Ryland Barton. President Trump says the U.S. killed the leader of the Tren de Aragua gang with the help of the Venezuelan government. In a social media post, Trump said a swift and lethal kinetic strike has killed Hector Rustenford Guerrero Flores, who he called the infamous leader of the gang. The U.S. labeled Tren de Aragua as a terrorist organization at the beginning of Trump's second term. Shares of SpaceX soared 19% in its Wall Street debut today, making CEO Elon Musk the first ever trillionaire. The closing price has the value of SpaceX well above $2 trillion. But as NPR's Jeff Brumfield reports, the business might not really be worth that much.
10: Even SpaceX's supporters would tell you the business as it is today is not worth $2 trillion. According to the financial documents released ahead of the IPO, SpaceX is actually losing money. It lost $5 billion last year and another $4 billion in the first quarter of this year. A lot of those losses are due to the AI side of the business, which used to be Musk's other company, xAI. It's been burning cash at this incredible rate.
9: NPR's Jeff Brumfield reporting. The Justice Department has approved Paramount's acquisition of Warner Brothers Discovery. NPR's Emma Bowman reports the merger would unite two rival studio giants and raises questions about creative and editorial independence.
11: Paramount owns CBS, including CBS News. It's swallowing the much larger Warner, which includes HBO and CNN. The antitrust investigation into the proposed $110 billion merger found no threat to competition or consumers of film, broadcast television, or streaming. But several states, including California, still have antitrust concerns, and industry unions fear the loss of thousands of jobs. In a statement after the decision, Paramount said the deal would result in a stronger company better positioned to compete against dominant technology platforms and ultimately benefit both consumers and creators. Emma Bowman, NPR News.
9: Oregon's Department of Corrections is facing a class action lawsuit to end solitary confinement. Oregon Public Broadcasting's Conrad Wilson reports.
12: Oregon's Constitution prohibits the, quote, harsh, degrading, or dehumanizing treatment of prisoners. Yet according to the lawsuit, hundreds of adults in the state's prisons are held alone inside small windowless rooms, often for months. The state limits disciplinary segregation to 90 consecutive days. That's far longer than neighboring states, says Ben Hale, an attorney with the Oregon Justice Resource Center, which is representing the adults in custody.
13: Oregon has certainly become an outlier in the use of disciplinary solitary confinement, which in some ways is the most punitive.
12: State data show a recent upward trend of adults in custody held in solitary. The Oregon Department of Corrections says it's committed to safe and humane operations. For NPR News, I'm Conrad Wilson in Portland.
9: This is NPR News from Washington. The EU is starting membership talks with Ukraine next week. Ukraine views EU membership as a crucial security

0: security guarantee for its future after the war with Russia. The process can take years. EU leaders have praised Ukraine's reforms despite challenges posed by the conflict. Some countries want to offer Ukraine associate membership to speed up integration. New research on workers in the medical field takes a closer look at their ability to prevent the leading cause of maternal mortality worldwide. Ari Daniel has more on the study.
1: Postpartum hemorrhage, or excessive bleeding after childbirth, affects 27 million women each year and kills 43,000. In the delivery room, it can be a race against time, says Adam Duval, professor of maternal health at the University of Oxford.
2: If you intervene early enough, you can then give treatments promptly.
1: To do so, Duval says it's essential to measure the blood loss rather than merely eyeballing it, which allows medical workers to identify and treat these hemorrhages with multiple interventions simultaneously. Altogether, in a trial across four African countries, this approach saw a 60% reduction in severe bleeding. For NPR News, I'm Ari Daniel.
0: An Ohio labor union has filed a grievance over the use of goats to clear brush at a water reclamation plant in Columbus. According to local CBS affiliate 10TV, AFSCME Local 1632 says the city has a blatant disregard for labor by not notifying it about the subcontractors. The scabs in question, Kevin, Wilson, and Marty, and several dozen others don't pay dues and don't complain about long hours. This is NPR News from Washington.
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9: If you've been on social media lately, maybe you've seen the jokes about eldest daughters, like the eldest daughter on vacation.
10: Oh, you guys are up. Are you ready to go? I've been up for 3 hours.
11: I'm telling you, we have to put this umbrella up. We have skin cancer in our family.
10: You want a carrot? I feel like I haven't seen you eat a vegetable in like 3 days.
11: I am relaxed. What are you talking about? I'm so relaxed.
9: Or the eldest daughter in therapy.
12: No, I'm actually so good. I just feel personally responsible for the emotional stability of everyone I've ever met. No, I really don't need help. I just need everyone to stop needing things from me. I just want someone to tell me what to do for once.
9: Now, maybe you're like, oh my God, that is just like my bossy and annoying older sister. Or, that is so not me. Not at all. Or maybe, like some On Point listeners, you are feeling very seen.
13: Not only am I the eldest daughter, but I'm the eldest daughter of the eldest daughter of the eldest daughter.
14: I am the eldest of four and the original boss girl. Actually, Barbie and I share the same birthday.
15: It has made me pretty bossy.
13: We're perfectionists. As my mom would say, the anxiety is just baked in. You want to set that really high bar and really high standard for yourself, and you're not necessarily waiting for someone else to do it for you.
16: Having to do firsts, you know, I was the first one to leave to go to college. I was the first one to move out of state for my career. I was the first one in a pretty conservative evangelical Christian family to drink alcohol and turn away from the faith that I had been raised in and like do all of these things that were seen as pretty taboo.
17: I consider myself to be very independent. I never, ever wanted to be dependent on anybody.
18: I was quite the overachiever. During the time in the 70s when I went to law school, I often found myself being the only female lawyer, first female lawyer in this job or this position, only female lawyer in this area, blah, blah, blah.
14: I naturally became a leader and an organizer and a compassionate caregiver.
13: I would always cook dinner for my family when I was younger. I still always plan the family vacations.
17: My career was as a project manager, so that was just a real natural role for me. People would ask me, what's your number in the family? And I'd say, you guess. And they'd say, you're number one, aren't you? And I said, of course I am.
9: This is On Point. I'm Meghna Chakrabarty, and those were On Point listeners Anna in Delanson, New York, Nancy in Grey Cloud Island, Minnesota, Jenna in Florence, South Carolina, Molly in Seattle, Washington, and Karen in San Marcos, Texas. And yes, today we are talking about eldest daughters, and I'm going to look across the glass here to my crew in the control room. Do I give you eldest daughter vibes, guys? Yes? No? Yes. I got some thumbs up and a lot of vigorously nodding heads in assent. Well, this is a term that's now been bouncing around, eldest daughter syndrome. But is the syndrome real, or is it actually more about the expectations society places on women in general? And is there actually any science at all to back up how our place in the family can affect our personalities? Well, let's turn to Allison Alford. She's author of the book Good Daughtering, The Work You've Always Done, The Credit You've Never Gotten, and How to Finally Feel Like Enough. She's also an associate professor in the Department of Information Systems and Business Analytics at Baylor University, and she joins us from Texas, from Waco, Texas. Professor Alford, welcome to On Point.
19: Thank you. Glad to be here. Please call me Allison.
9: Allison. Okay. Is that an eldest daughter thing or is that a woman thing already? Like wanting to be more likable and familiar right off the bat.
19: Oh, who knows, right? But I'm most used to Allison, and the other sounds like one of my students coming to get me and asking me for a grade change or something.
9: Okay, fair enough, Allison. I did my act of full disclosure. Yes, I am an eldest daughter. What about you?
19: My full disclosure, I'm the younger daughter, but I really like to think of myself and my sister as partner daughters now.
9: Oh, okay. That's a new term. Let's put a little pin in that and come back to it. So did like your experience as a partner or younger daughter kind of lead to your interest in this topic? Or how did you get around to the studying of what you call daughtering?
19: Yeah. So, I was raised by a family full of really strong women, capable, thoughtful, smart women. So I was always aware of how much effort women put into making family happen. And then when I was in graduate school, I was studying family communication at the University of Texas at Austin. And I was reading a lot of things about marriage, and I was reading things about friendship, and I was reading a lot of things about mothering. But as I read these items, I thought, we're missing a little piece here. We're missing what it is that women do in adulthood for decades. That's part of being a big part, an important part of being a family member. And it's not showing up in the literature. So I decided I had to go find out.
9: What women do in adulthood. So are you talking as adult daughters or what?
19: Yeah, absolutely. So my research explores how adult women act as daughters in families. And so that role is, how do I exist in a family in relation to my parent or parents? Most of my research over the past decade has been asking women, what is daughtering? What does it mean to be a daughter? What do daughters do or not do? And what was really interesting is at the beginning of this research, women were practically unable to talk about themselves from that daughtering role. They kept saying things like, well, my mother does this, or when my mother does this, that, we're doing this thing together, then this happens. And I noticed that there just wasn't a language of agency in daughtering. And it was really lacking that perspective.
9: Okay, so then how would you define daughtering? Because Allison, to be perfectly frank, I hear that phrase and I'm like, oh, this is the gerundizing of just what is simply, in my mind, it's just the state of being the female child in a family. But do you have a specific definition of it?
19: Yeah, I consider daughtering to be the often invisible emotional, mental, logistical, and identity labors that daughters do to keep families connected. Mm. And often they're unaware of just how much of that they're doing until they're burnt out.
9: I see. Okay. So we're going to come back to that, daughtering in general. But is this social media spread of this phrase, eldest daughter syndrome, that has really caught our attention? So let's actually turn back to TikTok. And here is family therapist Katie Morton explaining what she calls the 8 signs of eldest daughter syndrome.
20: Number 1, you have an intense feeling of responsibility. 2, you are an overachiever, type A and very driven. 3, you worry a lot and probably have anxiety. 4, you struggle with people-pleasing behaviors. 5, you have a hard time placing and upholding boundaries. 6, you resent your siblings and family. 7, you struggle with feelings of guilt. And 8, you have a difficult time in your adult relationships.
9: This seems highly negative. I would actually offer several positive aspects of being the eldest daughter. But Allison, how do you reflect on this is social media therapy? OK, so big asterisk, I should say there. But go ahead. What are your thoughts?
19: Yeah, I think that social media is a great place for women to share their experiences and say, this is what's happening to me. But we can also recognize it's not scientifically derived to get to that, you know, phenomenon or this name. But it does reveal an important part of women's experience. And so what she's calling eldest daughter syndrome, I hear these certain aspects of daughtering, the labor of daughtering, which really is part of daughtering, but not the whole story. As you say, there's the challenges, there's what we have to give, there's the work, but there's also benefits and wonderful aspects to being a daughter or being in, as you say, the eldest daughter. So I think that when we talk about daughtering, we want to think about the whole role performance. And what we know is that if we talk about mothers and mothering, we can do that. Mm-hmm. We can say we love it. It's hard. It's beautiful. It's painful. It's gross sometimes. But we can appreciate every aspect of it. And I think that's what we need to do for daughtering. And we just need a little bit more language and discussion around it.
9: Okay, so take us a little deeper, because for your book and in your research, you've interviewed now, hundreds and hundreds of daughters?
19: Yes.
9: And so what are some of the common themes that have emerged from these interviews with them?
19: Yes, so I've interviewed hundreds of women over the past decade and asked them, What is daughtering and what do you do? And what I learned is that there's 4 different types of labor women express to me. And so the ways that we show up in relationship. And when I say labor, I mean, these things cost us. They cost us some of our resources, our time, our energy, or our money. So the different ways that we show up are acting. We might do something for our family member, go over to their house, make them a meal, help them clean up a room or the garage or something. The second type of labor is the mental or cognitive labor. It's the thinking, anticipating, preparing, remembering. The third kind of labor is emotional. So it's soothing and smoothing and being a sounding board and doing conflict resolution. And the last kind of labor is identity-based. How do I act like a daughter, even if no one's around, even if I'm not face-to-face with my parent? And so the women who told me their stories said that much of what they do for doing daughtering is invisible. Maybe I could put it on Instagram or do a TikTok about it. If I made a beautiful holiday meal and invited everyone over and I was like, what a great daughter, and I'm taking care of this family stuff. But the other kinds of labor, the emotional, the cognitive, the identity, you can't see those because they're happening inside people's heads. So we often miss giving women credit for how exhausting those efforts can be.
9: Did they have, any common theme emerge that was sort of less, less invisible or less depleting? You know, the positive stuff, essentially?
19: Absolutely. There's a ton of positive stuff. And so, you know, the first part is recognize the labor. The second part is say, do I want to do this in this way or not? And then the third part is to say, how do I want to stick with my family so that I can really enjoy these people? Because that's the goal. And many daughters do really love and enjoy their families. Mm.
9: Well, Allison Alford is with us today. She's author of Good Daughtering, The Work You've Always Done, The Credit You've Never Gotten, and How to Finally Feel Like Enough. And we're talking about what the internet calls eldest daughter syndrome. So we'll have a lot more in just a moment. This is On Point.

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5: You're back with On Point. I'm Meghna Chakrabarty, and today we're talking about what the internet is calling eldest daughter syndrome. And I'm proud to say that a lot of eldest daughters listen to On Point, because here's Pam. She's in Minnesota. She says her daughter has so-called eldest daughter syndrome.
6: I have an eldest daughter, and since she was a little girl, she would call family meetings. We were all to meet on the stairs. She would have an agenda, and we would talk about how to make our family function better. We've always joked that she raised us, and she is now a powerhouse in her career, too, at age 27.
5: Let's go over to Spokane, Washington. Chris is there, and Chris told us she was basically her mom's right-hand person growing up as one of nine kids.
7: My mother would send me to the store sometimes with just $2 or $3 and tell me to get as much food as I could for us for supper for the 11 of us. I can remember feeling anxious about that I would not be able to make good decisions. And I was maybe 11. My mother also asked me to call businesses that we owed money to and ask them to give us a break for a while. Perhaps she thought that them talking to me would make them go easier on us or just save her the embarrassment, because God knows she had enough to do.
5: That's Chris in Spokane, Washington. Allison, in the previous segment, we talked a lot about sort of adult daughtering, but I'm wondering if you could reflect with me on what you heard here in terms of the experience that eldest daughters are self-reporting. I do want to say that clearly. These are people who are willing to talk about it, and we didn't have any control over the stories that they left with us. But the experiences that eldest daughters seem to say or share that they have while they're actually children in the family.
8: Yeah, I think these stories are so powerful. And these eldest daughters are sharing, hey, I was asked to carry a lot of responsibility. And many of those traits began in childhood. And then they carried on into adulthood, framing who we became even as professionals that we heard in that first story. So, you know, I think this is a great point for us to look at what are female children asked to do, especially the oldest female child, maybe even in large families or low-income families or immigrant families or spaces where there's less privilege for the parent to have the ability to do all the things. So they ask the child to do some of these things. And it's not just necessarily being the oldest. A lot of it's about being the female child. And we're asked to carry a lot of responsibility. I think what's important here is to note, so far in research, we don't have anything that predicts, that says, because you're the oldest female child, you will have eldest daughter syndrome. But on the other hand, we're hearing from a lot of women who are the eldest daughter, and they're saying, this is my experience. And I believe them. And I think it's a great moment in culture for them to share that story And we're just putting language to something that feels really important, which is the invisible labor and responsibility that women are asked to carry in families.
5: Mm. You know, in the interest of being as sort of rigorous in this conversation as possible, Allison, I wonder, I hope you'll forgive me in advance if I ask some questions that come at this from a different angle, okay?
8: Go for it.
5: Because I'm always thinking like, well, even in the course of like thinking how we put together these shows, that the way we frame the show, the questions I ask, they're like a little spotlight, and the spotlight's only going to highlight the patch of ground that it hits. But there may be lots of things going on around that spotlight that are actually equally important or interesting. So I guess what I'm trying to say is, do we know whether sons feel the same way? I mean, I feel like I'm concerned that this conversation could come off as seeming kind of like dismissive or of men. But I am just going to presume that men growing up in families as sons feel a similar set, if not kind, of expectations put on them of emotional burdens, etc. Just your thoughts.
8: Yeah. You know, most of my research has been on women and daughters, but I have also explored what do sons think? What are they doing in families? Mm. And what we know is that sons do grow up with expectations, and sons do show up in their families and do relational things. But the gap is what is expected of men, young men and men in adulthood. And I think that's changing generationally over time, but typically men are not as expected to do the remembering of a birthday or an event. They're not expected to do the anticipating, tracking, coordinating, worrying, and managing. But I think that doesn't mean that men don't do it. It's just that they're not the default responsible party most of the time. But I want to give sons their flowers. You know, I'm married to an adult son who is doing a fantastic job for the last decade with doing a lot of caregiving for his aging mom. Mm. And I have an adult 18-year-old son who does a lot of great sonning. But it's not just about the small individual things that sons do. It's a cultural conversation about what are men expected to do? What is considered manly within a family or normal or reasonable for men showing up to create connection and flourishing?
5: I totally agree. And I hope someone out there is doing that research, because I would love to hear that story. You know, guys, by the way, if you're listening and you're like, well, yeah, you got to be more fair to men. Just yesterday, I asked all On Point listeners, and I specifically said, including sons, to send us your stories. And we got, gentlemen, come on. We got one. We got one story from one man. So if you feel unheard, guys, when you're given an opportunity to speak, please take it. Okay. Now, Allison, let's go back to the women here. You talked about some other things that I think are actually very, very critical in this conversation. First of all, are cultural norms, right? Because there are very, very different cultural expectations of women and daughters around the world, right? And then also socioeconomic status, because I actually think that socioeconomic status, at least in the United States, is one of the biggest drivers of all kinds of dynamics and behaviors that we see. So can you talk a little bit more about that and women and daughters?
8: Yeah, I'm with you. Now, many times when I talk about daughtering, people's minds default to caregiving. The elder, you know, when your parent is elderly or ill, or let's say they need a surgery, or when they become, you know, much older and they can't live alone or they just have more needs. And the thing is that daughters really do a lot of that, the majority of that type of care. Now, in my perspective, daughtering doesn't start at that point. It starts decades earlier. But what we do know about women who do caregiving for the elderly and the ill is that it's typically those who live geographically closest to the parent, and not necessarily the eldest or even the daughter. It's who lives close geographically. And then the second thing is who has the socioeconomic privilege to do it, meaning who can take off work or who is not working or who is retired. And those are financial privileges. And so we also see that across the lifespan. Who has the financial privilege to fly across the country to see their parents more often, or pay for a family vacation so everybody can go on a cruise together. And so these financial limitations or privileges often impact how daughters are able to show up or who in the family shows up to carry the responsibility and do the work.
5: Mm. Well, let's go back and listen to more of our On Point daughters. This is Lillian. She's in Quincy, Massachusetts. She's actually a youngest daughter, but Lillian often feels like the eldest. Oh, interesting, because she's actually the more reliable one.
9: From a really young age, I took a parentified role in supporting my parents. I am quite often the first phone call that my parents make when they need support with something. When it comes to like important paperwork, other things of that nature, I am the default go-to person.
5: Okay, so that was Lillian in Quincy, Massachusetts. Here's Nancy in Grey Cloud Island, Minnesota. And she says it could be a burden to feel responsible for keeping her siblings from fighting.
10: I would joke to my mother, well, not so much joking, I'd be angry at the time, and I would say they could be stabbing me with knives and it would be my fault because I was supposed to be taking care of the situation.
5: And here's Christy in Standish, Maine, who told us she basically raised her 9 siblings, 8 brothers and 1 sister.
11: My parents had issues. My dad worked 3 jobs. My mom had babies. And I was the one that was the oldest and the responsible one to be sure that all duties were done every single day, all chores were done. The boys went to football. The boys went to school. I pretty much did it all.
5: That's Christy in Standish, Maine. Well, I'd like to bring Radhika Damian into the conversation now. She's an associate professor of social and personality psychology at the University of Houston and joins us from Houston, Texas. Professor Damian, welcome to On Point.
12: Hi, everyone. Happy to be here.
5: And by the way, Texas is representing today. I'm really delighted about that. Same first question to you. Are you an eldest daughter?
12: Yes.
5: Does any of what you've been hearing from our listeners resonate?
12: I think it's interesting because to some extent, yes. But my parents live in Romania, so I did move away when I was 19 for college and then grad school. And my brother, who's younger, is still there. So I think we will probably in the future share caregiving in terms of combining, you know, my resources with his closeness. So I think, yeah.
5: Okay. That's really interesting. So, we've been talking with Allison about daughtering writ large. Mm-hmm. But of course, what brought our attention to this is the internet calling something eldest daughter syndrome. Now, right. I mean, look, I have to be frank, I'm quite skeptical about birth order theory, but is there any evidence that place in family in terms of birth order can have some, let's say, correlative effect on our personalities?
12: So there's been extensive research for the past 100 years on birth order effects on personality, and original studies started off as very small without proper statistical controls like socioeconomic status that was mentioned here and how many siblings are in the family. These are all aspects that influence the different pressures put on firstborns, for example. The strongest evidence to date suggests that there are no reliable differences in personality based on birth order once you account for all the other statistical confounding factors. So once you, let's say, hold constant gender, socioeconomic status, family structure, all of those things to try to get at the pure effect of birth order on personality and looking across all different kinds of essential personality traits, we find no differences. However, that doesn't mean that there are no differences in gender, for example. Mm. So we do know from a lot of research that women are higher in what we call agreeableness, which is a personality trait that has to do with the tendency to give more, to have more, give more caregiving, to be more empathetic, and all that. So there's evidence that women might do more of that work. So I think that what Allison's talking about, which she's referring to as the daughtering burden, I think that's much more consistent with scientific evidence than the eldest daughter syndrome.
5: Interesting. Okay, so it is few and far between the times where I feel utterly vindicated in my skepticism. So thank you for telling me that science does not back up the popular belief in birth order theory.
12: Right.
5: Actually, that's interesting. Can I just do a quick follow-up on that? What are some of the problematic studies that, came out in decades past that you're pointing to as not being rigorous?
12: Well, I mean, the first time this debate occurred in psychology was the fight between Freud and Adler. As part of psychoanalysis, Freud, as a firstborn, thought firstborns had the best personalities. And Adler, who was a middleborn, thought first and lastborns were all neurotic. So that's the first time it occurred. And then later there's the evolutionary-based theory, the family niche theory, the idea that siblings compete for parental investment and attention, and that the firstborn takes the path of being the most responsible but also neurotic because they're trying to please their parents, versus the later borns have to fill a different niche to get attention, so they'll be more fun-loving and risk-taking and sociable. It's just that now research on my study had 257,000 representative U.S. sample, and there are other studies of tens of thousands of people from the UK, Germany, and other ones from the US, from Indonesia. And none of these studies with representative samples and proper statistical controls find any reliable personality differences. The only thing we find is a one IQ point difference where firstborns have a slightly higher verbal IQ, but you wouldn't be able to notice it between talking to different people, right? But one IQ point, it's probably because parents have more time to read to firstborns because they don't have as much stuff to do.
5: Yeah. Well, that's interesting. So that would also be highly socioeconomically correlated, I think. And also very much of our time, right? Because this is so cultural, so economic, and so modern, I think, that kind of parenting that you were just describing. So fascinating. Okay. So Allison, just jump in here. I don't know if you want to give us some thoughts about the fact that we just booted birth order theory out the door. But Radhika is also basically reinforcing from her research, what you were talking about, what we're talking about today, that there are, and I'm going to stick to the fact that there are not more expectations put on daughters, but there's a very specific set of expectations of daughters that also, Radhika talked about it in terms of these personality traits, in fact.
8: Yeah, what Radhika said, I just fist pumped in the air. It's, I think that we want to have logical explanations for who ends up doing what. But when we're talking about eldest daughter syndrome and some people are thinking, okay, this must determine or guarantee or force us into a specific personality type, what I hear instead is a question of responsibility. Who ends up holding the care, who ends up doing the work? And I think that underlying that is a question of the invisible labor. So women are trying to, in these posts, in these conversations, in this trending topic, they're trying to express, I'm overloaded. I'm doing a lot of invisible labor in my family. And we've heard today from women in many positions, the only child, the youngest child, and the eldest daughter. And I think that we should listen to those stories and say, what is the labor that women are doing? And how can we support women in expressing what they're trying to say about needing to share this burden with someone else so that they can then enjoy their family? They can like being part of a family.
5: Mm. Well, today we are talking about what's the internet is calling eldest daughter syndrome. We are applying some science to the places we should be skeptical about it, and also applying some science to where the expectations of women, at least reported by hundreds of interviews that our researchers have done today, have a certain, let's say, burden on women that maybe is not equally shared across the genders. So we'll be right back. This is On Point.

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5: You're back with On Point. I'm Meghna Chakrabarty, and today we're talking about what the internet is calling eldest daughter syndrome. It may or may not be real, but it's a collection of really interesting hot takes on the internet that got us thinking about the expectation put on women in general, on daughters in general, in families. And Allison Ulfer joins us today. She's an associate professor at Baylor University and author of the book Good Daughtering: The Work You've Always Done, The Credit You've Never Gotten, and How to Finally Feel Like Enough. And Radhika Damian is with us as well. She's associate professor of social and personal psychology at the University of Houston. And let's go back to our On Point listeners. This is Maddie in Ventura, California. She says she's the eldest of four, but her siblings all have stronger personalities.
6: I think I would have been completely bullied if I'd been younger, but because I was the oldest, I got the respect of being the older sister. We're all in our 70s now, but I'm still the big sister, even though I am shorter than all of them.
5: And this is Christina in Milwaukee, Wisconsin. She told us it can be tricky being the younger sibling to her big sister.
7: My sister is the boss. Always just railroaded everything. I'm 62. My sister is 63. And to this day, she makes me feel like I'm 8 years old and I don't know what I'm doing.
5: Okay, so that was Christina in Milwaukee, and let's go over to Seattle, Washington, where Molly says, we heard from Molly a little earlier saying that as the eldest daughter, she was the first to break with her family's conservative evangelical Christian faith.
8: At the time, it felt really risky and scary and often fraught with like emotions between me and my parents. Now, as I'm reaching almost my 40s, I'm finally settling into that role of I did these things for myself, but I also did them for my younger cousins and my younger brother. Yes, it was hard, but it was necessary, and I'm proud to have been the one to kind of pave a new way.
5: So Allison and Radhika, actually, Radhika, I never asked you, can I call you by your first name, or would you prefer Professor Damian? It's
2: no,
5: fine,
2: Radhika.
5: Either way. Radhika's okay? Okay.
2: Yeah.
5: So I want to actually see this from a different perspective now, because while we have definitely been talking about this this shared experience of expectations of, you know, as Allison, as you described, this extra cognitive labor, the emotional labor, sort of the acting to be the facilitator in the social bonds of a family, that these can be unrecognized burdens. I also hear something coming out of those experiences from our listeners that's quite different, and that is independence, leadership, and agency. And I feel like, especially for modern American women, these are things that also come from the same expectations or the same acts of daughtering. And Allison, I was wondering what you thought about that.
9: Yeah, I mean, I love hearing about what's the beautiful part that comes out of the experiences that women have in families. I think what we're saying here is, you know, eldest daughter positioning may not be predictive of what you will become, but there are women saying, hey, here's what I have become, and this is my real true lived experience, and I believe them. And so taking on the responsibility, whether it was given to you because of your birth order or not, then produces a result, an important result in women: the ability to lead, the ability to be a boss, the ability to think and plan and organize and tell others what to do and be effective at that. And so I think that what we're finding in this is social media gave women a language for an experience they were having, and we found a label before we found an explanation. And I think we're saying the explanation isn't being the eldest, but it is something about doing daughtering and being responsible in families.
5: Mm. Well, Radhika, you had talked about agreeableness, right? Being one of the big five personality traits. And right. Again, like popularly, I think in the media, that's often discussed as a negative expectation of women. But again, I just see, you could see agreeableness as something completely different, that for our society to function, for human beings to live and yes. work together in groups, we can't all be at each other's throats all the time,
10: oh, yeah.
5: right? If we have a group of people who's especially, whose EQ is high, I mean, yes. that's essential for a society to function.
10: Yes, agreeableness has an unfortunate name as a personality trait because it sounds like you're just agreeing with people and being a doormat, but it's actually not that. As a personality trait, it is about emotional intelligence, empathy, caregiving, and getting along. So actually, it is adaptive. The only thing it's not adaptive for is negotiating for higher pay. So people who are higher in agreeableness do end up with like lower retirement funds and that sort of stuff. But overall, it is a getting along trait. And actually, all people, men and women, as they mature, they increase in agreeableness because it is an adaptive trait because it helps you get along. But it is also a separate trait from you mentioned leadership. That's actually a facet of extroversion, which is a different personality trait. I also wanted to mention, related to what you were saying about being given a role and then that shaping you, we do know that personality, you're not stuck with your personality. So there's about maybe 30 to 40% of the variation between people's personality traits is due to genetic factors, but the rest is non-shared experiences, which means the experiences you have, social roles. So one personality development principle is called the social investment principle. And this is the idea that when you're given a certain role, you're basically going to change your personality to live up to that role. So we know that when people start their first job, they start increasing in conscientiousness, which is how responsible they are, how reliable and all that. So being given a leadership position can in fact pressure you to become better at leading, right? So I think it is about those social pressures and the positions we put people in. The only thing I'd add is because we don't see systematic personality trait differences between first and later borns, whether they're men or women. I tested it, you know, both even for men and women separately or together. Like there's just no specifically when you hold everything constant, there's no systematic, you know, signal for birth order impacting this. It means that, what this also means is that at least, you know, in the samples it's been tested on, there's no cultural practice that consistently applies to all firstborns. So
5: right.
10: It's not the case that every family forces their firstborn to be the leader, right? So
5: okay, well, so I'm glad you brought back cultural practices because we did receive a story from Kayvon, who listens to On Point in Claremont, California. She's the eldest of seven. But she told us it wasn't just because she's the eldest that she became who she is today. She says her father was instrumental in helping her understand her powers as a girl in Iran.
11: I don't think this happened in a vacuum just because I was an elder daughter. I owe it to my father believing that men and women are two wings of a bird, and especially girls in this age, according to the Baha'i teachings, should claim their place in society.
5: Allison, I was wondering if I could go back to you because I don't know if your research or your interviews actually looked at how the daughtering takes place in other cultures, did it?
9: I primarily interviewed women in the United States, but I have a whole chapter in my book on intersectional daughtering. And that's how culture, geography, and cultural practices shape how we end up as daughters.
5: So tell me a little bit more about that.
9: So I think it's important to recognize that what country you're from, what language you speak, what religious practices you participate in, and the expectations of women around the world, or even differently here in the United States, are going to shape how you become as a daughter and what's expected of you. So I think it's really important to notice those differences and appreciate those differences without saying that they create some sort of system or order, as Radhika's saying.
5: Radhika, did you want to add to that? Because the cultural part is really fascinating to me, actually.
10: Yeah,
5: we're talking, this conversation is happening in the context of 2026 America,
10: which is
5: only one slice of the giant pie of humanity.
10: Well, I think that I completely agree that the cultural practice, if the cultural practice is consistently applied to a, you know, social category based on a specific characteristic, then that will have consequences. So, for example, the one thing we do find for birth order, beside the one IQ point, like I said, is that in the U.S., firstborns have a slightly higher levels of education by the end of their lives. So it's not much, it's about 2.5 months extra, but still that's a, you know, a systematic difference. Versus in Indonesia, they actually have lower levels of education. So what's interesting is that in the US, it could be something like, you know, you invest, maybe your college fund runs out for the later born, or it has something to do with investment. So firstborns end up with slightly more. Versus in Indonesia, the older child actually has to help their family with their farm. So there's more money for the younger child to go to school. And then if you think of Victorian England, where you have primogeniture practices, where the firstborn boy always gets the family land, that's going to have a huge impact in shaping, you know, your socioeconomic status and who you are. So if the culture you're in systematically decides what to do with you based on your birth order, for example, then you will have differences in outcomes based on that. It's just that, yeah, there's no current systematic way besides the education thing and the verbal IQ, tiny differences where personality types differ by birth order. But that doesn't invalidate the lived experience of somebody who, you know, is has a daughtering burden, or which is a completely different issue, as I said earlier, from birth order, or even an eldest daughter who feels the same way. It's just that it's probably not because of their birth order having shaped their personality, but because of the specific expectations within their family.
5: Yeah, I feel like, again, like that men, sons carry a burden too. It's just that it's hard for us, well, at least in the course of this conversation and the research that we were doing, it was like hard for us to get men to talk about it, which is actually quite interesting. So I wonder what their felt burdens might be, like holding up the honor of the family, not disappointing their parents, which daughters also, of course, also feel, et cetera, et cetera. Guys, really, I wish you had actually called us when I told you to. I want to give you a platform here, but let's go back to our listeners, these eldest daughters who really did understand the assignment, as my producer Claire so brilliantly said. This is Shannon, who's in Oklahoma City, Oklahoma, and she told us she always felt like she had to set a good example.
12: My younger brother was born 5 years after me, so there was a very big gap in which I was the only child, the only grandchild, and the only girl. The expectations were high and constant.
5: And here is Jan, who listens in La Crosse, Wisconsin.
13: I got all the responsibility genes, all the logic genes, all the stick-to-itiveness genes in the whole family. I have an older brother and a younger sister. The younger sister was the baby, so she didn't have to do anything. The older brother, because he was the firstborn male, he was special and nothing was expected of him. Whereas the oldest daughter, everything was expected.
5: Okay. Allison, I want to go back to you because I'm still thinking about that list of invisible labor that you've said that daughtering encompasses in the conversations with the hundreds of women that you had. But I don't think I heard you say that any of the women said they wanted to be relieved of those burdens, but rather they wanted the work to be acknowledged.
9: You know, I think it could be a combination, okay. Right? So first I asked women, you know, hey, what do you do as a daughter? And they revealed these different ways that they show up. And many of those are invisible. And I think that the first fascinating part of that is they didn't even notice their own invisible labors, because sometimes it's hard to see how cognitive work or emotional work is depleting our resources or finances. So women are often only counting the action, the visible action labors, as doing enough. So many women are locked in this feeling of, I'm not good enough, I'm not doing enough, I don't feel like I'm a good enough daughter, because they and others are not giving them credit for those invisible parts. But once you do that, once you recognize all that daughtering encompasses and the responsibilities and the efforts you're putting in, that's when you get to just start deciding, how do I share this with my siblings or get my partner or my parents on board to kind of change this dynamic? Or what do I decide if I do want to give something up or I want to put some boundaries in place? I think that's important to tell daughters, you can stop doing certain things in your family if those things are becoming difficult for you. The overall goal, though, that I heard from women is not that they want to stop caring. Mm-hmm. It's that they want to stop carrying it alone.
5: I see. Okay. Well, Radhika, I wonder if, because when anytime we have a sociological discussion, I'm always just very aware of the fact that we're having this discussion at this time and in this place, meaning the United States in 2026. And I just wonder if maybe what we're doing now is research like yours and Allison is finally giving voice to a set of feelings that's been, or experiences that's been with us since, you know, time immemorial for humanity. And sons have, you know, their experiences also. It's just that modernity allows us to give voice to that and expect some kind of recognition in return. I wonder if it's like a fairly recent phenomenon versus for most of humanity, these acts of service were simply expected of all and recognition wasn't necessarily part of the deal.
10: That's a really good question. I think maybe an anthropologist would have an answer to this, but I can say that from the birth order study perspective, I mean, my original study with the 257,000 people, that was actually collected in 1960s by the American Institutes of Research. So at least we know, you know, there are no birth order personality differences back then. And then the other studies I mentioned by other researchers from the UK and Germany were newer, like maybe from 10 years ago. So the data sets, I mean, because it takes a long time to collect these representative population data sets. And the Indonesian one is even newer. So, but I can't say, you know, what was the case 200 years ago. For sure, from a personality, from a psychology perspective, we didn't have personality psychology.
5: Yeah. Well, I would like to actually give my generous thanks to both of you for this conversation. Radhika Damian, Associate Professor at the University of Houston, thank you so much. And Allison Alford, Associate Professor at Baylor University and author of the book Good Daughtering, thank you as well. And thank you as well to all of our On Point eldest daughters who called with your stories. Couldn't have done this without you. I'm Meghna Chakrabarty. This is On Point.
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0: This is Fresh Air. I'm Dave Davies. The new film Pressure takes place in the days leading up to D-Day during World War II, when the exact date of the invasion was as yet uncertain because it would depend on the weather. Today we feature our interview with Irish actor Andrew Scott. He co-stars in Pressure as Captain James Stagg, the chief Royal Air Force meteorologist. Allied commanders are gathered in England, and Stagg is urging them to hold off on the invasion as he sees a storm brewing. But he's at odds with the meteorologist for Dwight Eisenhower, the supreme commander of Allied forces, who thinks the weather will be fine. His name is Irving Kirk. Here's a clip from the film in which Andrew Scott, as Captain Stagg, responds to the forecast Kirk has just presented to the commanders.
1: Colonel Crick's just said that it's going to be safe to land in Normandy tomorrow, and so that's what you believe. But everything that he's just said is pure, unadulterated horse You can muster all the tanks and soldiers and ships that you like. You can assemble the greatest armada that ever there was. But if you invade tomorrow, they're going to be washed away. Because the storms that I'm talking about are real. And the jet stream that's propelling them towards the Normandy coast is real. And the wrath of nature is real.
0: Andrew Scott most recently played Tom Ripley, a con man with no conscience in the Netflix series Ripley, adapted from the famous Patricia Highsmith novel. He was the famous hot priest in the award-winning comedy series Fleabag, torn between his vow of celibacy and his love for a woman. And he was Sherlock Holmes' nemesis Moriarty in the British series Sherlock, opposite Benedict Cumberbatch. Scott was also a soldier in Steven Spielberg's series Band of Brothers, a wisecracking lieutenant in the World War I film 1917, and a gay man who shut down his emotions in the film All of Us Strangers. Terry spoke to Andrew Scott in 2024. She asked him about his part in Fleabag.
2: So you may be tired of talking about your role in Fleabag as a priest.
3: No, not at all.
2: Okay.
3: Not at all.
2: As a priest torn between your commitment to the priesthood and your love for the main character, the woman nicknamed Fleabag, torn between your commitment to celibacy and your own sexual desire. And, you know, it stars Phoebe Waller-Bridge, who also created and wrote it. And she plays a single woman who really loves sex and has had a lot of partners, but isn't really in love until she meets you. And you're a priest who performs the ceremony for Fleabag's father's second marriage. She falls in love with you. You're drawn to her. But you're a priest. You become good friends, and she started to hope that you'll leave the priesthood and be with her. And I want to play a scene in which she's visiting you at the parish in the evening, and the scene starts inside and then moves outside. So we just did a bit of editing to edit together those two parts of the scene. So let's hear that. Phoebe Waller-Bridge's Fleabag speaks first.
4: So I read your book.
5: Okay, great.
4: Well, it's got some great twists.
5: True.
4: But I couldn't help
5: Come
4: but
5: on,
4: notice just one or two little inconsistencies.
5: Okay, sure.
4: So the world was made in 7 days, and on the first day, light came, and then a few days later, the sun came.
5: Yeah, that's ridiculous.
4: But you believe that?
5: It's not fact. It's poetry. It's moral code. It's for interpretation to help us work out God's plan for us.
4: What's God's plan for you?
5: I believe God meant for me to love people in a different way. I believe I'm supposed to love people as a father.
4: We can arrange that.
5: A father of many.
4: I'll go up to three.
5: It's not going to happen.
4: Two then.
5: Okay, two.
4: Do you think I should become a Catholic?
5: No, don't do that. I like that you believe in a meaningless existence. And you're good for me. You make me question my faith.
4: And?
5: I've never felt closer to God.
2: That's Phoebe Waller-Bridge and my guest Andrew Scott. That's such a great role and such a great performance. Did you ever know a young priest as attractive as you were?
3: That's very kind and also impossible to answer. Yeah, no, I completely adore Phoebe and...
2: Well, wait, let's not avoid the question here. We'll take out the comparison to you, so you don't have to worry about being humble here. But did you ever know a young, very attractive priest?
3: No. No, the priests that I knew were not young or attractive.
2: Right. You were raised Catholic in Dublin. What was the role of the church in your life?
3: Well, I think it was a huge role in my life growing up. The culture is based on the Catholic Church. Ireland is a small country. I was at a Jesuit school. I'm not a practicing Catholic anymore, but certainly the culture around Catholicism is one that is very hard to dispel. And parts of it are wonderful. I think the sort of focus on community within the Catholic Church is really wonderful. And there's also, of course, the huge amount of corruption and abuse that happened when I was growing up in the 90s. I remember driving to school. My father would drive me to school in the mornings, and we would listen to the news in the morning. And my very strong memory is of just a whole litany of abuse cases within the Catholic Church just coming out every morning.
2: Sexual abuse,
3: and not just sexual abuse, but infidelity within marriages, and marriages where people would be, having affairs with priests, and mainly sexual abuse.
2: Were you really angry with the church for having so many hypocrites in positions of religious power? You talk about the priests who were accused of sexual abuse and, infidelity and, entering other people's marriages. You're gay. I don't know how old you were when you realized that, maybe all your life. But like I said, in the Republic of Ireland, being gay was against the law until, I think, 1993. I think that's when it was repealed.
3: Yeah.
2: And the church condemned it.
3: Mm-hmm.
2: And yet you have these priests, abusing boys and having affairs with women and men, probably. So how did you fit all these complicated feelings into your character of the priest in Fleabag? And it's a comedic role, too,
3: as we
2: could hear from the scene that we played. And he's wrestling with the natural sexual desire that people
3: love,
2: have,
3: and love.
2: Physical expressions of love too.
3: Yeah. So it's not the abstinence that I have the problem with; it's the silence around the abstinence and the way that people in position of power silence people who want to be able to talk about that. And so, the reason that I found that character so cathartic is that when I first had the conversation with Phoebe, I don't want to play a sort of a stereotype of somebody who is extreme in that way. This is a human being. I think that's why we like that character, because he does have a faith. I think it's a wonderful thing to be able to have romantic feelings and to also have faith and to be able to talk about the human struggle. And so I love the fact that this quite radical sexual kind of risque series has at its center a real addressing for young people of what faith is, because I think there's a real gap for people of my generation who have been let down by the church and feel like it's not for them. To have a still space is something that would be wonderful for them if they were made feel welcome. And I think that's perhaps why Fleabag appealed to so many people, because it wasn't cynical. I think we tried to talk about religion and in a humorous way, but also in a way that isn't just too judgmental of the Catholic Church. That actually this is a person who really is struggling and is a human being.
2: And I love the fact that he questions his faith, but constantly stays with it. And
3: that it's
2: okay to question it.
3: Absolutely.
2: If your belief is deep enough, it's okay to challenge it and question it and remain committed.
3: So, yes, exactly. Yeah. Remain committed. Exactly. That to see that struggle, like in any relationship, in a marriage, you think, this is tough. This relationship is hard. How do I keep it going? How do I talk about it? It's not just blind devotion the whole time in any relationship. You question it, and it's how you approach that those crises that makes us honourable and courageous, and that's a wonderful thing to be able to convey, and also, of course, just to just address.
2: Did any priests give you feedback on your role in Fleabag?
3: Yeah, they did, actually. I had really, really positive feedback from priests. I think because they liked, like all of us, like to see themselves represented in a sort of fair way, and that they're not just these pious, flawless people. I think most of the feedback I got was really, really wonderful.
0: Andrew Scott speaking with Terry Gross, recorded in 2024. We'll hear more after this short break. This is Fresh Air.

0: 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Scott co-stars in the new film Pressure.
1: I think you first became known in the U.S. in Sherlock, the BBC series that played in the U.S. as well, with Benedict Cumberbatch as Sherlock Holmes and you as his nemesis, Moriarty. So I want to play a scene from season one, and this is the first scene where Sherlock Holmes and Moriarty meet face to face. And Moriarty has lured Sherlock to rescue his friend Watson, who's been outfitted with an explosive vest. So Sherlock is pointing a gun at you during this entire exchange, and your character, Moriarty, speaks first.
2: Do you know what happens if you don't leave me alone, Sherlock? To you?
3: Oh, let me guess. I get killed.
2: Kill you? No, don't be obvious. I mean, I'm going to kill you anyway someday. I don't want to rush it, though. I'm saving it up for something special. No. If you don't stop prying, I'll burn you. I will burn the heart out of you.
3: I have been reliably informed that I don't have one.
2: But we both know that's not quite true. Well, I'd better be off. Well, it's so nice to have had a proper chat.
3: What if I was to shoot you now? Right now?
2: Then you could cherish the look of surprise on my face. Because I'd be surprised, Sherlock. Really, I would. I'm just a teensy bit disappointed. And of course, you wouldn't be able to cherish it for very long. Ciao, Sherlock Holmes.
3: Catch you later.
2: No, you won't.
1: So you play Moriarty, big and smirky, sinister and funny. What was your audition like?
4: My audition was incredibly fun. Just the day before, I knew that they were auditioning people to play Moriarty, and their original idea was that this character would appear almost like just an image, and it would say something like, "Hello, Sherlock," and that would be the end of the series. But then when they realised that lots of actors coming into audition just saying, "Hello, Sherlock," doesn't give them much of an idea of the actor's range, you know, for future series if they cast this actor. So they quickly wrote, Stephen Moffat, the writer, quickly wrote that scene, which eventually appeared as the scene we've just listened to, as an audition scene for actors to read in the audition. And they sent it maybe, I don't know, like the night before the audition, and I thought, wow, this is really fun. And I was aware that I didn't look like a villain at the time. I had quite a sort of, you know, boyish face and stuff. And so I took great pleasure in frightening them. And I knew in the audition that they were amused, but also that they were scared.
1: Were you able to tap into a place in yourself that you thought could scare people?
4: Yeah. I was. I feel like one of the things that I feel quite fortunate about is that I feel quite near my emotions, you know. I feel that's stood me in good stead as an actor. I feel like it's an enormously, I don't know, it feels healthy to me to be able to access that part of you but not really do any harm, you know. Yeah, it's a funny thing, isn't it, to be an actor?
1: Yeah. I want to move on to Hamlet. You got an Olivier Award, I think, right, for your portrayal?
4: I might have, yeah.
1: How am I supposed to know if you don't know?
4: Yeah, well, I don't know. How am I supposed to know if you don't know?
1: Well, anyways, you were acclaimed.
4: Yeah.
1: Okay.
4: You were acclaimed. People liked it.
1: So you've spoken about how you wanted to make the language understandable. So often, especially for Americans who sometimes have to work hard just to grasp a British accent when spoken quickly or spoken with a regional British accent, And of course, so much of the language in Shakespeare is language that we no longer use, it's archaic. But you really wanted to make every word understandable. So I went on YouTube to see if I could find anything, and I found you doing part of the to be or not to be soliloquy, which is, of course, the most famous part. And it was so interesting because, you know, Hamlet is really like thinking through, like, should I live or should I end my life? I don't know. And what's the worst that can happen if I die? What would that be like? And of course, he's using very elevated poetic language to say all of that. But you say it like really slowly. There are so many like long pauses in between, for instance, to be, long pause, or not to be. And on the one hand, I felt like, wow, that's a lot of pauses. And on the other hand, I felt like, well, every word is ringing out. And I'm kind of hearing things I hadn't heard before. So can you describe your thoughts about those pauses and why you took them and where you took them?
4: I suppose the thing about the pauses is that he's thinking, am I going to live or am I going to die? And we're seeing that live. And, you know, your job is to not play the famous speech. Your job is to just, that speech wasn't written to be famous. It was just written to be authentic. And this is somebody who's thinking, am I going to do this or am I not going to do this? And nobody's watching him. So why wouldn't he take his time? You know, a lot of the language is archaic, but a lot of words that we still use today were invented by Shakespeare. So I have this real passion about Shakespeare that it shouldn't be kidnapped by academics. It's something that's very actable, and for young actors, if you really examine it and you're not intimidated and you're not told this isn't for you, then actually it should be really, really accessible. And you may not understand every single word, but in the same way you may not understand or get every word in a rap song, you understand that there's a musicality to it and there's a feeling that you have to get, and that could be witty or it could be contemplative or it could be whatever it is. And it's incredibly actable. And also Hamlet is incredibly funny. And so it was just, like with all things, it's just to be able to ignore the famousness of the play. In fact, we had a thing in rehearsal called the famous play buzzer. where you're like, are we just doing this just because everybody knows this is what you would do? Like, Hamlet's father appears to him as a ghost at the beginning of the story. And we don't know, we should unlearn the fact that we don't know that that character could be in that character who only appears fleetingly. But we know that probably because we know the play so well, that actually that he just appears to him and then he goes for the majority of the play. But for a 16-year-old who's watching it, they don't know that this character isn't going to be by his side for the rest of the show. So you have to unlearn what you already know about the famousness of the play, in the same way you have to unlearn all the stuff that you know about Tom Ripley and or James Moriarty or anything that when you're reinterpreting a famous story. So I found all that really interesting, and all the stuff about Hamlet to me is fascinating, because people say, oh, he's the dark prince and he's wearing, you know, the inky black cloak and blah, blah, blah. But actually, this is just a guy, which I very much understand at the moment, which is a guy who's in mourning. His father has died very, very recently. So the question is that you don't drown that character in just, oh, he's just a dark, depressing guy. Where was his lightness? And so I feel like you always have to go towards the lightness when you're dealing with tragedy. And a little bit like Fleabag, then you, when you're dealing with comedy, you to look for the soul. And that's what I think the great art, or certainly the art that I am interested in, you know, has a bit of both, because that's the way we are as human beings. You know, we like a bit of both. We laugh on the saddest day of our life, and we cry, in the middle of a brunch when we don't think we're going to. It's always within us all the time, the potential to go in either direction.
1: Andrew Scott, I want to thank you so much for talking with us. And, your face changes from role to role. Can you pass unrecognized on the street?
4: I can, yeah. Yeah, I can. Sometimes.
1: Right, sometimes. Yeah, do you use depends any kind of disguise? Or?
4: It depends. I'm very lucky. I can walk the streets pretty easily, you know.
1: Yeah, we'll see how long that lasts.
4: I've been saying that for a while, so hopefully I'll be able to duck and dive into the future.
1: Thank you so much for being with us.
4: Thank you so much for having me.
0: Andrew Scott speaking with Terry Gross, recorded in 2024. He stars in the new film Pressure. After a break, we'll remember artist and writer Marjan Satrapi, who died last week, and Justin Chang will review Steven Spielberg's new film Disclosure Day. I'm Dave Davies, and this is Fresh Air.

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5: This is Fresh Air. I'm Dave Davies. Marjan Satrapi, the Iranian-French author and artist of the groundbreaking graphic novel series Persepolis, died last week at the age of 56. No official cause was given, but The Guardian reported that relatives said she died of a broken heart after the death of her husband last year. Satrapi's semi-autobiographical Persepolis novel, drawn in flat black and white, introduced readers to life inside Iran around the Islamic Revolution and the Iran-Iraq War. It was a world unknown to many readers outside the country. Published first in French, it became an international phenomenon. The novel was adapted into a 2007 film, which was nominated for an Academy Award for Best Animated Feature. Satrapi was born in 1969, 10 years before the Islamic Revolution. Her family was prosperous, educated, and westernized. Her parents protested against the Shah and later the Islamic regime. An uncle was jailed and executed. As we'll hear, Satrapi had a rebellious spirit, and when she was 14, her parents sent her to Austria to attend school because they were afraid she would get into trouble with the Revolutionary Guard. 4 years later, depressed and missing her home country, Satrapi returned to Iran, where she earned a degree in graphic arts. She eventually returned to Austria and then moved to Paris. She became a French citizen in 2006. Marjan Satrapi spoke to Terry Gross in 2003 when Persepolis was published in English. Marjan was 10 years old when the Islamic government made it mandatory for women and girls to wear the veil.
6: One of the images that you've drawn for your new book describes what it was like after all the girls and women had to wear the veil.
7: Yes.
6: And in the illustration, one of the kids is strangling another girl with her chador and is saying, "Execution in the name of freedom." Another girl is putting the chador over her head and saying, "Ooh, I'm the monster of darkness." And another girl is saying, "It's too hot out." So did you play with the chatter like that and you know, strangle friends with it and pretend
7: course.
6: It was a costume and act like kids do?
7: Well, yes, you know, it's not because, you know, they push you to do something or you have to do it, because the situation in Iran is that if you didn't wear that on your head, you couldn't go to school. And if you were a grown-up and you didn't have that on your head, you would have gone to jail. It was not the choice of people. That was like that. So, we didn't believe in it. And as soon as we could take it off or play with it or making it look ridiculous, we did it. And this thing was really an obligation, and in no way that was the choice of Iranian people.
6: During the Iran-Iraq War, Iran was bombed by Iraq. Your neighborhood was bombed. In fact, a house on your block was hit, and one of your good friends was killed. You say in your book that you were really changed by that, and it made you fearless. Why
7: Yes.
6: did it make you fearless?
7: When you see that your friend, who is 13 years old, she can die, then you say, I can die also. I mean, of course, you know, when you come back to where you are and you see that, you know, people that you have known, they are gone, of course you have a very bad conscience also to say why you should have survived and why should she die, you know. If at this moment, you know, when the bomb explodes, is a question of a, I don't know, the tenths of a second or the tenths of inch is nothing really. So it could be my house. I could have died. So after that, you know, I think I accepted that I was already dead. So from the moment that, you know, your death doesn't matter anymore to you, then you're not scared, you know. All these people that they died in my country to defending the country, to defending freedom, justice, in the war, whatever. I don't know in what sense my blood would be a little bit more red than theirs, you know. My life doesn't worth more than theirs, so I'm not scared.
6: So when you stop being scared, what are some of the things you started doing that you were too afraid to do before?
7: Well, you know, I just came out and I always said what I think. After that, I never swallowed my words. I never hide myself. I always thought what I think. And, you know, it doesn't matter anymore, you know. It doesn't matter. So if you know, people, they don't agree, if they agree, you know, all this hypocrisy of hiding the thing to please to everyone and, you know, just want to save my skin and everything. I did another way to save my skin was that I left my country in 1994, definitely. But until the time I was there, until the time that I could speak and it had an effect, I spoke and I still do that. That was the effect of that.
6: When you stopped being afraid, were there rules you started breaking at school? Did you talk back to teachers? Did you refuse to pray when they asked you to?
7: Oh, yes. I even hit the director of the school, you know, because she wanted to take my... I had a little bracelet in gold my mother gave me, and she wanted to take it. And, you know, they were just robbing things from us that was stealing. And I say, I don't give it. And she wanted to take it by force, and I beat her.
6: With what, your fist?
7: Oh, no. I just, you know, I just pushed her away. And, well, she was like, you know, this wimp style. So she fell down and, you know... Well, I didn't push this hard neither, but she fell down and that was a crisis and they threw me out of the school and it was a whole story to find another school and everything. But, you know, I don't regret it one second. If I had to do it again, I would have pushed her even harder. You know, I should just add something. All these directors of the school during these years that I was in the school, they gave the student to the guardian of the revolution, and many kids between the age of 14 and 18, they have been killed in the prisons because of these directors that gave the children. So, you know, probably I would have beat her much harder than what I did.
6: Who were the guardians of the revolution?
7: Well, you know, you had the army, you had the police, and then you had another style that was this guy who were dressed like rangers and they had big beard and, you know, they were here to make order. And, you know, they were the law themselves, you know. They could stop you because they feel like stopping you, telling you that your scarf was not right or you spoke too loud or why is it four people gathered together in the street. That was a time in my country, in 81, in 82, that, you know, people, they have been shot down in the street because they made a little demonstration, you know. The thing, they have very, very, very much changed. I'm not talking about of Iran of today, I hope that there won't be any confusion. But at the very beginning of the revolution, it was like that.
6: Now, at the same time that you were rebelling against the authority figures in your life, like your teachers, who represented the Iranian revolution, you were also rebelling against your parents.
7: Oh, well, that was the age, you know. That was the age. I was like 13, 14 years old. And, you know, I had to confirm myself because I was getting tall. And, you know, I was realizing that I was a human being myself. And, you know, I was not anymore just the child of my parents. So, yes.
6: Yes, you're right. You were rebelling against your mother's dictatorship. What was she strict about?
7: Well, you know, because my mother, she was a real dictator and she still is, you know, from the second that the school, for example, they closed, she was convinced, and I thank her so much today, she was convinced that the only way for me to get out of this whole mess was to be very well educated. So, you know, the school finished every day at 2 o'clock. Every day she came to pick me up at 2 o'clock. 3 days per week, I had French courses between 2 and 8. So that was 3 days. Then 1 day per week, I had some German courses because I was going to go to Austria. Then I had 1 day of karate courses, even 2 days. And then the only day of weekend, which was the Friday, I had painting courses. And the rest of the time, when I came home after 8 o'clock, when we arrived, it was almost 9, I had to sit and do my homework until 11. So, and my whole family was saying to my mother, but you are mad, you're going to kill this child. And my mother said, nobody get die from reading or learning. So this child is not going to die, and we are in a hectic situation. And if tomorrow she has to leave the country, she has to know everything. The more languages she knows, the more she knows how even to defend herself bodily, self-defense. If she knows how to draw, whatever I give her, that's a new chance for her to be able to do something outside of this country. And she was right, because, you know, I learned, you know, not to be lazy probably and to work hard after that.
6: When it became easier a few years after the revolution, for people to leave the country for visits, your parents took a short trip to Turkey, and they went by themselves. It was just like the parents went and you stayed behind. And they brought you back gifts, and the gifts they brought you were the kinds of Western things, pop culture things that you couldn't possibly have gotten in Iran. They got you a denim jacket. They got you an Iron Maiden poster.
7: Yes.
6: And they had to smuggle it in. They had to figure out creative ways of smuggling this stuff into Iran. What did it mean to you to have that?
7: Oh, I was the coolest person in the whole school. Imagine, I had the big poster of Iron Maiden and a large poster of Kim Wilde. Nobody had such a thing. I was the only one. And of course, you know, I was inviting my friends coming home, watching my poster and being jealous at me. I was very, very happy to have those. Though, you know, afterwards, everybody had a friend who was in Germany or somewhere else, and they were folding the posters into a letter and sending it to their friend. But I had big posters. Another one, they had smaller posters. So it was something. But again, you know, my book is also to show that, you know, that's not because you're Iranian that you're listening to revolutionary song against the West the whole day, that, you know, the pop culture right. belongs to everyone. It's not because you're Iranian that you don't know who is Iron Maiden or who is Kim Wilde, or, you know, the culture in general belongs to everyone. There is no frontier, you know. Your Edgar Allan Poe belongs as much to it belongs to me as much as my poet Hafez in Iran belongs to you. That is the heritage of all the human beings.
6: In now that you're older yourself, looking back, do you think that your parents were wonderful or crazy to have almost risked their lives to smuggle in the Iron Maiden poster and the denim jacket? I mean, if they were discovered, not only would have the stuff been confiscated, they probably would have been seriously punished.
7: Well, I think that my parents, they were wonderfully crazy. That is, both of them. They were wonderful. And they were crazy, but they wanted so much to make me happy. Mm-hmm. And, well, they didn't really risk their life. I mean, probably they would have, you know, take my father's passport for a month and, you know, just finish with the poster and these things. You know, it was not really a life risking, but it was a risk anyway. But, then I was happy for 1 year, and I think that it's worth that for them, of course.
5: Iranian French artist and writer Marjan Satrapi speaking with Terry Gross in 2003. Her graphic novel Persepolis, about growing up in Iran, became an international phenomenon. We'll hear more after a break. 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

0: 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And from the estate of Joan B. Kroc, whose bequest serves as an enduring investment in the future of public radio and seeks to help NPR be the model for high-quality journalism in the 21st century.
1: 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She died last week at the age of 56.
2: When you were 14, your parents sent you to a school in Austria.
3: Yes.
2: Why did they want you to leave the country, and why did they choose Austria as the place for you to go?
3: Well, you know, I was too much outspoken. I was just, you know, talking all the time. And you should know that in these years, they really stopped no matter who. I mean, in the Iranian prison, you had kids of 15 years old, 16 years old, 14 years old. You had all the ages, and this kid, they could be executed. So, and then it was bomb every day. And, you know, my parents, they had just one child. And, you know, they were always so, I don't know, I mean, my mother always said, you know, I will love you so much that you should go. And she always thought that, you know, the parents, that they keep their kids close to them, they're just egoistic. And the real love is also always to give enough possibility to your kid to go. And that was the reasons they sent me abroad. And why Austria? Because Austrian, they give very easily the visa, and my mother's best friend was in Austria, and, you know, their life was not so expensive, and that was a very good French school in Austria. That's why I went to Austria.
2: Did you feel like your parents were rejecting you by sending you away? Did you understand why they wanted to send you away?
3: Oh, yes. At this time, I understood it very well. But then when I went to it in Austria, and I was so misjudged, because, you know, now I am the axis of evil. But in these years, in the very early 80s, you know, I was Khomeini myself, you know, all the Iranian, they were so much misjudged, you know, I was escaping something, and people, they were judging me, but by the thing that I escaped myself. And it was so hard. And, you know, when you are 14, 15, 16, you don't have any friends. And, you know, you don't have your parents. And everybody judge you and everything. So I just cut completely with my country. I just wanted so badly, you know, to assimilate the Western culture that, you know, I've just forgot who I was myself. And I went back to Iran because of this reason, because I was just too finished, too tired for that. And that is just much afterwards that I understood that to assimilate another culture, first of all, I have to assume my own culture and to assume who I am myself. And then I can open myself to the other ones. And that's made me go back. And at this time, I was kind of angry to my parents, you know, because I thought that it was a rejection. But it didn't last very long, you know.
2: You returned to Iran when you were 18. Intending to go to college there. Did you stay that long?
3: Oh, yes. I stayed for 6 years in Iran, 5.5 years like that. I made a master in visual communication. You know, I got married, I divorced, I worked, I did all sorts of things. And that is only after that that I came back in 1994 to France. But this year that I had in Iran, first of all, I was so happy to be in Iran. And I can tell you, I never partied as much as I did there, because since there, you know, party was forbidden and everything was forbidden. With the students, we were just together almost every night, making a party every night, because first of all, it was forbidden. And then we lived in such a repressive society that the only way to have a balance in our personal life was to have a big freedom in our personal life.
2: Where did you hold the secret parties, and what were the parties like?
3: Oh, like the parties that you have here with more sophisticated people, because, you know, again, you know, whatever is forbidden, you make it even more. For example, You know, now United States, for example, is forbidden to smoke. I smoke three times as much as I do in France, where I have the right to smoke. So that's the nature of the human being. So it was held in the apartments, for example, in my apartment, and everybody came, and you had this Rolling Stone music, and you had Deep Purple, and you had, I don't know, whatever you can imagine, you know, from, I don't know, whatever. And, well, we were drinking alcohol and dancing and shouting and all of that. But at the same time, we were risking to be arrested, and we have been arrested 1 billion times. I mean, how many times haven't I been arrested because of the fact that I was in a mixed party with my friends, and then they came and, you know, they stopped us, and we were one night in the jail, and the day after, the parents, they had to come, they had to pay, we had to sign a paper saying that we will never start to make party again. But we did it. Life continues.
2: Well, I want to thank you so much for talking with us.
3: Thank you very much.
1: 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Satrapi died last week. She was 56. Coming up, Justin Chang reviews Steven Spielberg's new science fiction thriller, Disclosure Day. 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
1: This is Fresh Air. Nearly 50 years after making Close Encounters of the Third Kind, Steven Spielberg returns to alien territory in his new sci-fi thriller, Disclosure Day. The film, which opens everywhere in theaters today, stars Emily Blunt and Josh O'Connor as two strangers trying to expose a U.S. conspiracy to cover up the existence of extraterrestrial life. Disclosure Day also features Colin Firth and Coleman Domingo. Our film critic Justin Chang has this review.
8: Earlier this year, former President Obama made waves in an interview when he said that he believed aliens were real, though he hadn't seen any evidence of them during his time in office. President Trump accused Obama of revealing classified information, but then said that he would direct government agencies to release a number of images showing alien and extraterrestrial activity. The Pentagon rolled out those photos last month, but they were largely deemed fuzzy and inconclusive. All this might sound like free publicity for Steven Spielberg's new thriller, Disclosure Day, which is about a massive U.S. conspiracy to hide the fact that aliens have been visiting Earth for decades. If anything, though, the movie's pleasures feel more retro than timely. It harks back to Spielberg's greatest alien-themed hits, like Close Encounters of the Third Kind, E.T., and War of the Worlds. But it also feels like a throwback to the 90s and early 2000s, the era of conspiracy-minded sci-fi series like The X-Files and M. Night Shyamalan's eerie crop circle thriller, Signs. Disclosure Day stars Josh O'Connor as Daniel Kellner, a cybersecurity expert who decides to blow the whistle on his employer, Wardex. That's a powerful agency operating outside the boundaries of the government that for decades has suppressed evidence of alien visits to Earth. Daniel has stolen video footage of these creatures, and he feels duty-bound to disclose it to the public, and to expose the sinister Wardex for having captured, detained, and even tortured its share of aliens. Meanwhile, in Kansas City, Missouri, something strange happens when a TV meteorologist named Margaret Fairchild, played by Emily Blunt, tries to deliver her morning weather report. She freezes up on the air and begins making strange, guttural clicking noises, speaking what appears to be a kind of alien language.
9: Good morning, Kansas City. Let's take a look at today. Today's...
8: Around this time, Margaret also finds that she can read the minds of the people around her, a gift that comes in handy once she, too, goes on the run, with Ward X agents in pursuit. Although Margaret and Daniel don't know each other, they share a mysterious connection. Noah Scanlon, the head of Ward X, played by an unusually terrifying Colin Firth, is determined to stop them before they can make contact. One of Scanlon's deadliest weapons is a form of mind control technology that he uses to try to get Daniel's girlfriend, Jane, played by a very good Eve Hewson, to betray him. Whatever aliens might be capable of doing to us, the movie suggests, we have far more to fear from some of our fellow humans. The mind control bit is one of the movie's cleverest sequences. A scene in which Margaret stages an almost Houdini-level escape is another. At 79, Spielberg is still the nimble filmmaker who delights in treating cinema as a magic trick. He's also as skilled with actors as ever. Firth injects a palpable sense of anguish into the role of the movie's big villain. And Josh O'Connor brings an everyman likability to his truth-telling tech whiz. But the most dazzlingly inventive work comes from Emily Blunt. Often a tough, sardonic screen presence, as in The Devil Wears Prada 2, she gets to flex her proven action and comedy muscles in a more earnest emotional register. Like Richard Dreyfuss's obsessed alien seeker in Close Encounters, Margaret is the kind of madly eccentric character Spielberg instinctively gravitates toward. Someone who has little idea where she's headed, but is convinced, rightly, that the truth really is out there. There are other memorable characters, too. Coleman Domingo gives a warm turn as a fellow whistleblower, who steers the operation from afar. And Elizabeth Marvel delivers a fine performance as a Catholic nun, who, in one of the film's more thoughtful asides, claims that the existence of aliens doesn't threaten her belief in God. If anything, she says, it affirms that God, like the universe he created, is far bigger and more complex than humans like to acknowledge. That's a profoundly beautiful idea, though I wish Disclosure Day itself were a more complex movie. Spielberg's storytelling is often described as overly sentimental, which isn't always fair. His previous work, the semi-autobiographical The Fablemans, was one of the most genuinely moving films of his career. But sentimentality does ultimately overwhelm Disclosure Day, especially in the big finale, when the movie strains to bring its characters, and indeed all of humanity, together. Having shown us some of the terrible things powerful people are capable of, Spielberg makes a third-act lurch toward catharsis, as though desperate to suggest we aren't beyond redemption as a species. Like the existence of alien life, our essential goodness is easy enough to believe in, but a lot harder to prove.
1: Justin Chang is a film critic for The New Yorker. He reviewed Steven Spielberg's new film, Disclosure Day. On Monday's show, author Eddie Glaude on America at 250. We talk about his new book, America, USA, and the story he says this country keeps telling itself, from Frederick Douglass in 1876 to this 250th year, and what we choose to forget. I hope you can join us. 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We're rolling out new videos with in-studio guests, behind-the-scenes shorts, and iconic interviews from the archive. Fresh Air's executive producer is Sam Brigger. Our technical director and engineer is Audrey Bentham, with additional engineering support from Joyce Lieberman, Julian Hertzfeld, and Diana Martinez. Our interviews and reviews are produced and edited by Phyllis Myers, Anne-Marie Baldonado, Lauren Krenzel, Teresa Madden, Monique Nazareth, Thea Challoner, Susan Yakundi, Anna Bauman, and Nico Gonzalez-Whistler. Our digital media producer is Molly C.V. Nesper. For Terry Gross and Tanya Mosley, I'm Dave Davies.
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4: BBC World Service, it's 6 hours GMT. Welcome to Weekend with Julian Morica. Elon Musk has become the world's first trillionaire after his company SpaceX debuted on the NASDAQ stock market in New York.
5: This is really either the peak of the AI boom or the beginning of what's going to be a series of peaks as OpenAI and Anthropic 2 go public.
4: The U.S. military says it shot down Iranian drones in the Strait of Hormuz as both Washington and Tehran say they're close to a peace agreement. We hear about the Earth's giant underground fungal network. And a new documentary speaks to the people who've worked as private chefs for some of the world's most notorious dictators.
6: Preparing food is a process with steps. I think that dictatorship and genocide and starvation also is a recipe.
4: That's all here on Weekend. After the world news.
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3: Thank you for listening to Iowa Public Radio's news stream. It's easy to get overwhelmed by everything happening in today's world. Sometimes it feels easier to tune out, but it's never been more important to stay involved and engaged. That's why you're here. 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
4: BBC World Service, it's 7 hours GMT. Welcome to Weekend with Julian Worricker. The US and Iran say they're close to a peace agreement. We will get the latest. Elon Musk becomes the world's first trillionaire after his company SpaceX debuts on the NASDAQ stock market.
5: This is really either the peak of the AI boom or the beginning of what's going to be a series of peaks as OpenAI and Anthropic 2 go public.
4: Why have the authorities in Kyiv removed a statue of one of the city's most famous writers, Mikhail Bulgakov? And we speak to the Hollywood actor Harry Shearer about why he's written a new comedy musical about the former director of the FBI, J. Edgar Hoover.
6: Somebody who just spent his life building himself up as this legendary hero of crime fighting, and we thought is ripe for a takedown.
4: That's all here on Weekend after the world news.
7: BBC News with Moira Alderson. The US military says its forces have shot down a number of Iranian drones targeting commercial ships in the Strait of Hormuz. The latest flare-up comes within hours of Washington and Tehran, both indicating that they were inching towards a peace agreement. Here's Lise Doucette.
8: Both sides are taking the high ground, saying we're not going to leak details of this deal. Both sides then leak details of the deal, then accuse the other side of leaking details of the deal, which are incorrect. This is really just an arrangement. It's a framework. It's a memorandum of understanding. There will be an opening of the Strait of Hormuz by Iran and by the United States. There will be a commitment by Iran. Not

0: On last week's Wait Wait, Olympic champion Alana Myers-Taylor says she doesn't wear her medals into restaurants to get free food anymore, like she did when she first won bronze.
1: Haven't tried it because I think the stigma with the gold medal is people think you can pay for a meal.
0: I'm Peter Sagal. This week, comedian Robert Smigel tells us if he brings Triumph the Insult Comic Dog into restaurants to insult his way to a free meal. 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
3: Thank you for listening to Iowa Public Radio's news stream. It's easy to get overwhelmed by everything happening in today's world. 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That's why you're here. Iowa Public Radio News. 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
4: Hello, I'm James Reynolds. Welcome to BBC Conversations. With the World Cup now underway, this time we bring together football fans to share their experiences.
5: It's sort of like hela hela hela hela ala ka'as al-alam rayhin, which means like we are going to the World Cup. Mansourin, Mansourin, we're going to win, you know.
4: That's Rana in Jordan. She'll be in conversation with guests from Curaçao in the Caribbean, Cape Verde and Uzbekistan. This is the first time that their respective countries have made it to the World Cup. We also meet superfan Craig from Scotland. He's walked across America to see his team take part.
6: Football is the universal language of the world, and that is just fact, no matter where you travel, no matter where you go.
4: BBC Conversations with World Cup superfans and debutants is after the latest news.
7: BBC News with Moira Alderson. The US military says it shot down several Iranian drones targeting commercial ships in the Strait of Hormuz. It comes hours after both sides indicated they were inching towards a peace agreement. Our international editor, Jeremy Bowen, is in Beirut.
8: The Iranian foreign minister said it's all going to be done digitally and remotely. We'll see. They're not talking about a peace deal between Iran and the United States. They're talking about a memorandum of understanding that will reopen the Strait of Hormuz, will probably direct some money towards the Iranians of some sort. They will perhaps offer some language the Americans want on their nuclear ambitions. They might say they'd never want a nuclear weapon.
7: Meanwhile, Israel has ordered the population of 20 towns and villages in southern Lebanon to leave, saying it'll strike what it says are Hezbollah positions. The AI developer Anthropic says it's had to cut general access to two of its most advanced models after the Trump administration ordered it to exclude foreign entities from the list over national security concerns. There's ongoing tensions between Anthropic and the Pentagon, which designated it a national security risk in March after it refused to allow unfettered access to its AI models. Lily Jamali reports.

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2: From WHYY and PRX, this is Sports in America. Well, the World Cup is finally here. For the first time in more than 30 years, the biggest sporting event on the planet returns to North America. As literally billions of people prepare to tune in, the tournament arrives amid debates about borders, identity, and nationalism. Oh, and there's some soccer to play as well. First, we'll preview the best matchups and players to watch with soccer writer Megan Swanick, and then we'll sit down with Roger Bennett, the co-founder of the massive Men in Blazers Network, to talk about his journey from Liverpool to America, the rise of soccer in the United States, and why the World Cup has always been about more than what happens on the pitch. From English football's hooligan era to America's growing love affair with the game, Roger helps us understand why soccer remains one of the most powerful cultural forces on earth. That is coming up on Sports in America.
3: Live from NPR News in Washington, I'm Windsor Johnston. A white tarp now covers scaffolding outside the Kennedy Center in Washington, D.C., where a legal battle has been playing out over the building's new signage, which bears President Trump's name. According to the New York Times, crews began working to remove Trump's name overnight, just hours after the center requested a 12-hour extension of a court-ordered deadline. The Times says one of its photographers was able to peek through the tarp and saw one of the letters being removed. Earlier this year, the Kennedy Center's Trump-aligned board voted to add the president's name to the venue. The move sparked a lawsuit filed by Democratic lawmakers who argue only Congress has the authority to change the center's name. The Washington National Opera has filed a lawsuit against the federal government. The complaint alleges that the Kennedy Center owes the orchestra more than $17 million in donations. NPR's Isabella Gomez Sarmiento reports.
4: The WNO's lawsuit accuses the Kennedy Center of wrongfully withholding several years' worth of donations and contributions. The Opera and Performing Arts Center ended their long-term affiliation earlier this year. In the complaint, the WNO states that the opera's funds were managed by the Kennedy Center, but that they were supposed to remain two separate legal entities. The opera claims it has been trying to collect the funds for over 5 months to no avail. In a statement shared with NPR, the Kennedy Center says the opera had a deficit. It calls the lawsuit meritless and says it plans to pursue a countersuit. Isabella Gomez Sarmiento, NPR News.
3: SpaceX had a banner day on its stock market debut on Friday. NPR's John Bruich reports it made Elon Musk the world's first trillionaire.
5: SpaceX broke records with its IPO, raising $75 billion. And when the shares traded on the NASDAQ, demand was strong. The stock opened up 11% from the IPO price and ended the day up more than 19%, making SpaceX one of the biggest companies on Earth by market cap. Some experts say it's overvalued, though. The company has a unique toehold in rocketry and satellite communications, and it's also involved in artificial intelligence. But it lost $5 billion last year and another $4 billion in the first quarter of this year. SpaceX doesn't lack for ambition. It wants to put people on Mars. But its path to profitability is unclear. John Ruich, NPR News.
3: Only about 21 countries in the world have a GDP over the trillion-dollar mark. The U.S. and China lead the way. The president of Cuba has announced economic reforms to attract investment and involve Cubans abroad in the economy. The announcement comes amid a severe economic crisis with power outages and shortages. The U.S. tightened oil supply restrictions on the island in January. This is NPR. Anthropic says it will disable its latest AI models known as Fable 5 and Mythos 5. The move came after the White House ordered the company to suspend the use of the models for use by foreign nationals, citing national security concerns. It marks the government's biggest step to date to restrict access to the most advanced AI models. The FBI is warning

0: The FBI's Marlo Graham warns drones have become a nationwide security concern during the World Cup.
1: Violations can result in criminal fines up to $100,000, 1 year in prison, and seizure of your drone.
0: Graham says you should always check TFRs on the Federal Aviation Administration website before you fly. For NPR News, I'm Lily Oppenheimer in Atlanta.
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10: I just want to start by asking you one word that you would use right now to describe this World Cup that's getting started.
11: Well, I want to give you an excited word because I think the excitement is going to hit us.
10: Do it.
11: But to be frank with you, I'm actually going to go with uncertain. I think that I'm a little bit uncertain how the World Cup is going to manifest. The fans are just starting to arrive. There's some complications. There's some things to be excited about. So yeah, for right now, I'm going to go with uncertain.
10: Uncertain. Okay. I'm talking to Meg Swanick, who's a soccer journalist, and you can find all of her work in places like ESPN, The Guardian, Men in Blazers, The Philadelphia Inquirer. She lives and breathes the sport as a journalist, which makes me really want to dig into the word uncertain. What are you not certain about as this thing is kicking off right now?
11: Well, I think there's the on-field questions, and the U.S. men's national team has so much going for it. They are just coming off two exciting, friendly results, even though the more recent one was a defeat, but it was a defeat against Germany, and they looked good for large phases of that game. But I think in both of their friendlies and in their recent windows, there's a lot of concerns in terms of their defensive setup and personnel. Their goalkeepers are not as legendary as we've seen in previous generations for this team, and their best center back is training separately and just working back from an injury. So I think that the on-field uncertainty for the U.S. men's national team specifically is one thing. They have a few days to get it together, and again, I think that they do have a lot going for them. And they could deliver a historic run, but we'll have to wait and see.
10: Must be hard for you as someone who like spent so much time reporting on soccer to find someone asking you, like, the World Cup is where and when?
11: I kind of love it, to be honest. I don't want that to be the case, but I appreciate a person who is that removed from the news cycle sometimes.
10: Puts it in perspective. Yeah, I agree with you. Yeah, you're not as obsessive as I am. Maybe I don't have to be this obsessed with the news if you're living your life comfortably and not following every single development. That's actually a really good point. Well, I do want to dig in more to this because, like, what is your advice? I mean, we should say when we're recording this before the USA-Paraguay match, which is the first one. Some people might be hearing this after that's taken place. But I guess I wonder just broadly for sort of non-soccer fans but soccer curious people in the U.S. who are like hearing from friends like, oh, we should all watch, you know, the U.S. matches together out on the street in some cool place or at a bar. What are the do's and don'ts for these people who might want to get involved in this but don't really know soccer that well?
11: Oh, that's a good question. I think that maybe one question is to have patience with the U.S. men.

0: national team as they compete in a pool of 48 teams. They're not as good as the U.S. women's national team comparative to the rest of the pool. And I think that sometimes when people who don't watch start tuning in, they want to know why we're losing to teams like Turkey or Wales and stuff like that. You know, you got a lot of that at the last World Cup. Or they fail to appreciate how impressive 0-0 draw against England was in the last World Cup, that kind of thing. So
1: yeah, it was huge. The fact that we tied England was a pretty big deal.
0: I mean, that was one of the best performances of this era of players. So I think, yeah, I would just say have a little bit of patience and appreciation for how this team is able to compete against teams that have been playing for much longer, or it's the number one sport in that country, all those kinds of things.
1: For people who haven't been following this team, and you were pointing to this a little bit, I mean, defense for the American team could be a vulnerability. And Chris Richards, who is one of, if not our best defender, not clear if this injury is going to let him play. I mean, how risky is it for this U.S. team to go up against a team with a really good attack and just they're going to end up giving up like 3-4 goals quickly and it's over?
0: Yeah, it's the biggest concern for this team right now. And I think it's kind of the inverse of what we've seen from this team recently, even in the last World Cup or under Greg Berhalter, where they were more defensively sound but struggled to score. And now we've got a team where, especially in these past two friendlies, also in Qatar, every goal they scored in some way went through Christian Pulisic, whether he was setting up the goal or scoring the goal. Now they've got a plethora of riches offensively, three different strikers all in form that you could feel comfortable out there. But defensively, yes, this is the biggest concern. Chris Richards, I think, is definitely the team's best player. I don't know if he will start and be fully healthy for the match on Friday. I do have a sense that he'll be healthy by the end of the group stage. And yeah, you hope that the personnel and the team is able to set up in a way that limits the offensive threat of the teams that they'll play until he is on the field. And they do have a surplus of center backs in the roster, so I think that was done partly to account for any injuries to players like Chris Richards. Tim Ream is a smart, experienced leader on the field. He has lost a step since his younger days, but you do have faith, or I still do have faith, in his leadership and his vision in the game back there. And then I think, you know, Mark McKenzie, Miles Robinson, Austin Trustee will probably be asked to really step up in this group stage. And I think perhaps some of them, whoever Pochettino goes with, maybe Mark McKenzie on Friday will do that.
1: We talk about a World Cup as having the potential to bring, you know, a divisive world together, a divisive country together. It's like, I could imagine if the U.S. makes a run and does better than expected, people get really into it and something magical could happen. And if they get eliminated early, like, we won't see that. I mean, it's hard to see a world where there's not pressure on these guys.
0: I think they handle it well. I think Christian Pulisic, what I'll say is he's come into this tournament in the worst form of his career, specifically at the club level. I think it was pretty dire in terms of the number. And there's a lot of caveats to that. He was creating opportunities. He's playing out of position. Other people are injured that were key to his production with AC Milan. But I was at the game in Charlotte. They beat Senegal. And I think when he scored and he assisted a goal, you could see the weight come off of his shoulders. And he'd been saying in his celebration, just in his mannerisms, it was like he had shed this pressure, which is a question that he doesn't like getting. He gets it all the time. He's been getting it probably since he debuted on the team. And that's only accelerated as he's become more important. But I do think that the game that he had against Senegal, scoring that goal, getting that out of the way, putting to rest the question about his goal drought, was really essential in a big win of these friendlies. He didn't score against Germany, but he did also have a really good game, I thought. So hopefully that reduces the pressure that I'm sure is there, but that he does handle well. I think the rest of the team, it varies by players. I mean, some of them, like Weston McKennie or Tyler Adams, you kind of never see them sweat. They come through the mix zone after that Senegal game. The two of them are kind of arm in arm with their arms around each other. I think that they're excited. They definitely understand the stakes and really want to deliver as the hosts of this World Cup. But I do have a sense that they are excited to have that stage and are able to compartmentalize the pressure.
1: I'm thinking about some of the people we were talking about too, coming into this World Cup, maybe as not the biggest soccer fans, but wanting to, you know, get into it and understand it. What would you tell a fan who's like, okay, I'm kind of into this. I want to follow the U.S. men's national team, but also I don't want just, you know, to be a U.S. centric fan. What other countries, what other storyline sort of stands out as something you're going to be watching really closely in these next few weeks?
0: One, for sure, the co-hosts. I'm really excited to see how Mexico and Canada do. I'd love to see them both make deep runs. I think Jesse Marsh has done great work leading the Canadian team. They're in an interesting group. Hopefully Canada also gets behind them and maybe they can do something like they did in the Copa America where they made a really deep run into that tournament. Mexico is probably the best placed of the co-hosts to really do something. And I think that the crowd momentum behind them as they begin their tournament in Mexico and then migrate into the United States is going to be among the more impressive fan bases in the tournament. So that's going to be really fun to see how they do. Beyond the hosts, the three co-hosts, I love watching teams making their debut, even though they're probably long shots to do anything spectacular, but you never know, even getting out of the group for Curacao or Uzbekistan, both in their first tournament, is always really fun to watch. You've got probably the last attempt at winning this trophy for teams like, you know, this is probably Lionel Messi's last tournament. I think last time people thought that and they won, this is really probably the last.
1: That's really it for Lionel Messi. We're not going to see him again.
0: Yeah, so you've got kind of those storylines, which will be fun to watch. Always interesting to see if a team like Brazil, which is obviously one of the greats, but hasn't been as at the same level as they have been in previous tournaments, in any tournament. All of the Brazilian club teams, I think, really shined in the Club World Cup last summer, and it'll be interesting to see if they can deliver with a tournament in the Americas and return to some of their previous ways. And then you've got the heavyweights, the teams in Europe like Spain, France, maybe England, who are just star-studded on paper, the favorites to win. But the weather seems to be really throwing all of them off. So yeah, it'll be interesting to see if they make good on the deep reservoirs of talent that those teams have in this World Cup.
1: I'm going to ask you the broadest question in the entire world. What do you love about soccer?
0: Well, I grew up playing. I love the game, the on-field product. I love the patience of it, that there might not be any goals. There could just be one goal and you have to kind of just follow along the rhythm of the game and let it flow toward the direction it's going in. But I really, really love the culture around it. I've worked in the travel industry and lived abroad, been fortunate to travel a lot, and that's definitely accelerated what I get out of this sport, is all the different fan bases, the different ways they watch, the stories, whether it's diaspora communities in the United States or people abroad, what the sport means to them, and all of the opportunities to kind of hang out with people, tailgating and stuff like that. I think that's what makes the sport unique and also makes this tournament really special.
1: I know you've done some work with Men in Blazers. I mean, you know Roger Bennett pretty well?
0: Yes. Yes.
1: Excellent. Well, we're going to hear from him next. We're going to do a really deep dive on some of the history of the World Cup. But you've done an amazing job kind of setting things up for us and I think getting us excited. I'm really excited about these next few weeks. Soccer journalist Meg Swanick, thank you. Enjoy all the games.
0: Thanks for having me.
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6: It's Rog, and today we continue to preview the Copa America. Every team, every group, every storyline. The United States men are back! Oh, poised to Avenger assemble and face our neighbours to the north. Yes, we're about to relitigate the War of 1812.
1: If you've ever stayed up way too late watching a match you absolutely did not need to emotionally invest yourself in, well, Roger Bennett gets it.
6: It actually allows me to feel things in real life that I think normal people feel all the time, like happiness and sadness and loss and victory and connection.
1: Since his days hearing match stories in Liverpool pubs as a kid, the British-American author and broadcaster has spent years turning soccer into something bigger than highlights and standings. Notably, he founded Men in Blazers, the largest independent football-obsessed media network in North America, with over a dozen recurring podcasts, videos, and TV shows. For Roger, the game is memory, community, occasionally suffering, often absurdity. And somehow through all of it, he has built one of the most distinctive voices in sports media. Equal parts historian, comedian, therapist, and fan in the cheap seats. His new book, We Are the World Cup, a personal history of the world's greatest sporting event, is exactly that kind of ride. It's funny and nostalgic and human, using the history of the World Cup to tell a much bigger story about belonging, culture, heartbreak, joy, and why this game means so much to so many people. With the 2026 World Cup kicking off this week, it's hard to miss the broader political landscape. No one will be watching more closely than Roger, who argues that politics have always been part of this tournament.
6: You know, there's a cliche, wars stop when the World Cup kicks off. It's a cliche because it's actually true, and please God, it will be true again. But like the sense that the whole world is watching together, that heroes are made, that's not changed.
1: That is because it is more than a sporting event. With nations gathering beneath flags and anthems, questions of identity and power inevitably take the field alongside the players. Today on Sports in America, Roger Bennett goes deep on his journey from Liverpool to America, the rise of Men in Blazers, and why the World Cup still has the power to stop the world in its tracks every 4 years. But first, we weigh a business opportunity. You know, it's funny, Roger. I feel like I was talking to a friend having lunch on the beach yesterday, and I said that I was about to interview you and, you know, that soccer and talk about popularity. And he was like, well, you know, David, I've invested in a club in Europe. And I'm like, what the hell are you talking about? Like, and he said he was a small investor in Club Brugge in Belgium.
6: Yeah.
1: I guess it's Bruges.
6: Yep.
1: Bruges in French. Yep. Brugge in Flemish. Yep. But like, this is all the rage now. I'm feeling out of the loop. Like, I have people in my life who are investing in soccer clubs.
6: Well, David, you and I think, are the only two Americans who have not bought a piece of an European football club. It's one of the...
1: Well, we could do this together today. I mean, we could figure out...
6: We could also put our money in a garbage can and set it on fire if we wanted to.
1: True.
6: And they're both pretty much the same thing. But one's a great conversation piece. The other is just a garbage can, a flame. It's one of the storylines of the book that I think I'm most elated by. You know, I moved to the United States, ahead of the last Men's World Cup being here in 1994. I wrote about it in the book. A couple of weeks before the tournament, there was a national study released about fandom, and soccer was revealed to be the 67th most popular sport in America, and I think tractor pulling was number 66.
1: Just barely ahead.
6: The Economist has... has just done a similar study and released it, and they found out that football, soccer, is now America's third most popular sport, just edged out baseball in terms of the fandom here, obviously the NFL and the NBA ahead of it. But that journey from a football-hating nation, which America really was, they didn't just not care, they actively went out of their way to show just how much they hated it, to where we are now, where almost every Premier League team, the majority of Premier League teams, the elite of world football, have American ownership. That's an incredible journey from nothing to everything in 30 years, and it's been beautiful to witness.
1: It's true. When the United States hosted the World Cup in 1994, soccer was still fighting for attention in the American sports landscape. But the tournament ignited a wave of interest that transformed the sport's place in American life. Today, MLS has grown from 10 teams to 30. High school soccer participation has more than doubled. More than 16 million Americans now play the game. For a generation, soccer was called the sport of the future. Well, now it appears, at least, that the future has arrived.
7: It's been shocking, and I want to get into what you think has led to that, but I do not want to let go of that statistic because I think it's a big effing deal. I mean, baseball is America's pastime, and you're saying that soccer has now eclipsed baseball in terms of popularity in the United States, at least according to The Economist. I mean, that is a huge thing.
6: I know, it's just The Economist. It's clearly fake news. But I talk about how in the book, when I was in Portland, Maine, as an English counsellor on camp in 1990, England got into the semi-final. I could not get a single bar in Maine to use their huge satellite dishes to play the game. They all refused. They wanted to play minor league baseball. And to go from there to here, where there's a vast young audience who are obsessed with the sport in the United States, it's been the story of my life to witness. It's been profound. I think football is a mirror that shows you the world. And to understand how that's occurred, why that's occurred, and project it forward is really to understand a lot about ourselves.
7: Yeah, that's one of my favorite lines in your book, I think, that the World Cup is, you know, is a mirror on, you know, the society around it. Say more about that. Why is there something so distinctive about the World Cup in that way?
6: Yeah, the book is based on a sense that when we watch sports, and the World Cup is a global eclipse that strikes the entire planet for, in this case, 39 straight days simultaneously. And its power lies in the fact, you know, 200 million people watch the Super Bowl. It's a big deal. 5 billion people watch the World Cup. So when you're watching, number one, you are feeling an electric connection to the entire planet because you're making memories and they're making memories at the same time.
1: Yeah, that's billion with a B. 5 billion humans watch this tournament, making it the most watched sporting event on the planet.
6: We are all paying witness to the spectacle. And then the other dimension is that when two teams take the field, their nation's histories, the nation's culture, the nation's politics take the field alongside them. That's what makes the World Cup so nuanced. Yeah, Walt Whitman would say it contains multitudes. Oh, I love baseball. I write in the book, it's like chess with chewing tobacco. But when the Chicago White Sox play the Boston Red Sox, you know, it's a game. It's, you know, two franchises colliding. When Germany play France in the World Cup, when England play Argentina in the World Cup, in this World Cup, when the United States play anybody, just say there's a lot of history which is going to take to the field. There's a lot of depths to those games. And that's what makes the everything feel so alive, so beautiful. I did write in the book, I've always thought it's a great thing that football is a mirror in which we can see ourselves.
1: Roger came up in Liverpool at a time when soccer wasn't just entertainment. It was woven into daily life. The rhythms of the city, the conversations at home, the feeling in the streets on match day, all of it revolved around the game. He talks about falling in love with football young, simply through ritual and community. Those early experiences shaped not only the way Roger sees soccer, but the way he tells stories about it now, with humor, nostalgia, and a deep understanding that sports are never, ever really just sports.
7: What is your first memory of realizing that the World Cup was much more than a sporting event, that it really was a global and cultural event?
6: It was instant. You know, the first World Cup I remember and I write about was 1978 in Argentina. I love America. I'm very American now. But I grew up in Liverpool in the 70s and 80s. It was a rough time, a tough time. And English football was in its hooligan era.
1: English football's hooligan years grew out of a Britain grappling with economic decline, social upheaval, and deep class divisions. Football clubs became powerful symbols of local identity. And for some supporters, defending that identity became as important as the match itself. A trip to the stadium carried at least a small chance of witnessing either sporting transcendence or complete societal collapse. It was chaotic, ridiculous, occasionally scary, and utterly unforgettable.
6: I'd go to games with my dad, and you'd routinely walk over broken bodies in the way to the stadium without even thinking about them, like a man with
7: literally
6: a bloody...
7: bodies on the ground, like people being beaten up by
6: beaten up, the bloodied, you know, their teeth kicked out, just like begging you for help, and you just keep chatting. 6-year-old kid being, "Hello, Daddy, I'm so excited about the game," as you stepped over like a broken carcass.
7: I don't know what's going on down there, but
6: you didn't even think twice. Oh, it's the football. Of course, there's broken bodies smashed up around. Yeah. So you'd go in. And English football, muddy pitches. You can see this on YouTube. It's so hilarious how, like, the pitches were just mud-strewn. The footballers were lumpy, pumpy, dumpy men, not athletes. They look like me. They're like bald, sad guys who kick the crap out of each other. And then when the whistle went with a sigh, they'd retreat into the locker room, have a cigarette and a beer. While the fans then took turns to try and kick the crap out of each other. That was football. I don't know why we went. The way I've described it, it was actually very miserable. But you went because your dad had gone and his dad had gone, and that's the way it was. It was a great purveyor of memory and community and connection and pride, local pride, to be honest. And then 1978 World Cup in Argentina. We didn't have any sports on live television. Definitely not.
7: Yeah, I was going to say, it's not like you're streaming this on Fox or something. I mean,
6: yeah.
7: It's,
6: we had no live football because the teams in England were worried that if they put live football on, no one would go to the games anymore. So they really worked hard to make sure we never saw it on television. Suddenly you saw it. It was in Argentina. There was a sun in the air. Like a joke that in Liverpool, where we're a nation of mole men, we're all like, "What's that orange thing in the sky, Dad?" And it was like, "It's called the sun, lad." We looked at it and it was this huge stadium. The moment the teams took the field, just confetti rained down from all sides of the building. Just an explosion of happiness from the top tier. Incredibly, Argentinian football, they took toilet rolls, thousands of people, and just streamed them down simultaneously. My mum turned to my dad and goes, "Who'd think of taking a toilet roll to a football game, love?" Very practical, my mother. But it looked so ecstatic, David, that in that moment, I turned to my dad. I said, "Oh my God, who knew football can be joyous?" And I was hooked almost immediately.
7: Because the joyous is not a word you would have used when you were going to your kind of local matches. Is that?
6: Yeah. And also got it.
7: Soccer did not feel joyous to you as a kid until then.
6: No, it was muddy. It was painful. It was excruciating. Look, in the epigraph to my book is by the Uruguayan poet Eduardo Galeano, who wrote, "Football is a pleasure that hurts," which I just love. I mean, any New York Jets fan listening to this is nodding sagely when they hear that. It is a pleasure that hurts. By the way, subplot, this is going to take a bit of a dark turn. 70-year-old Rog did not know that the ebullient, cacophonous, joyous scene in Argentina was going on simultaneously with the military junta using the World Cup as a propaganda tool.
8: So after all the excitement and the drama and the controversy, it all comes down to this. Argentina against the Netherlands in the World Cup final.
1: Yeah, when Argentina hosted the World Cup in 1978, the country was under brutal military rule. Beyond the stadium walls, the regime was carrying out a campaign of repression that would leave thousands of people disappeared. The tournament offered something invaluable to the regime, a global audience and a chance to show unity, strength, and national pride. It was a reminder that the World Cup has often been a stage on which nations project who they want the world to believe they are.
7: I mean, we talk about the politics in the World Cup. That was one of the most prominent of all of them, right? Yeah. And the military dictatorship was using his propaganda and doing brutal things in that country.
6: Yeah, and in the build up to that one, English journalists were handled a book of Spanish phrases for their own use while they're in Argentina. I think the first one was, "Please don't abduct me." I mean, it was dark and it was twisted going into that. But for a 7-year-old, I had no idea. I saw the confetti. I saw the sun. I saw live football crackling with these players that we'd heard. We didn't know what Brazilian players. We'd heard they were good. We didn't ever saw them. They may as well have played on Venus. Suddenly they were there, the French. We didn't even know they played football. Oh, my God. They're silky of short, curly of hair. They played as if they had wafting Dracon Noir clouds coming out from behind them. I was like, oh, my God. This is like a Star Wars cantina, and I love it.
7: Coming up, we'll have more from our conversation with Roger Bennett.
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7: Back to Sports in America, and let's get right back into our conversation with Roger Bennett. As with Argentina in 1978 and throughout history, authoritarian governments have understood something powerful about the World Cup in particular. If you can wrap yourself in the emotion of national pride, you can borrow some of its legitimacy. Because when millions of people are emotionally invested in the flag, the anthem, and the team, the lines between sport and propaganda can blur pretty quickly.
1: Why do particularly authoritarian regimes, like a military or dictatorship, get so into the World Cup and get so into this sport?
6: But which they have, by the way, from the very beginning. I think Mussolini was the first in the 30s hosted the World Cup and was very proud of his order to have intricately paper cut tickets, because he knew people who came to the games would take them home to their nations and be like, look, this is Italy. Look how beautiful their tickets are. I mean, an early form of going viral in remarkable ways. And it was important that Italy won the tournament, just as it was for Argentina's military government, that Argentina won it, and they did. Why are they drawn to it? Look, I'd like to pretend it's because they just love the football. What they understand, and what every autocrat understands, you look at Erdogan and his use of football.
1: In Turkey,
6: I mean, he's invested in teams, invested in stadium infrastructure. It's a way to announce the nation to the world. Why? Is because they understand that it's the last global megaphone that is available. It's how you can, from optics POV, speak to the entire planet. And so that is the lure. There's nothing like it to deliver messages of strength and power and dominance, both to stoke up your base, to make your own nation feel proud. I mean, this is the power of the World Cup. I tell two stories about France, for instance. 1982 World Cup, when I was actually in France as a kid with my family on vacation, France got to the semi-final and were beaten in a horrifically violent final by the Germans, an echo of the Second World War. For reals, France felt it as if it was happening again. But they departed with honor, valiant honor. And I watched in a restaurant that night as a kid. And when the game was over in England, we'd shred our, clothes. We'd tear up. We'd wail to the moon if we lost, especially to Germany. The French danced. They left with valiant honor. And I asked, I asked a guy, why are you all so happy? He said, this is who we are. What's the result is not important. It's that we played with honor. The word valiant was used a lot. And I was like, ultimately, it was about this notion of France in the 80s, petty France. They couldn't imagine a France who wins things. Fast forward 1998, Zidane led a beautiful multi-ethnic French team on home turf to World Cup victory for the first time. And it redefined the way the nation saw itself and wanted to see itself in that moment as a nation that wins things, that roars. They broadcast Zidane, this Algerian son of an immigrant, his face on the side of the Arc de Triomphe and shouted Zidane for president. This is in the Le Pen era, where, you know, there was a far right growing backlash. So in those two World Cups, you saw a France that was happy to lose, little France, and then you saw Grand France, a France who wins. And football allows you to do that, to announce yourself, to be seen how you want to be seen or how you aspire to be. And it's the power like no other game in the world.
7: So your book masterfully tracks World Cups from 1978 through the last one in 2022, and Argentina winning that stunning championship and Lionel Messi redefining his legacy to the world. I guess I wonder, like, how much has changed in those decades that you cover in the book, and how much has stayed the same?
6: Woof. I mean, I had more hair at the beginning. Like, 1980s was the beginning of the super commercial era. It was just after a moment when televisions had totally penetrated Africa. And so when that kicked in, what it made was football, the fusion between football, the game, the World Cup as an event, and broadcast global reach. And then the other layer that came in was just the commercialism. Like, the World Cup is the last event. You know, the Olympics is an amazing event, but there's, you know, 27 events going on at the same time. You're watching the skeleton while I'm watching the ice dancing and somebody else is watching the curling. The World Cup, the whole world is watching one game at a time. And so all eyes are on 90 minutes, 22 men on the field, making human decisions under conditions of hysterical duress, living out essentially the greatest telenovela with the world watching. So what's changed is in the commercialism, the commercial heft, obviously the digital reality has changed everything. The conversation, the way we watch, has changed dramatically. 1978, you watched every kick of the ball. Your eyes never left the screen. And now our eyes are pulled in many, many ways. In fact, you know, a younger and younger audience don't actually watch the games. They watch sports very differently. But what has not stopped is that sense of this thing for 39 days. And I tell the story in the book, even in America, which was like space to Captain Kirk in 1994, the final frontier for football to conquer. Even in America, the world will stop. You know, there's a cliche, wars stop when the World Cup kicks off. It's a cliche because it's actually true. And please God, it will be true again. But like the sense that the whole world is watching together, that heroes are made, that's not changed. The power of the World Cup to make us feel alive, to make us feel transcendent, to make us feel connected, that stayed the same.
7: Roger was drawn to America by what he saw as its openness, the feeling that reinvention was possible here in a way that felt exciting. In many ways, that outsider perspective became his superpower, helping translate the emotion and culture of soccer for a growing American audience that was ready to fall in love with this game. Roger, so as someone who grew up in Liverpool and, you know, was into this sport early on and then caught the magic of the World Cup when you, you know, saw it on TV in 1978, what led you to want to build your life in the United States?
6: You know, I wrote about that in my other book, Reborn in the USA, which is a memoir I wrote during COVID about why the idea of America has been the dominating one of my life. You know, I grew up in Liverpool at a time when the economy was terrible in Britain and the North was ravaged post-industrially. And so John Hughes movies, the Chicago Bears in the NFL, the albums of Public Enemy and Tracy Chapman, they were all like, you know, sirens calling us, you know, with a lure that we were living in black and white, and in America you could live in Technicolor. And so I moved here. You know, Liverpool was always an amazingly proud place. When I grew up, it was demonized in the rest of England. Like, there was a big debate politically when I grew up about whether Liverpool should cede and become its own republic, which I would have loved, its own passport, the Republic of Liverpool. As if it was Monaco or Liechtenstein or something.
7: Right.
6: But we all were in the thrall of the United States, that pop culture idea, that soft power idea that America had, that was so attractive. You know, when I became American, I write about this in the book, 2018, I actually became American because during the 2014 World Cup, when America were in the group of death and I was broadcasting on ESPN, a World Cup in Brazil that really made men in blazers. You know, we were made by that World Cup, and I swore America, the United States needed to get out the group so that the game would continue to develop. And I swore that if Clint Dempsey and his team got out the group, I would become an American citizen. David, I always wanted to become one, but I'm just terrible at bureaucracy. So I swore live on television I'd do it. They did, and I did. And then 2018, when I did become an American citizen, I just urge any of your listeners to go and watch Swearing In. Anyone can go and watch. It's still one of the most powerful things to be with, you know, 188 other people. I think it was from like 67 countries or something. And as we're all there from all around the world, I mean, I just survived a couple of beatings at football games. There were people who crawled across deserts who'd like escape wars to be there. And all of us were animated by the idea of America. And it represented a sense of hope and a sense of possibility. So I think that's why I came to the United States.
7: Well, I want to kind of set the scene for the World Cup coming here. I mean, you write almost cinematically about the last World Cup in 2022. And, you know, that was Argentina. It was Lionel Messi, but it was also, I hadn't realized how close to the championship it was that Grant Wall, the American journalist, died suddenly, which sounded like it just cast a pall over the whole kind of closing days of that World Cup leading up to the championship.
6: Yeah, I was actually live on stage in LA the day we found out he'd passed away. News crackled out and it was devastating. Grant was a pathfinding journalist in the United States. I think the first that I knew who proved he could have a full-time job covering the sport. He gave his life to it and was a pathfinder that many followed. And in a game in the press box, I think it was Argentina, Netherlands, Claps passed away. I mean, it shows you, I've thought a lot about it, and I write about it at the end of the book. You know, when you're a kid, you think every sporting event you watch, every season, every game, you think there's an infinite amount. Like, you know, watch an infinite number of Super Bowls, an infinite number of World Cup finals, an infinite number of whatever. You're a Pittsburgh Steelers fan, an infinite number of Sundays with the Steelers coming together to play football. The honest truth is, we all have a finite number.
7: Yeah.
6: And I do. I hope that this is the message for everyone ahead of this World Cup. I hope we savour it. I mean, it's a message for everything we do, that we don't take a second for granted watching this stuff, communing together, making cross-generational memories. For me, that's the real power of sport, is the cross-generational memory making that can occur between grandparents, people and their kids in the most beautiful way. And that not take a second of watching any of this together for granted.
7: Yeah, no, that really lands powerfully with me. I mean, my mom and I watched the 2006 Super Bowl when the Steelers won. It was we were both diehard Steelers fans, and she was like my Steelers buddy, and she passed away 3 months after that Super Bowl. And, you know, the Steelers made it in a couple years later, and I just felt this tremendous hole in my life, the fact that I wasn't watching with her. And you're right, like, it, take advantage of the opportunity you have to be with your loved ones, parents, sharing in moments like this, because you just don't know how long they're going to last.
6: I mean, it's very beautiful. And so many of the stories in the book are of watching with my dad, who passed away July 4th, 2024.
7: Mm, I'm sorry. That's hard.
6: He lived a wonderful life, and it comes for all of us. But it's the joy of watching this stuff. So many of my memories with him are through football, watching England lose, which never bothered me. He pretended it didn't bother him, but like he'd go into agony with it. There was like, he was so English, my dad, in every regard. And the cover of the book, I tried to capture this, is that the artist painted so many of me in different stages of my life. So,
7: yeah,
6: you know, 7-year-old me, 11-year-old me, 15-year-old me, watching football, 19-year-old me, 23-year-old me. And ultimately, I do believe when you watch the team you love, when you watch the sport you love, when you watch the tournament you love, you're watching, but all of those yous are watching alongside you. And also, your mother will always be alongside you watching the 100%. Steelers, you know, just like when I go and watch our local club now, my dad is alongside me. All those memories, that's the greatest thing about the World Cup. And that's why I wrote this book, and I hope your listeners, if they have those memories, it triggers so many for them of their own. If they don't have those memories, they can almost borrow mine. But that's the power of sports, and the World Cup in particular, is just the incredible memory making that it allows.
1: This World Cup in 2026 arrives in North America at a moment when the continent feels deeply fractured politically, culturally, even socially. And yet soccer has a strange ability to create at least temporary common ground. Millions of people from wildly different backgrounds, all emotionally invested in the same 90 minutes. Whether the tournament becomes a source of unity, tension, or both at once may end up saying as much about North America as the soccer itself.
7: You know, I think about this moment now with the World Cup starting in the U.S. You know, you talked about that there are leaders, governments who like to use the moment of hosting a World Cup to promote strength, to promote pride in country. Obviously, a lot of the themes that President Trump talks about a lot. You know, to what extent do you think he's going to use the World Cup being here as a chance to advance those themes and that agenda? And are we okay with that?
6: You know, this World Cup is going to be in Mexico and Canada. And I'm only saying that because it keeps getting reduced to the United States. And I do think it's important to acknowledge these are incredible moments for their nations too. It's very rare that a World Cup is split. It's happened once before in Japan and Korea, South Korea. And it's meant to bring those nations together. It was a fractious relationship for Japan and South Korea, to be candid. They did a lot of petty stuff like leave each other's name off the official tickets and things like that. It's very clear. I mean, we are 94 days out as we sit here. It's very clear that this is almost... There was an article in Politico this week about how it's going to feel almost like three parallel World Cups taking place at the same time. You know, in terms of the politics of the thing, you know, Jake Tapper can probably articulate, like Wolf Blitzer in the Situation Room can probably do a better job than me. Ultimately, I come to football for the football.
1: For Roger, this moment is something of a perfect storm. The rise of men in blazers, the explosion of soccer culture in America, and a World Cup arriving on U.S. soil during, we should say, the nation's 250th anniversary. It's a global mega event landing at the center of a country still actively debating its identity. And Roger, an immigrant who helped narrate America's relationship with the sport, suddenly finds himself near the middle of that story.
7: How personally fulfilling is this for you, as you know, since starting Men in Blazers and playing such a prominent role in telling the story of this sport in the United States? You know, now we're in 2026 in this big moment that, as you say, could be dark, could be light, could be some combination of it. But we know for one thing, it's going to be big. What does this mean to you?
6: Look, it's I'm dead inside, David. So there's something you don't know about me. I don't feel things. That's why I watch football. It actually allows me to feel things in real life that I think normal people feel all the time, like happiness and sadness and loss and victory and connection. So, like, what does it mean for me? I find it very hard to articulate because I don't like talking about myself. It's like the last bastion of Englishness in my American identity. Normally in these moments, my beautiful wife, if we're out for dinner, she'd articulate for me.
7: She'd answer the question for you.
6: Yeah. She'd have no problem. By the way, always amazing.
7: Yeah.
6: So I don't really like think about myself in those. I think about the things I don't like. I'm very negative. And you know, when we did a live show in Houston with J.J. Watt and Hakeem Olajuwon talking about the World Cup.
7: J.J. Watt, who's invested pretty significantly in football abroad, right?
6: I mean, by the way, he came on our show, knew nothing about football the first time. 2 months later, knew everything. Four months later,
7: he was an expert.
6: Buying a bulletin. And when we've got J.J. Watt, America, like, football is taking over this nation, this child of Wisconsin. He's amazing, and it is incredible. Yeah. What a journey. So I see the outside, I see the journey, I see the arc, I see the 94 World Cup, Men's World Cup. You know, I saw the 99 World Cup. The role the women have played in changing the profile of this sport is unbelievable. I write about it in the book in detail. You know, 2006, the first World Cup here, where it was really starting to change dramatically, where, you know, in New York City, the Ghanaian juke joints that you'd go to watch in Queens to go and watch the Black Stars, or the Brazilian barbecue in Brooklyn that you go and watch. Like, that was happening. The Biz Bros were watching on the Bloomberg terminals. It was really that it's taken off because of cable television and streaming, which needed niche sports that people had deep emotional connections to. And football is that and more. The internet connecting Liverpool to Los Angeles as close as as if you live right by the stadium, so you can follow the team dramatically. 1990, I tell the story. 1994, I tell the story of how after the World Cup, my team Everton were in a big game. It wasn't on any American channel. I had to phone my dad, and he held the phone against the radio in Liverpool so I could follow along. We've come so far, so far. The rise
7: image.
6: Of the women's game. And also EA Sports FIFA, which is a game which has sensitized a whole generation to the players, the teams, the leagues, and really hooked America silently on this sport.
1: In an America this polarized, there are fewer and fewer moments when millions of people experience the exact same thing at the exact same time. But a World Cup match can still do that. As we prepare for that first match to kick off, what will that moment feel like?
7: Well, let me finish with this question, Raj. Since we don't have your wife with you to articulate your personal feelings inside, what do you want Americans to feel when that first whistle blows?
6: It's a beautiful question. We have a lot of athletes come on our show, and we ask them what would they say to the American team in the locker room before the game. But I haven't felt, I've thought about what I will feel in that sense. I mean, I think I'd imagine I will feel. I mean, I'd feel a sense of hope. I think I'd pray. I'm not a religious man, but I'd pray that for 39 incredible days of positivity and joy and connectivity and the best. Of football in the world and transcendence. Like, I really do hope for that. What I will feel personally, I'll tell you, is I imagine I would feel what Sisyphus would experience the day he gets the rock to the top of the boulder. Just like, what would he feel? Sisyphus, he'd feel like, oh, thank God. I think I'll reach for my lower back like Sisyphus and be like, finally. Oh, my back hurts, is probably what I'll say. It'll be relief, joy, pride, and an eagerness to make memories with the rest of the nation.
7: Roger, don't look now, but I got you to talk about your feelings, even though you weren't anticipating that. I just want to note that.
6: David Green, you're a legend and an icon.
7: Maybe the first time ever. Tell your wife, like, you're once in a while, someone can get you without her being around.
6: It's lovely to be with you, beautiful.
7: So nice to talk to you. I really appreciate the time.
6: Thank you, man. Courage.
1: 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The U.S. men's national team, they don't win a lot.
12: Obviously, when you're in that position where nobody thought you'd be in, concentration level goes up even higher, right? That hunger to make an impression, to get a result goes up even higher. So I think you're playing with a risk where you have nothing to lose.
1: But Jozy Altidore learned how to set those expectations off to the side. And when everyone in the world seemed sure the U.S. men would lose, it only fueled him.
12: Well, that was not the view from the inside, I can tell you that much.
1: How Jozy Altidore defied expectations and became one of the best soccer players in U.S. history. That is next time on Sports in America. This is Sports in America. I'm your host, David Green. Our executive producers are Joan Isabella and Tom Grassler. Our senior producer is Michael Olcott. Our producer is Michaela Winberg. And our associate producer is Bibiana Correa. Our engineer is Mike Villers. 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Our talent booker is Britt Kahn. Our tile artwork was created by B. Walling. 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
10: From NPR News in Washington, D.C., this is Weekend Edition. Warning. This hour, the Trump administration has blessed the union of two rival Hollywood titans. Then we'll take you to Senegal, where aid cuts have led to shortages in malnutrition care.
15: This is something natural. This is something human. When you see that your kids are in good health, you are happy and you feel good. But whenever your child is just suffering, you suffer with them.
10: We'll talk to an actor who memorized all 154 of William Shakespeare's sonnets, and the World Cup is underway. The U.S. won its first game, 4-1 over Paraguay. First, our newscast. It's Saturday, June 13th, 2026.
16: Live from NPR News in Washington, I'm Windsor Johnston. The U.S. military says it shot down several Iranian drones as they were heading toward the Strait of Hormuz. NPR's Carrie Khan reports both the U.S. and Iran say they're seeing progress in signing a preliminary peace deal.
17: In a post on social media, the U.S. Central Command says Iran launched what it called multiple one-way attack drones to strike commercial ships in the vital waterway. U.S. forces shot all the drones and that, quote, traffic flow through the strait continues unimpeded, according to CENTCOM. Meanwhile, Iran's foreign minister posted on social media that a deal had, quote, never been closer to being reached. Pakistan's prime minister also signaled that a deal was nearly finalized. A senior Trump official also confirmed to reporters that the two sides were close, but added a bit of caution, saying most in Iran want to sign the deal, but, quote, not everybody, adding that Iran's system is very complicated. Carrie Khan, NPR News, Tel Aviv.
16: A federal judge has issued a preliminary injunction blocking the Trump administration's nearly $2 billion anti-weaponization fund. As NPR's Ryan Lucas reports, the court said the move was necessary.
18: At a court hearing on a lawsuit challenging the fund, U.S. District Judge Leonie Brinkema said the public statements from DOJ officials that the department was abandoning the fund were not sufficient. She noted that President Trump continues to publicly support the fund and that the government has refused to formally declare under oath that the fund is indeed dead. Judge Brinkema therefore issued a preliminary injunction blocking the fund, but she gave the Justice Department 1 week to provide a clear, unambiguous declaration under penalty of perjury, signed by the acting attorney general and the U.S. Treasury secretary, that the fund will not move ahead. If it does so, the judge said she will likely dismiss the lawsuit. If the government does not do so, then the case will move forward. Ryan Lucas, NPR News, Alexandria, Virginia.
16: Stocks seesawed this week, but all three major indexes ended higher. NPR's Scott Horsley reports Wall Street's not the only place where prices are going up.
19: The week was marked by a couple of eyebrow-raising inflation reports. Consumer prices in May were up 4.2% from a year ago. That's the biggest annual increase in more than 3 years. Wholesale prices jumped more than 6%. Investors are concerned that stubborn inflation will prevent the Federal Reserve from cutting interest rates anytime soon. Fed policymakers hold their next rate-setting meeting next week. SpaceX blasted off as a public company on Friday. The record-setting IPO raised tens of billions of dollars to help bankroll the company's ventures in spaceflight and artificial intelligence. For the week, both the Dow and the S&P 500 index rose about 0.2%, while the Nasdaq climbed 0.7%. Scott Horsley, NPR News, Washington.
16: This is NPR News. Shares of SpaceX jumped 19% in their Wall Street debut on Friday, pushing the company's market value to about $2.1 trillion. The surge also made founder Elon Musk the world's first trillionaire. Forbes estimates his net worth now stands at about $1.1 trillion. heat can be dangerous for pregnant women. A new study looks at how certain proteins inside a pregnant body respond to heat and how that can affect both mother and fetus. NPR's Alejandro Barunda reports.
20: One way bodies deal with heat stress is to ramp up the production of molecules called heat shock proteins.
21: Fundamentally, their job is to protect the cell.
20: That's Carrie Breton. She's an environmental epidemiologist at Washington University in St. Louis. She says that's extra important during pregnancy when feeling too much heat can affect both mother and fetus. The new study in environmental science and technology shows that heat exposure ramped up the amount of protective heat shock proteins in most pregnant women's blood. But some women who developed lots of the proteins ended up having their babies early. It's a hint about why some pregnant people might be more sensitive to heat than others. Alejandra Burunda,

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5: I'm Windsor Johnston with these headlines. Scaffolding and white tarps now cover part of the Kennedy Center amid an ongoing legal battle to remove President Trump's name from the building. The developments follow a series of legal setbacks for the administration, including its latest failed attempt to keep the signage in place. The Prime Minister of Pakistan says the United States and Iran have moved a step closer to a peace deal. Iran's foreign minister says negotiators are still working through details, including terms related to the country's nuclear program. The U.S. men's national team opened its World Cup campaign with a 4-1 win over Paraguay last night. The U.S. will go against Australia next week. I'm Windsor Johnston, NPR News in Washington.

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7: I'm Windsor Johnston with these headlines. The U.S. military says it shot down several Iranian drones as they were heading toward the Strait of Hormuz. Both the U.S. and Iran say they're seeing progress, meanwhile, in signing a preliminary peace deal. The United States beat Paraguay 4-1 in their first home World Cup game in more than three decades. Tens of thousands of fans packed a stadium near Los Angeles for last night's matchup. The U.S. will go against Australia on Friday. The New York Knicks take on the San Antonio Spurs in Game 5 of the NBA Finals tonight. The Knicks are leading the best-of-seven series 3-1. I'm Windsor Johnston, NPR News, in Washington.

0: This is Weekend Edition from NPR News. Scott Simon returns next week. I'm Alyssa Nadworny.
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0: Coming up, it's Lightning Fill in the Blank, but first it's the game where you have to listen for the rhyme. If you'd like to play on air, call or leave a message at 1-888-WAIT-WAIT. That's 1-888-924-8924. You can catch us most weeks right here at the Studebaker Theater in downtown Chicago. Come see us on the road. We'll be in Milwaukee on July 9th and in Sonoma County, California, July 30th. For tickets and information to all of our live events, go to nprpresents.org. Hi, you're on Wait, Wait, Don't Tell Me.
1: Hi, Peter. This is Vanessa calling from Charlestown, Massachusetts.
0: Charlestown, I know it well. What do you do there?
1: I am a public school kindergarten teacher.
0: You are the best.
2: Yay. Amazing.
0: Let me ask you some advice. Believe it or not, in the fall, I'm about to send my little son, Elliot, to kindergarten for the first time. Is there anything you would like me to either let him know or prepare him in some way so as to make the kindergarten teacher's life easier?
1: You know what? Just have a good time and be his little self. That's all that matters.
0: I will relay that message, Vanessa. Thank you.
3: I just felt like she was talking to me just now.
0: Well, Vanessa, welcome to our show. Alzo Slade is going to read you three news-related limericks with the last word or phrase missing from each. If you can fill in that last word or phrase correctly in two of the limericks, you will be a winner. Ready to play?
1: Sure am.
0: Here's your first limerick.
3: Strong drinks I am not in the thrall of, but a dirty martini we all love. So I will not pass on a tall highball glass filled with soda and brine and an...
1: I need a clue
0: well,
1: here.
0: Do you know what a...
1: My rhyming should be better for kindergarten.
0: You'd think. Dirty martini is a strong clue. You know what a dirty martini is?
1: Yeah, olive.
0: Yes, it's olive.
3: Yes.
0: Every summer has the song of the summer. Every summer has the drink of the summer. And according to the internet, which is never wrong, this year's drink is a glass of ice, soda water, and the brine left over from the olives.
4: Ooh.
0: That's what it is. You're all drinking it, whether you like it or not. It's the drink of the summer. Didn't you hear me say that?
5: They called the Dirty Shirley a couple summers ago, right? It was like a Shirley Temple with alcohol. Olive brine and soda, that's the nasty Shirley. That's the filthy Shirley.
6: You know, you can also clean your tires with it. Olive brine and soda. Oh.
0: All right, very good. Here is your next limerick.
3: Brother Squirrel, I think that you scammeth. Giant beasts in your cheeks will not crammeth. If you are so famished, just make a nut sandwich. No way you could eat woolly
1: mammoth?
0: Woolly mammoth, yes. Scientists were able to extract DNA from ancient squirrel feces, something these scientists did voluntarily, and discovered that back in the Ice Age, squirrels ate mammoth meat and saber-toothed tiger meat. It's true. Wow, how the mighty have fallen. You used to eat mammoth. I just saw you eat a bagel out of a dumpster. Have some dignity. There's another finding, too. This is a little terrifying. It finds out that even after tens of thousands of years, the ancient squirrel feces still stank. According to one researcher, quote, I did not think 700,000-year-old poop would smell anymore, but it was intense. Can you imagine how difficult things were back then? Like somebody light a match. We can't. We've never invented fire.
5: Come on. I don't understand the premise that something would smell better after 700,000 years.
6: Well,
5: that's not how smell works.
6: Well, for real. Like, have you smelled a grandmother?
7: My grandma smells good.
6: Sure. Not all of them, you know.
0: Here is your last limerick.
3: More than 5,000 years he's been dead. Mountain ice was his chilly death bed. Dormant biomes we found for a crusty baked round. We have harvested yeast to make...
1: bread?
0: Yes, bread. Otzi the Iceman is a 5,000-year-old caveman who is so well-preserved, he still has living microbes in his stomach. And this week, researchers at Italy's Institute for Mummy Studies, which... shockingly, only sounds like we made it up, announced they had taken those microbes and made sourdough bread out of them. The scientists say the dough is, quote, very, very good, but I don't care how good bread is. If somebody you're sharing it with says, and while we're at it, whose milk is the butter from?
5: we're talking about American snacks falling behind. This is what we're talking about.
2: This is what we're talking about.
0: Alza, how did Vanessa do in our quiz?
3: Grade A for our teacher. 3 out of 3.
0: Congratulations. Yeah. Well done.
1: Yeah. Thank you.
0: Enjoy your summer break.
5: Yep.
1: Thank you, Peter. Thank you, everybody.
0: Now on to our final game, Lightning Fill in the Blank. Each of our players will have 60 seconds in which to answer as many fill-in-the-blank questions as they can. Each correct answer now worth 2 points. Alzo, can you give us the scores?
3: Yes, I can. Shantira and Josh are tied at 2 with Shane in the lead for 3.
0: Okay. Shane, you're in the lead. Mm-hmm. Shantira and Josh are tied for 2nd, so we'll just arbitrarily choose Josh to go first.
5: Okay.
0: Here we go, Josh. The clock will start when I begin your first question. Fill in the blank. On Thursday, Trump threatened to seize Karga Island from blank.
5: Iran.
0: Right. On Friday, private space company blank held their much-anticipated IPO.
5: SpaceX.
0: Right. This week, defense officials say a false alarm led to the blank being locked down.
5: The Pentagon?
0: Right. On Thursday, the 2026 blank kicked off with a game in Mexico City.
5: World Cup.
0: Right. This week, the UK government issued a warning to supermarket shoppers that their migraines may be triggered by what?
5: Cheese?
0: Yes. Very good. All on right. Wednesday, streaming music giant blank said it had removed tens of thousands of phony podcasts from their app.
5: Spotify?
0: Right. On Tuesday, tennis great blank played her first match in almost 4 years.
5: Serena Williams.
0: Right again. Just in time for America's 250th birthday celebrations, a giant American flag in Connecticut blanked.
5: Caught fire.
0: No. Blew into some utility lines and cut power to 40,000 people. A 3,000 square foot American
5: metaphor.
0: Flag. Yes, got blown into some utility lines and cut off power to over 40,000 people in Connecticut who were assured that this was not, in fact, a symbol of anything. It took almost a full day to get the flag untangled, but that's only because emergency workers had to keep saluting the whole time. Also, how did Josh do in our quiz?
3: It was impressive. He got 7 right for 14 more points, total of 16.
0: All right.
7: I'm not going to do that.
0: Well, we don't know. Okay, Shantira, you are up next. Fill in the blank. On Thursday, John Healy, the defense minister of blank, resigned.
7: Education.
0: No, the defense minister of...
2: Education.
0: The United Kingdom. This week, a new government study recommended limiting blank consumption to 1 drink a day.
7: Alcohol?
0: Right. According to new filings, the Trump administration will spend over $60 million to host a blank fight at the White House.
7: Oh, UFC.
0: Right. This week, a man in Canada was charged after it was revealed he had been blanking for 17 years without a license.
7: Driving?
0: No, piloting airplanes for Air Canada. On Monday, Apple introduced a new AI-powered version of their digital assistant blank.
7: ChatGPT?
0: No, its digital assistant is Siri, citing concerns it might make people seriously ill. A grocery store in New Zealand pulled a chicken dish called blank off their shelves.
7: Mr. Chicken.
0: No. It was called Death by Chicken. The grocery store sent out an advisory to customers warning them that they were recalling their deli's pre-made Death by Chicken sandwich for being undercooked and therefore dangerous. Listen, say what you want about the recall, but the people who bought Death by Chicken cannot say they were not warned.
5: The problem is it's not strong enough.
0: Exactly. It's not called mild illness by chicken.
5: That's right.
0: Alzo, how did Shantira do?
3: Well, Shantira forecasted that she wouldn't do as well as Josh, and she undersold herself. She got 2 right for 4 more points, total of 6.
7: Listen, you can't be upset. I told you what was going to happen.
0: You did.
3: You did.
0: You did not lead us on. You were correct. Also, how many does Shane then need to win?
3: 7, Shane.
0: Oh, my goodness, Shane. Here we go.
3: Okay.
0: This is for the game, fill in the blank. On Tuesday, Bill Gates testified before Congress about his relationship with blank.
2: Jeffrey Epstein.
0: Right. For the first time in years, the U.S. blank rate rose above 4%.
2: Inflation.
0: Right. This week, cryptocurrency blank fell to $60,000 each.
2: Bitcoin?
0: Yes. On Wednesday, severe blanks caused over 1,000 flight delays across the Midwest.
2: Severe thunderstorms?
0: Yes. This week, a couple in Tennessee were brought to the hospital after their food truck, which was named Blank, exploded.
4: Death by Chicken.
0: No. Their food truck was called TNT Tacos. On Tuesday, NASA unveiled the crew who would be on the next mission to the blank.
4: Moon?
0: Yes. This week, scientists at Texas A&M University have come up with a clean and efficient way to clean up oil spills at sea simply by using blank.
4: Caveman gut biome.
0: No. By using fire tornadoes.
7: Oh.
0: So if an oil spills at sea, you can either let it spread to the coastline, that's bad, or you can set it on fire, which is just as bad because of all the pollution. But researchers have shown that if you can set it on fire and then spin the flames with massive winds into a giant fire tornado, it solves the problem efficiently. It takes less time with less pollution. Sure, it also implodes the whole world, but it looks sick as hell. Also, did Shane do well enough to win?
3: Oh, not quite. He got 5 right for 10 more points, total of 13, which means Josh Gondelman wins.
0: Yay, Josh Gondelman.
8: Yeah. Well.
0: Yeah. In just a minute, our panelists will predict what'll get the birth rate back up now that we know it was smartphones that destroyed it. 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Philip Gotica writes our limericks, our public address announcer is Paul Friedman, our operations manager is Jasira Vardek, and thanks to the staff and crew at the Studebaker Theater. BJ Lederman composed our theme, our program is produced by Jennifer Mills, Miles Norboss, and Lillian King. Special thanks to Blythe Robertson. Peter Gwynn is 7'4". Emma Choi is our visual host, technical direction is from Lorna White, our CFO is Colin Miller, our production manager is Robert Newhouse. Our senior producer is Ian Chillog, and the executive producer of Wait, Wait, Don't Tell Me is Michael Danforth. Now, panel, how will we get the birth rate back up? Shantira Jackson.
7: If the Knicks win, we should probably see some babies in about 9 months.
0: Shane Torres.
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0: Josh Gondelman.
5: 3 words. Oyster-flavored spindrifts.
3: And if any of that happens, we'll ask you about it on Wait, Wait, Don't Tell Me.
0: Thank you, Alzo Slade. Thanks also to Josh Gondelman, Shantira Jackson, and Shane Torres. Thanks to our fabulous audience here at the Studebaker Theater in beautiful downtown Chicago, Illinois. Thanks to all of you for listening wherever you might be. I'm Peter Sagal. We'll see you right here next week. This is NPR.
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12: Okay, this just in. People don't like to admit it when they mess up. It's true for little kids, true for adults, and maybe, especially, true for politicians. The rare instances where politicians do apologize, you know how it goes. It's usually the kind of insincere, I regret the error, I meant no harm kind of thing. I remember a classic from the Prime Minister of Hong Kong years ago. After 2 million people took to the street to protest how cozy she was with mainland China. As a chief executive, she said, I still have more to learn. And to do better, to balance diverse interests and listen to people from all walks of life. Just imagine for a second your partner or your spouse saying something like that to you, like with that tone, like you would not feel reassured that they were really sorry. Okay, so years ago, I was interviewing this guy about something else completely, and somehow we got into the subject of this whole apology business. And the guy has two daughters. They were both around 13 years old back then. And he told me that whenever one of his daughters does something to the other, and he tells them to apologize, you know, as their parent, usually the apology is fake. Just pro forma, fake, the kid version of the politician's non-apology apology. And what do you do with that?
13: Because how do you make somebody actually feel sorry for something they don't feel sorry for? You know, I mean, there they are. And you're like, say you're sorry. Say it like you mean it. And they don't mean it. They're not gonna. They don't yet have the empathy. You know, trying to explain to one of them, look, the way your sister feels is they go through life, they share with you. And then when you aren't generous with them, that makes them, you know, you're trying to explain it like this. And you can see the look on their eye, like this cold, steely look. You know, like, I hear what you're saying. I hear your little fable. I'm just not buying it, you know. And I don't know. They'll do lip service to it. They'll kind of sigh and shrug and sort of, in a sense, allow that perhaps that's the case. And then we take another shot at the apology. You know?
12: But as a parent, don't you feel like, well, okay, if all I'm going to get is lip service, at least mm-hmm. I'm going to get the lip service. At least they recognize
13: yes,
12: a moral code.
13: Even if your heart's not in this, I want to watch you go through the motions. This is what people do, you know, when they really are sorry.
12: See, but that makes me feel more sympathetic to politicians or to this act, which actually usually fills me with contempt. I feel like at least the politician is pretending and acknowledging, yes, there is a moral code. Like they don't feel sorry, but they'll acknowledge mm-hmm. that someone should feel sorry. And I feel like, well, if that's what we're going to get out of our politicians, well, okay, I guess it's not what I want, but I can kind of live with that.
13: Yeah.
12: I just want to jump in and say here, this conversation happened years ago. This was back in 2008. Today's show is a rerun. This was so long ago that we talked about this, the politicians actually still felt obliged to apologize when they screwed up. Sometimes anyway. Like back when we recorded this, I remember Barack Obama had just apologized for some remark that he made about small town America, and Hillary Clinton had just apologized for saying she flew into Bosnia under sniper fire. You remember this? It did not happen. It was a different time. Not like today. When the president does stuff like, you know, posting a photo of himself as Jesus Christ, or remember when he posted a video of the Obamas as apes, and lots of people called on him to apologize. But of course, that's the last thing he'd ever do. It was nice when they used to say, I screwed up. Sorry. Even if it was insincere. I don't know. It said that there are things that people just shouldn't do. I agree.
13: Well, you know, that's making me, I don't know if you're familiar with all the details of that Bible story about David and Bathsheba, you know? And it's almost this funny modern politics story, right?
12: No, I don't know this one.
13: Okay, well, so it's here's King David, powerful king of Israel, and he basically commits adultery in office. He sees a woman that he can have because of his power, who's not his wife, and arranges her to come to the palace and has his way with her. And then the story's going to break. You know, her husband's going to find out. And he, in a very modern way, tries to quell the story, quash it, before it gets out. He has her husband sent to the front lines of battle where he gets killed. He does everything he can to hope that he can just actually hide it. He does not feel sorry about it. And he really digs himself in deep. And time goes on, and a prophet becomes aware of this, divinely, and comes to confront David on it. And what does he do? He tells him a story. He gets him engaged in this little fable about somebody who has a pet lamb, a poor man with a pet lamb that he loves like a pet. and that a rich man goes in and gets that lamb and prepares it for a meal. Because of his power, he's able to. The poor man's like a serf who lives on his land. So the rich man's just like, "Hey,
12: I'm taking that."
13: Yeah, because it's everything you have is mine. So it's this really awful thing of something that someone else valued very highly was valued very low, by the rich man just because of his power.
12: Yeah.
13: But Nathan's not telling him this story like it's a fable. He's telling him like, "This is happening in your kingdom. What are you going to do about it?" David gets all enraged on behalf of the victim. And says, "Bring him here. We're going to do justice on him. We're going to see this done right. We're going to bring that rich man here, and we're going to punish him to the full extent of the law." And so David is like demanding justice for the perpetrator. And the prophet looks at him and says, "You are the man." And that does it. Then David really gets it, and he comes apart, and he has a very genuine apology and repentance. I mean, but he does really end up paying for it, and he's a much better king afterward.
12: I wonder if you could sit down with politicians today like that.
13: I don't know. You'd have to do something like that, maybe. Sit them down, tell them that story, and then say, "You are the man."
12: Well, from WBEZ Chicago's This American Life, today on our program, Mistakes Were Made. Stories of people apologizing in that way that amounts to not apologizing at all, not accepting responsibility for the things they've done. Our show today in two acts. Act one, you're cold as ice. Act two, you're willing to sacrifice our love. Stay with us.
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0: form little groups to explore new scientific ideas like robots or computers or just whatever. This story is about a group like that and the guy who led them. Sam Shaw tells the story.
1: It was the 1960s, the decade of the first heart transplant and the first working laser. New antibiotics gave the Surgeon General such a jolt of confidence, he announced to Congress that the time had come, and I quote, to close the book on infectious diseases. It was against this backdrop of high-flying optimism that a Michigan college professor named Robert Ettinger wrote a book posing a simple question. What if death itself was just another disease, generally fatal, but not necessarily incurable? His theory went like this. If you could freeze somebody at the exact moment of clinical death, maybe, just maybe, in 50 years, or 100 years, or 1,000, the doctors of the future could bring him back to life. This was cryonics, or cryonic suspension, and groups of enthusiasts began to spring up here and there, which is how Bob Nelson got involved.
2: I was on the freeway in a traffic jam, very common here in California, and I came on the radio that there was going to be the first meeting of the suspended animation group at Helen Klein's house, and I remember going there thinking I'm probably not going to be allowed in. Because I'm not a scientist, you know, but at least I'll get to see some of the scientists. And I went in, I was allowed in, and I came out and voted president.
1: Bob had no medical or scientific training whatsoever, hadn't even finished high school. He was a 30-year-old TV repairman with a wife and three kids. But he was charming. The kind of charm where you like him because he lets you know in 100 ways that he likes you. After a few hours with him, he's hugging you goodbye. And Bob sincerely believed that cryonics was going to save millions of lives, and that belief was infectious. He did some press, local TV and radio. Turned out he was a really good salesman.
2: And it did. It took off like a cyclone. It was stunning. I remember once going into a restaurant, and I was at the urinal, and I overheard two guys talking, saying, you know who that is? That's the guy that freezes people. And the other guy said, why does he do that? You know, and I thought, it is just bizarre to be in that situation where you're famous for something that you don't know quite how it happened, you know?
1: The members of Bob's group weren't experts. They were just fans of an idea. As you'd expect, many were older people, some of them sick and thinking about their own deaths. They set up a nonprofit, the Cryonic Society of California, and before long they drafted a lineup of scientific advisors. At this point, nobody had actually been frozen yet, and the scientists set one condition for their participation, that nobody try. Not yet. They wanted to take things slow, conduct research, publish papers, and that was fine with Bob. Until he got a call from the son of a psychology professor who was dying of cancer. A man who couldn't wait for the research to pan out. His name was James Bedford. Dr. Bedford wanted to be frozen, and he wondered if the Cryonics Society could help him. So Bob says he got on the phone with the godfather of the movement.
2: Well, I called Robert Ettinger that night, and I told him what had happened, and he said, oh my God, this is the biggest thing that's happened in the cryonics program. And so Ettinger said, we need to go ahead and do it. And I said, but we'll lose the Scientific Advisory Council. He said, maybe not all of them. And if we do, we'll get them again. He said, there's nothing that will push the program of cryonics forward than the freezing of the first man.
1: Were you right? Did you lose them?
2: Absolutely. Lost every one of them the next day.
1: So Bob assembled a team of doctors to carry out the freezing. Though when Dr. Bedford died on January 12, 1967, they were all caught off guard. Dr. Bedford's nurse had to run up and down the block collecting ice from the home freezers of neighbors. Cryonics was still just a theory, and the proceedings had the slightly manic quality of a local theater production forced to open a couple of weeks early. A half a year later, when a member of their own group turned up at the morgue wearing a medical bracelet saying she was supposed to be frozen, Bob wasn't much better prepared. Her name was Marie Sweet, and among the things she left when she died, there was a photograph someone had taken of her 27 years earlier, along with a handwritten message. It said, "This is as I wish to be restored." Bob called a couple student embalmers with access to equipment at the mortuary

0: College, and they performed the freezing the only place they could, in the Cryonic Society office, on two desks, pushed together and covered with a sheet.
1: I was a nervous wreck because, I'm thinking, I don't know how many violations I'm committing here. You know, for example, a dead body legally can only be moved by a mortician. And then I had no idea if I was committing any violations by having the body up in our offices and putting her in ice there and then carrying her down the stairs. And it was all just really peculiar.
0: One challenge with cryonics is that the freezing process itself can do a lot of damage to the body. Living cells are full of water, and when water freezes, it expands, like a house in winter where the pipes burst. To minimize the damage, Bob and his team replaced the blood with special chemicals, a process called perfusion. Meanwhile, they packed ice around the head and body. A lot of ice. The goal was to get Marie into a giant stainless steel container, cooled by liquid nitrogen. A cryonics buff in Arizona had started building capsules for exactly this purpose. That's where Dr. Bedford ended up, sent there by his son after the first freezing. But it wasn't clear where to send Marie. The Cryonic Society had no place to keep a frozen body. For all they knew, centuries might pass before she could be thawed out and brought back to life. Which is to say, they needed someplace really permanent. That was going to cost a lot of money. Marie Sweet's husband managed to scrape together a few $100s, that's it, and the society was broke. What the society did have was a lot of enthusiastic members, all of them hoping to be suspended. Bob figured he'd let them decide whether to keep Marie frozen. It wasn't a very tough room.
1: They all said, yeah, go ahead, Bob. Yeah, go ahead. Oh, okay. So, you know, I should have said, well, is anybody going to help here? Or, you know, is it just me? But it turned out it was just me. And then it got to the point where I began to realize that this was me. I had the power, the decision to say, okay, we're going to give up on Marie, which we should have done in hindsight, you know. But I kept thinking that it's going to work. So it just seemed that it was worth going just a little bit further. I never intended with Marie Sweet to forever keep her in preservation at my own expense. No, I just felt for a while to see what happened next.
0: This very reasonable position led Bob into a lot of very unreasonable decisions over the next few years. Decisions he's still explaining decades later. And what happened next is that another member of the society died.
1: Now, Helen Klein, let me preface by saying, was for me very special. This was the lady that introduced me to the concept of cryonics. She was the one that had that first meeting. She just somehow put a spell on me, you know. I just loved her.
0: The society already had one body on its hands and no real plan of action. Like Marie Sweet, Helen Klein had died more or less penniless, leaving no funds to pay for a proper cryonic suspension. But the truth is, Bob liked these people, and he didn't want to let them down. And who knew? Maybe cryonics would be huge, and there'd be money in it someday. Once again, Bob put the question to the group. And once again, they all agreed. Their friend deserved a shot at a second life. So Helen Klein followed Marie Sweet to a mortuary in the city of Buena Park, where Bob had jerry-rigged a temporary storage container. Basically, a giant cooler filled with a lot of dry ice. The problem was, dry ice is expensive, so we made what seemed like a simple decision at the time.
1: We had a container with a lady in dry ice already. Didn't cost any more to put this little lady in there. Once we put Helen Klein in, she was a tiny little thing, and so was Marie.
0: Maintaining the cooler was a big job. But Bob didn't really see an alternative. Every week or so, he put hundreds of pounds of dry ice in the backseat of his little vintage Porsche and drove 2 hours from Woodland Hills to the mortuary in Buena Park, where the bodies were stored. Not in some state-of-the-art permanent facility, remember. Here's Joe Klockether, the mortician at the facility.
2: it was in the garage that I had them. So I have to say the storage facility, because when you say storage facility, you think of something much neater. But it was the garage, but it didn't make any difference, really, except that, oh, you kept them in a garage. You know, that doesn't sound good. But, yeah, I was anxious to get them out of here. Bob, come on. Let's, you know, I got to use my garage. I got things I want to do. You know, I don't want to keep doing this here. And I don't want to play around with the health department. See, there's a term, temporary storage. They don't really clarify what temporary means, but you or I know temporary doesn't mean like forever.
0: It was at this point, with Bob dodging Joe Clockether and Joe Clockether dodging the health department, that a third member of the society died unexpectedly. Russ Stanley, a man in a position to solve all of Bob's problems.
1: Russ Stanley used to call me at home every night and drive me nuts on the telephone for an hour, sometimes 2 hours. I couldn't get rid of him, telling me about every little thing that happened everywhere in the country about Cryonics. To him, there was nothing else in life but Cryonics, and assuring me always that when he died, the society would be in good shape. Russ used to always say, I'm loaded. I own my own house. So I expected him to leave a couple of $100,000 or something.
0: But had he left that much money?
1: He left his money to his next-door neighbor, who was his ex-lover, a Mr. Coco. Mr. Coco hated Cryonics. So he called me about 3 or 4 days after we had Russ in dry. We put him in the container, too. So now we get three people in this dry ice container. It was big. I couldn't put any more in there. But I figured that, well, this was going to save the day. But Mr. Coco said, Russ Stanley directed me to give the Cryonic Society $5,000 now and $5,000 in 3 months.
0: It was enough money, at least, to solve Bob's most pressing problem, to get a legal place to store the frozen bodies he was keeping in the garage. So he bought a plot of land and built a vault in a cemetery in Chatsworth, 30 miles north of L.A., a 15-by-20 room dug like a bunker into a gently sloping hillside. Now all he needed were stainless steel capsules to hold the bodies into perpetuity.
1: But as luck would have it, we got a call from Mrs. Bowers.
0: Mrs. Marie Bowers was a housewife from Detroit. A few years back, her father had died, and she'd arranged to have him frozen by Ed Hope, the same guy who was storing Dr. Bedford in Phoenix, Arizona. Her father had spent a year and a half there, in a one-man capsule the size of a standard water heater. Now, as it turned out, Marie was in a fix of her own.
1: She couldn't pay the storage that Ed Hope was charging. She couldn't pay the liquid nitrogen. And she says, I owe him $1,500. And her exact words, she says, he threatened to kick the effing capsule out into the street. So she called me, and I went away. Well, boy, if I could put a couple of people in that capsule, if I could get them all in there, I didn't know if 4 people would fit in one capsule, you know. Boy, would that solve my problem? And that would solve her problem. And again, that's probably the only thing that I am somewhat ashamed about, that I didn't tell her that, you know, that I was going to put three more people in there.
0: Why didn't you tell her?
1: I don't know. Probably fear, you know.
0: Were you afraid? Was there part of you that was, like, nervous if you did tell her that she, you know, she might not go for it?
1: I wasn't worried about that because she had no alternative. She had nowhere else to go.
0: So why not tell her? What's the risk?
1: Well, I didn't think it was necessary to burden her with that. The complex problem of, her dad being, you know, coupled with other people, might have been a problem for her. I don't know. Maybe it wouldn't have been.
0: The capsule arrived at the mortuary in Buena Park in the spring of 1969, and Bob was there to greet it. A cryonic container is basically a giant thermos, one steel tube inside another with a vacuum in between. So long as you added liquid nitrogen once every few months, the tank stayed really cold. These containers weren't designed to be open and shut again, so when the time came to add the extra bodies, Bob had to improvise. He drained the liquid nitrogen and had a welder open the capsule with a blowtorch. They spent most of a night unsealing the tank and arranging the bodies, which they wrapped head to toe in Mylar. Joe Klockether was there, too.
2: Here again, I'm just kind of helping them because it's here, you know, and I'm curious, too. Anybody would be curious just to see. Yeah, just to move because of the configuration of the container. Well, it was round, of course, but just to get it to fit right. You know, these people were frozen. And when they were frozen, it could have been maybe an elbow out, so you might have to turn them another way to get the other one to slide beside them. I mean, it was cramped. Let's put it, it was cramped.
1: You had to have gloves on because the body is like steel. And you know, 300 degrees below zero, it's like holding a pot that's 300 degrees above zero. You know, it's just, you can't do it. And it took probably a couple of hours to get them so that everyone was, comfortably arranged.
0: Then they sealed the container back up. It was that simple. Bob told two confidants about the welder and the four bodies in the tank. Otherwise, he kept it a secret. He'd done what he felt he had to do. And for the moment, what he felt was relief. He'd steered the car back onto the road, secured a working capsule for the four people in his care, and a legal vault to keep it in. From here on out, he'd be practical and businesslike. No more soft-hearted exceptions. No more pro bono freezings. But the capsule Bob had pinned his hopes on needed round-the-clock attention. When you're dealing with equipment that's supposed to last hundreds of years, you want the kind of engineering that goes into building a space capsule. This was not that.
1: We had to keep a pump, an electronic pump, pulling the vacuum 24 hours a day, 7 days a week. At Chatsworth, the temperatures got up to over 100, 110 sometimes. And that was death to these vacuum pumps. They couldn't take that heat. The pumps would burn out and need to be replaced, and it just got worse and worse and worse. I was there, I would say, virtually every day.
0: After Bob opened up the tank, it was never quite the same. The vacuum was shot, and the liquid nitrogen would boil away to nothing. Bob was constantly refilling the tank with coolant at a few hundred bucks a pop. Sometimes he wrote checks from his personal bank account. Sometimes the checks would bounce. Meanwhile, he was flying around the country, giving lectures, showing off artists' renderings of the futuristic cryonics facility he planned to build, appearing on radio and TV talk shows. Regis Philbin, Phil Donahue.
3: What exactly is the profusion process?
4: The profusion process...
0: Here he is on a local LA newscast.
4: Protecting the patient biologically for the cold temperatures that he is going to be exposed to.
1: You ever seen, they heard the movie Three Faces of Eve, you know? This is the two faces of Bob Nelson. The dual role of my life was to, on the one hand, be a spokesman for cryonics, and then, on the other hand, was my nightmare responsibility of keeping this antique capsule running.
0: The publicity worked. It attracted new people to be frozen, some of them with the ability to pay for it. Then, in July of 1971, Bob got a call from a Canadian man named Guy, the father of a 7-year-old girl dying of a rare kidney cancer. One day, everything was fine. The next day, doctors were telling him his child had weeks to live. The way Guy saw it, it didn't matter if cryonics was a long shot. Bob Nelson presented the only slim hope his daughter had left. Guy didn't have a lot of money, but he managed to fly Genevieve to California, where he got her admitted to a children's hospital. Bob remembers meeting her there.
1: She was sitting on the bed, and her dad was with her. And she always had the expression of so sad, so, so sad, because she knew how sick she was. She knew she was dying, and she didn't want to.
0: Did her parents talk to her about the idea of being frozen?
1: Yes, they did. And She didn't seem to have much of an opinion one way or the other, because it still meant that she had to die. And she didn't want to leave her sisters and her family. She wanted to go back to school.
0: Bob knew he shouldn't be performing another free suspension, but he couldn't help it. He had a daughter of his own, just a couple years older. He went to see Genevieve a lot. One day, she made a request.
1: Genevieve only spoke French, so the mother would interpret. And her mom said, "Mr. Nelson, Genevieve wants to ask you a question." So I said, "What?" And she said, "Did I know where Disneyland was?" And I said, "Yes, I do. Matter of fact, my buddy Donald Duck and Mickey Mouse worked there." And so she told Genevieve that, and Genevieve, "Ooh," like that, you know. And I said to her, "Mom, why?" She says, "The doctor said that it'd be okay for her to go, because sitting here is not good for her, you know." I said, "I can't believe it." So I said, "Tell Genevieve, could she be ready to go to Disneyland tomorrow morning?" We went the next morning, picked up Genevieve and drove to Disneyland. And we got her in a wheelchair and drove her, you know, pushed her around, and she got in the teacup and the different things with my young daughter. And then at one point, she was in one of these little kid turtle game, I think it was. And her mom says, "Mr. Nelson, Genevieve wants to ask you another question." And I said, "Sure, well, what would that be?" And she said, "Would I learn French so that she could talk to me?" And I said, "I will do that just for you."
0: For a little while, it looked like Genevieve was improving. Then one morning, Bob was back at the hospital.
1: Guy was sitting on the bed, and he was holding her. And I stopped. I knew this was a sacred moment. So he looked up and he said, "Get the nurse. I think Genevieve has passed." And so I got the nurse, and sure enough, she had passed. So he put her back on the bed, and then it was all business. It was, you know, critically important to get her temperature down. That's the most important thing about a cryonic suspension, is that once the heart stops, the temperature has got to drop. Nothing is more important than that. They packed her in ice. They put her in what's called a body bag. It's a plastic bag that they put ice on the bottom, and then they lay her on that, and then totally cover her body with ice and put her on a gurney and put her in the hearse. So within an hour and a half, she was on the mortuary table receiving a perfusion and having her temperature further lowered.
0: According to Bob, Guy hoped to raise $10,000 to pay for a capsule, but he just couldn't manage. He had a pile of medical bills and two other kids to worry about. So Bob found himself back in the same fix, short on funds, with a couple of bodies in temporary dry ice storage. He did the only thing he knew how to do. In 1972, Bob arranged to take custody of a cryonics patient named Stephen Mandel, who'd been frozen and sealed in a capsule in New York. It was the Marie Bowers capsule all over again. He opened it up, added Genevieve and another woman he'd frozen, Mildred Harris, and welded it shut again. By now, the first capsule was breaking down more or less constantly, and Bob had hit a wall. The way he describes it, it's as if he was the captain of a sinking ship, throwing cargo over the side to stay afloat. He couldn't save them all, and so he'd come to a decision. He would let the first capsule fail. This much is clear. He kept it a secret. The second capsule was practically as bad as the first, constantly malfunctioning, boiling off liquid nitrogen, but Bob kept it going. Then a few years later, he had to leave town for a week. He paid a groundskeeper $100 to babysit the capsule, and the pump broke. And when the groundskeeper called a company to fix it, they never showed.
1: They came back, drove up to the vault, looked at the capsule. There's a nozzle that comes out of the capsule that has steam visible. Because the liquid nitrogen is evaporating away. And when I drove up and I looked, that steam wasn't there. So I just didn't want to acknowledge what that meant. But the test was to go and touch that pipe. And if it was cold, then there was some hope. That means that it was still cold inside. And then going through my mind, what if it's hot? What if those bodies have decomposed? So I walk up to the capsule, I put my finger on it, and it was like touching a hot frying pan. It was the most painful experience, emotional experience of my life. I had failed that little girl. I promised her dad. And that she was gone.
0: Bob says he immediately flew to Montreal to tell Genevieve's father in person.
5: 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And that's coming up in a minute from Chicago Public Radio when our program continues.
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5: It's This American Life, I'm Ira Glass. Each week on our show, we choose a theme, bring you different kinds of stories on that theme. Today's program is a rerun. Mistakes were made. Sam Shaw's story about Bob Nelson continues. Bob has just discovered that his second freezing capsule has failed. Liquid nitrogen is leaked out. And he says the first person that he went to tell was the little girl, Genevieve's father.
1: So he met me at the airport in a little snack shop, coffee shop. He was right in my face instantly. What happened? And I tried to tell him as gently as I could. Then when he pressed me, how many days, how long? I said, I don't know, 3, 4, 5? I don't know. And what he said just totally blew me away. He said, well, I guess we'll just have to start it up again and continue on. And I said, okay. I think I should have fought it out with him right there, but I didn't. I turned around and walked away. Cowardly, I think. He was shook. He left and I could see his face was red. He was upset.
0: Next, Bob says he flew to see Terry Harris, whose mother Mildred Harris was in the second capsule with Genevieve, and whose father Gaylord was also in the vault.
1: And he met me at the airport and introduced me to his wife. I told him what happened and he just said, oh, well, did you fill it up again? I said, yeah. So he essentially said the same thing that Guy said.
0: Did he understand what it meant?
1: It's almost like he didn't care, you know? I mean, let me take that back. Not that he didn't care. No, it was more like, oh, well, far enough into the future, they'll be able to fix that too.
0: A few days after Bob told me his story, I talked on the phone with Genevieve's father, Guy. He was polite and, I must say, very patient with my questions, but he didn't want to be interviewed on the radio. The memory of Genevieve's death and suspension was just too painful. He said, a little ruefully, that the whole idea of cryonics might be a moot point anyway, given the state of the world. The way things were going, even if the science panned out, there might not be a future to return to. And then he told me something else. That meeting at the airport Bob remembers so vividly. Guy said it never happened. So next I contacted Terry Harris, and I told him Bob's version of what transpired.
12: Terry, Bob tells this very detailed story about coming to tell you that the capsule had...
0: Terry says Bob never told him about the failure of the capsule. He had to hear about it from an article in the California newspaper that his aunt sent him in Des Moines.
13: They said in the article that the machinery had, you know, broken down, and it was just incredulous. I just couldn't believe it. So I called Bob, and he reassured me that everything was fine, and then the paper was just trying to generate sensational readership, you know, and so I never saw him. I just talked to him on the phone at that point. And
12: right. So there was never a time when Bob flew out and met with you at the airport?
13: No. That would have been, you know, the right and honorable thing to do, and I wish it had occurred, but it's just not accurate.
0: Terry Harris was in his early 20s when he met Bob Nelson. He'd lost both his parents in a span of 3 months, and cryonics had seemed like this great thing he could give them in return. He sometimes imagined what it would be like when they were all reunited as a family in some distant, dreamlike future. It gave him hope. And then everything had gone so wrong. So I called Bob and I told him about my conversations with Guy and Terry. He was shocked and he stuck to his story. Later that day, he sent me a long, pained email calling the situation a heart-wrenching predicament. He called Terry Harris a liar. But Guy was another matter. Bob said he was devastated that Guy didn't remember their talk in the Montreal airport. He wondered if it was possible that Guy'd repressed the memory. Then I spoke to him a few days later, and he offered this take.
1: I would say this about that if Guy said that I never came to the airport in Montreal, then he's right. I have to concede that it's possible. In my mind, you know, I must have been over it 1,000 times, what it was going to be like to face him, to talk to him. And it was just the horror of my life because it, you know, so anyway, I have to agree that most likely I didn't go to Montreal.
0: To be clear, Guy says he never heard from Bob at all. No visit, no phone call, nothing. I'm just wondering if when you look at that memory that seems like it was a faulty memory, if it gives you any pause and makes you wonder whether there are other parts of this set of memories that you have that may also not be totally trustworthy.
1: Other parts, such as?
0: Well, such as Terry Harris.
1: No. Sam, you know, I'm never going to budge one speck from that. You know, you need to believe what you need to believe, Sam. You know, I'm only telling you, I'm telling you what I, and there would be no reason for me to make up that I went to see Terry Harris and them. That's not part of the story. That isn't, you know, important to my story.
0: But don't you think that there might be a reason why it would be important for you to believe that you went out and had those conversations with them face to face?
1: You know, how do you defend yourself? I don't know. How do you defend yourself against something that, you know, that's not true? I don't know.
0: What's clear is that Bob's convinced he did right by Terry and Guy, and Terry and Guy are equally convinced that he didn't. If it sounds like Bob is harder on Terry than he is on Guy, there's one more thing you have to understand. When the truth about the two failed capsules and the 9 bodies in the vault finally came to light, when all those hard decisions Bob had made on the fly became sound bites on the 10 o'clock news, there wasn't just a public reckoning. There was a trial. Terry and his brother were two of the plaintiffs. And they won, to the tune of $800,000. The half they actually collected came out of mortician Joe Clockheather's malpractice insurance. In 1979, the Harris brothers flew out to California to meet an attorney who led them to the vault at Chatsworth along with a local TV news team. By that point, Bob had washed his hands of the Cryonics Society. He was dead broke, and his marriage had fallen apart, and he just walked away. And for the first time, Terry saw the reality of his parents' situation with his own eyes.
13: Well, the door in the facility was made of steel, and it was then chained and padlocked, closed. The chain was rusty, and there was grass growing around that door where before it wasn't. And our attorney brought a pair of bolt cutters and removed that lock and chain and slid the door back. And we went down, and you could just see that, you know, there was pieces of equipment here and there, and the capsule lid open, and it was unbearable, just unbearable. And I was just numb, you know, just numb. I couldn't, you know, look inside that capsule, but I just, you know, backed away when I realized that there were just, you know, remains inside, and we had brought flowers, and so we laid them there by the capsule, and then I just went up the stairs and left. I felt guilty because I should have, you know, been there night and day, which of course isn't very realistic, but at the time I felt very guilty.
1: Here's the entrance. This is the management office over here. I mean, it looks identical to the day that I was here 40 years ago. This little shack was here. Yeah, this chapel was exactly the same.
0: Bob and I drove out to the cemetery in Chatsworth on a sunny afternoon in March. We spent about an hour wandering the grounds, Bob pointing out landmarks and citing names and dates like a breezy tour guide. He said it felt good to be back. Oakwood is a really beautiful spot, a rolling park surrounded by jagged sandstone hilltops. Fred Astaire and Ginger Rogers are buried there, and the cemetery staff will point you to the gravesites of a half dozen lesser stars. But none of the groundskeepers we talked to had ever heard of a cryonics facility there. And really, it's no surprise. Where the vault used to be, there's just an empty swath of grass. No padlocked opening. No monument or plaque.
1: See where the ground rises up over here? This is where the vault is. See where they've put two benches right here.
0: Bob says all but two of the people he froze are still sealed in the vault, now covered over with sod. But the cemetery management tells a different story. They say the bodies were all disinterred years ago, which leaves one final question. Again, Terry Harris.
13: I have no idea where my parents are.
12: You have no idea where they're buried now?
13: No. The management of the cemetery said, well, they're gone. And I said, well, what do you mean gone? And he said, well, that one day a big pickup truck came up there and disinterred them and took them away. And he said he didn't have any legal permit to do that. They didn't provide anything. Now, doesn't that sound outlandish to you?
0: This is where all Bob's secrets and lies about the bodies finally led, to Terry Harris making phone calls, writing letters, combing through legal documents. Somewhere, he figured, there had to be a record, a clue that would tell him what had become of his parents. He's never found it. Cryonics carried on, without Bob Nelson. And all these years later, when people in the field tell Bob's story, they call it the Chatsworth disaster. On cryonics discussion boards, he's been labeled a murderer, though, of course, all the people he supposedly killed were dead to begin with. When Bob talks about those years, he says he's gotten a bad rap.
12: He genuinely seems to feel bad about failing Genevieve and her family and for dragging the mortician, Joe Clocketter, through the trial. But just as emphatically, he'll tell you that his main mistake was caring too much, that the secrets he kept were necessary to keep the project going, and, above all, that the people he froze had donated their bodies under the Anatomical Gift Act.
1: Which meant that they donated their body to the Cryonic Society of California. And according to my attorney, we could grind them up for hamburger if that's what we wanted to do. We were given the right by the state of California to carry on research and do whatever we wanted in the perfection of suspended animation. And so we just felt that, you know, there's no need to be telling other people. You know, I mean, I could have just locked that capsule, that vault up, and not told anybody that we'd stopped putting liquid nitrogen in there. You know, I probably could have gone on till today, you know. But at some point, I had to settle back down to reality.
12: Bob says a lot depends on your perspective. If the science of cryonics pans out, it'll be possible to look at Genevieve and Mildred Harris and Helen Klein as casualties of progress, or as Bob calls them, frozen heroes. Bob's not a rich guy, but he's managed to save $28,000 to pay for his own freezing at the Cryonics Institute in Michigan. He thinks his odds of reanimation are pretty good. And in the end, that's the thing that sustains him. The hope that someday, in 50 years, or 100, or 1,000, he'll wake up in a world he barely recognizes. A world where Chatsworth wasn't a disaster, but the first imperfect battle in the war that saved us all.
5: Sam Shaw. He's the creator of the TV series Manhattan and Castle Rock. Bob Nelson published a memoir about his years in cryonics. It's called Freezing People is Not Easy. As I said earlier, today's show is a rerun. And years after we first ran this episode, Bob died. That was in June 2018. And as for his body, it took some time, but his family raised the money to honor his wishes. Bob is awaiting reanimation at the Cryonics Institute in Clinton Township, Michigan, alongside his hero, Robert Ettinger. His old friend and co-defendant, the mortician Joe Clocketter, oversaw his suspension. Act two, you're willing to sacrifice our love. So one of our producers, Sean Cole, when we came up with this idea to do an episode about people who were apologizing without fully apologizing, he put out this poem, which is basically that in a nutshell. In addition to making radio, Sean is a published poet.
14: So the poem's by William Carlos Williams, and it's a poem that's taught a lot in all sorts of poetry classes everywhere, and particularly elementary school, which is where I heard about it. And the way it was taught to me was that it was an actual note that William Carlos Williams left for his wife, sort of. And I always sort of imagined like it sitting there on the kitchen table waiting for her.
5: Right.
14: And it's called This Is Just to Say. I have eaten the plums that were in the icebox, and which you were probably saving for breakfast. Forgive me, they were delicious, so sweet, and so cold.
5: What's funny about the poem is that he never really apologizes.
14: He never apologizes. He says, forgive me, which is kind of a command. And so I feel like it's like, oh, you know, I ate the plums and that was a bad thing. But I'm not sorry I did it, you know?
5: It's interesting to me that it makes you mad.
14: The thing that really breaks my heart is that she was saving them. And when he says probably saving them for breakfast, he knew she was saving them for breakfast. There's no probably about it. They live together.
5: Now this is a poem that is often imitated?
14: Imitated. Spoofed by many a poet. It's kind of become a game among poets to like write a version of This Is Just to Say. My favorite one is by a poet named Kenneth Koch.
5: Okay, let's hear him.
14: I chopped down the house that you had been saving to live in next summer. I am sorry, but it was morning and I had nothing to do, and its wooden beams were so inviting. Last evening, we went dancing, and I broke your leg. Forgive me. I was clumsy, and I wanted you here in the wards, where I am the doctor.
5: That story has everything, that last one.
14: It really does. It's an entire novel in three lines.
5: So my favorite of all the variations on this is written by a student named Andrew. Maybe it's pronounced Vecchione.
14: Vecchione, maybe.
5: Could I ask you to read that? It's called Sorry, But It Was Beautiful.
14: Yeah. Sorry I took your money and burned it, but it looked like the world falling apart when it crackled and burned. So I think it was worth it. After all, you can't see the world fall apart every day.
5: That's the work of sixth grader Andrew Vecchione from a book by Kenneth Koch about teaching poetry to kids, in which he has them write their own versions of This Is Just to Say. The book is called Rose, Where Did You Get That Red? Sean Cole's most recent poetry anthology is called After These Messages. He also produces the podcast The Writer's Almond Brother. We asked some of our regular contributors to do their own variations on the poem. Here they are.
15: This Is Just to Say by Sarah Vowell. I carved your name, not mine, into the arm of Dad's chair. Sorry you were punished, but the wood was so gummy, and my knife was so sharp.
16: This Is Just to Say by David Rakoff. At our wedding, I disappeared briefly to have sex with your sister up against the back of the Porto Sands. What can I say? The Chardonnay was so fresh and cold, and I so full of love and a sense of family. And I said, I'm sure one day we'll laugh about this. Well, by one day, I meant that day. And by we, I meant me. And by laugh, I meant laugh.
17: This Is Just to Say by Starley Kine. 1. I chose the other girl. I'm sorry. It's not just that I'm more attracted to her. It's also that she is more interesting. 2. I used your dog as an excuse to pick up girls at the dog park, which is especially tacky since I'm your boyfriend. Please forgive me. I'm really bad at being in a relationship, and I'm pretty sure I told you that when we first got together.
18: This Is Just to Say by Jonathan Goldstein. This is just to say, I have eaten the fruit of knowledge, but nothing happened. Not a word, no lightning or volcanoes, not even a drop of rain. So I was just wondering, are you there?
19: This Is Just to Say by Shalom Auslander. 1. I'm sorry you're overweight and drinking and feeling like everything in your life is doomed to failure. But this is probably why Mom said I was her favorite. 2. It sucks, little doe, that I hit you with my car. But at least you weren't alive to watch the hunters shoot your children. 3. He was a troublemaker, okay, and didn't know when to shut up. Still, we never would have killed him if we'd known he was the Lord.
20: This Is Just to Say by Heather O'Neill. Dear Mom, this is just to say I forgive you for eating all the plums, the apples, the pears, and even drinking the last of the orange juice. I forgive you for emptying Dad's bank account and for painting stars on our station wagon right before you got in and drove away. I forgive you for leaving us without even saying goodbye. Your plans were always so sweet. So delicious, and so cold.

0: Well, our program was produced today by Sarah Koenig and myself. Thanks today to Dave Dickerson and Chris Gethard. David Rakoff, one of our longtime contributors, who wrote a variation of This Is Just to Say in that last act. He died back in 2012. He is not frozen, but his books are still out there. 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
1: I'm loaded. I own my own house.
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4: If you've ever done anything, anything at all, you know that stuff is not supposed to work out. But there's going to be a monkey wrench, that the universe is not your friend. You can't foresee what's happening tomorrow, much less predict how it's going to go down next year. But then every once in a while, something shifts. Things start working out, fitting together, A plus B equals C, like maybe the universe has money on it, and you're there for the ride. From the next Snap Judgment, Kismet. Amazing story from real people pushing the hand of fate. Snap Judgment. Cinema of sound. Movies of the mind. Storytelling with a beat. Right after this break.
5: Live from NPR News in Washington, I'm Louise Schiavone. A senior administration official is telling reporters an agreement to end the war with Iran could be finalized in the coming days. NPR's Deepa Shivaram has the latest.
6: The official, who was not authorized to speak publicly, says the U.S. and Iran are about 80-85% of the way to an agreement, but nothing is finalized. It comes after days of back and forth from Trump, who relaunched attacks on Iran this week after saying a peace deal would come within 2 to 3 days. The U.S. official says the deal would reopen the Strait of Hormuz and end the blockade there, and it would end Iran's nuclear program and work on a performance-based model with incentives for Iran. The official says they expect U.S. allies, including Israel, to get on board with the peace agreement. Iran's foreign minister posted on social media saying an agreement has, quote, never been closer. Deepa Shivaram, NPR News, The White House.
5: President Trump's name was removed from the front of the Kennedy Center today, according to a notice of compliance filed by the administration. The removal comes after federal courts denied last-minute attempts to halt a deadline for the name to come down. The executive director of the Kennedy Center has confirmed that they are gone. The Washington National Opera has filed a lawsuit against the federal government alleging more than $17 million are owed. NPR's Isabella Gomez-Sarmiento reports.
7: The WNO's lawsuit accuses the Kennedy Center of wrongfully withholding several years' worth of donations and contributions. The Opera and Performing Arts Center ended their long-term affiliation earlier this year. In the complaint, the WNO states that the opera's funds were managed by the Kennedy Center, but that they were supposed to remain two separate legal entities. The opera claims it has been trying to collect the funds for over 5 months to no avail. In a statement shared with NPR, the Kennedy Center says the opera had a deficit. It calls the lawsuit meritless and says it plans to pursue a countersuit. Isabella Gomez-Sarmiento, NPR News.
5: Anthropic says it has taken its latest AI models offline. NPR's Matt Bloom explains.
8: Anthropic says it received the directive from the government on Friday. According to a statement from the company, the Trump administration's letter did not provide specifics of its national security concerns. But the company said it believed it was due to fears about potential security vulnerabilities. The export controls mark the government's most significant step to date to restrict user access to some of the world's most advanced AI products. Fable 5 and Mythos 5 are super powerful models that Anthropic says can work on complex projects and prompts for hours or even days. Anthropic called the order a misunderstanding and said it hopes to restore access to the models as soon as possible. Matt Bloom, NPR News.
5: This is NPR News in Washington. Scotland is playing its World Cup opener tonight against Haiti, and Scottish fans are descending on Boston, which is hosting the game. They're nicknamed the Tartan Army for the Scottish tartan plaid they wear. And NPR's Lauren Freyer met one of the oldest traveling members of the team.
9: Moira Brown got her first glimpse of soccer as a child in the 1930s, saw her first international match in 1946, just after World War II, and has since traveled the world following Scotland's national teams, the men and the women. At 93, she flew from her native Glasgow to Boston and has tickets to all of Scotland's group stage games. Her team has never made it past that in any tournament. And Brown says,
10: I go always in hope, but often not expectation. Strange things can happen.
9: For Scotland, there's always the next World Cup when Brown will be 97. Lauren Freyer, NPR News, London.
5: A federal judge is refusing to block plans for a UFC event on the White House lawn tomorrow. The lawsuit was filed by the nonprofit Public Integrity Project. The group argued the event violates federal law. White House attorneys call the challenge meritless, saying the fight would be no different from other public events held in the nation's capital. Court documents submitted by the Trump administration show the UFC events this weekend will cost the fight promoters more than $60 million. I'm Louise Schiavone, NPR News, Washington.
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17: Okay, so, sophomore year, Grand Valley State University, and on the laundry room bulletin board, I see a poster about jobs available in food services, and I write down the number to call. But when I finish my laundry, I can't read my own writing, so I go back to the bulletin board, and the poster's gone. And that doesn't make any sense. I'm sure that someone just stapled another poster

0: do apply. Later, I'm told to meet at the dean's office, and a man comes out and congratulates me on being chosen for the Asia Fellowship, a year-long trip. Whoa! You will represent our school at a brand new program in Japan. This is an extremely selective admissions process. You should be very proud. Whoa! Extremely selective. I was chosen, picked. Well, how many people apply? Well, that's not really important right now. What's important? No. Really, how many people did apply? Well, in truth, you were the only applicant, but that doesn't change the fact we are proud to have you represent our university overseas. No one else applied. No one. Probably because they posted a notice buried three posters deep on a random laundry room bulletin board. And truly, that trip changed my life. Fate? Destiny? Maybe. But today on Snap Judgment, we're calling it Kismet. Amazing stories from real people being directed by the fates. My name is Glenn Washington. Always remember, qualifications are for suckers when you're listening to Snap Judgment. Now then, on the Kismet episode, when Elena first started looking for someone on the internet, she thought that an online romance would stay just that, online. Snap Judgment.
1: I remember the first time I saw Meg's profile. I think I remember glasses, and I kind of thought she looks geeky. She tried to write her profile in Russian. She just translated the words that she wanted to use, and it came out very, very hilarious. But it was stunning. There was so much energy in that letter. We started writing back and forth. It was wonderfully easy. I have never felt that way ever in my life. We didn't play any games. We didn't feel self-conscious. We were so honest to each other. It was just mutual. We were mutually drawn to each other. I realized that she was on the other side of the world, that she was Canadian, and I was in Ivanovo in Russia. It was the very end of 2005. She said once in the letter to me that it would be a great idea if we met in Kiev. Of course, I got scared. I absolutely couldn't imagine how could I go to Kiev to see a woman? At the time, I was an architect working in a small town. I was 25. And I did not know almost anything about the world. I was not out. I told her that simply my society will not allow me to be with her. She tried to play it cool and she told me, well, whatever then, if we part, that's fine with me. And you see, the thing is, because she said so, I realized if I will let her go now, I will lose her. And so I decided to go to Kiev. Of course, I had to do it in secret. If somebody finds out in Russia that you are gay, your life turns upside down instantly. Children lose their home. If my mother knew that I was homosexual, I could end up on the street without documents, without job, without any money. But it didn't matter to me anymore. I knew that I need to see this woman. My mother knew that Meg was my pen pal, and she knew that I was writing to her. I think me and her were walking to work, and I told her that I have bought the ticket and that I'm going to see Meg, and that I was going to practice my English with her. She was cranky. She said, spend only 2 to 3 days and come back immediately. Oh, how I felt that morning. Wow. The most amazing thing was going to happen in my life. I was going to see Meg, the person that I yearned for so long. When I landed in the Borispol Airport,

0: I could barely walk, and I felt like my legs are made of cotton. The first time when I saw her eyes, she wore glasses. I remember the first thought that hit me: she doesn't look anything like her pictures.
1: She recognizes me immediately, and she just gets this incredible grin on her face. She puts her arms around me, and I put my arms around her, and she's taller than I expected.
0: It's like lightning went through me. I think I was so excited that I was ready to drop unconscious there.
1: She's actually kind of shaking, and I just remember holding her, and I think what I said was that it's okay now, it's okay. We get to the apartment, and there's Elena and I standing in the hallway, and it was just and just sort of almost take each other in. That was interesting.
0: Awkward. For me, it was very awkward. We didn't even know what to talk about at first. I remember thinking that I am obligated to kiss that woman. When we met for the first time, we both felt like there was so much expectations and there was so much pressure.
1: It was like one of those moments where you just stand in front of someone and you're just sort of, you paint them with your eyes, you take in every minute. Wow, it's real.
0: The day before I left for Kiev, I have written my parents a letter and I hid it in my desk. In the letter, I said to my parents, I found the person I love, I'm happy now, we are going to meet. I wanted them to understand that there is nothing to worry about. And that was it. In fact, I remember even crying while typing it. It actually felt very invigorating because I think obviously what it was my coming out to my parents. I hid the letter in my desk before I left for Kiev. My idea was when I was going to be in Kiev, I would phone my mother and I would tell her that that's where it is and that I want her to read it.
1: Once the letter was out in the open, let's just say the guano hit the fan.
0: She phoned pretty much instantly. Yeah, my mother told me that she wants to see me. She wants to come to Kiev to see me and Meg and to see that I'm truly okay. And then I can just live my life the way I want. I didn't want to meet with her. I didn't want to expose Meg to her. I knew there would be conflict. But I was trained like a poodle to obey my mother. I thought, I have to. I remember it was March 1st. I remember the date well. When we came to the train station.
1: It's huge. It's gigantic.
0: We couldn't find her anywhere.
1: She's not there. We're looking around. The phone is ringing. Where are you? Where are you?
0: She was standing so far away from the building of the train station. And so I kind of thought, that's odd. Why would she be standing there?
1: She's standing on these platforms like quite a ways away, waving her arms up and down in slow motion. And the only way to get to them is there's these underground access tunnels.
0: And so I'm rushing to my mother and pulling Meg after me.
1: She's heading toward her mother quite quickly. And it's dark. It's very dark.
0: And I realize, uh-oh, this is an ambush.
1: She told me something's wrong. And she actually literally pushed me back. Her father jumps out of an adjoining stairway. And her parents grabbed her. Lena kind of sort of turns around and she's desperate. They were yelling at me, go away. They were yelling at Lena to shut up.
0: I told Meg to go back to apartment and wait for me there because I knew that with Meg around, my parents are going to be... They simply are going to be nasty.
1: She's saying, it's fine. No problem. Just go, go. And she just wanted me out. So I okay.
2: So I did. I just left.
0: They brought me to the second floor of the McDonald's restaurant. barricaded me there with the tables to prevent me from leaving, telling me how awful I am, that nobody, young people usually don't do things like that to their parents. And I was asking her, what exactly am I doing to you? I just want to be with Meg. And so my father slapped 3 train tickets back to Russia in front of me and said, that's it, you're going with us. I just imagined, me going back with them. And I realized I will never see Meg again. I'm not letting these people do this to me. I will be with Meg. And that's what I told them. I told them, I'm not going with you. I was trying to stand up and leave. They were not letting me go.
1: My phone rings. And it's I hear kind of muffled and banging and crashing. And then I hear Lena. All she's saying to me is she says, McDonald's, train station, McDonald's. And then she says, I love you. She says it again, Meg, I love you. And then silence.
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3: 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Welcome back to Snap Judgment, the Kismet episode. When last we left, one couple is desperately trying to communicate. Sensitive listeners should know, this story contains strong language and involves violence. Please be advised.
1: She says, McDonald's, train station, McDonald's. And then she says, Meg, I love you. And then silence. It was like I had been slugged in the gut. And I couldn't believe that I had left her.
2: So I went back to the train station. I found McDonald's. I went up to the second floor.
1: I see half the upstairs eating area is filled with people, literally crammed up against one side of the restaurant, and the other half of the restaurant is sort of empty, except for Elena. Elena's a mess. She's got makeup running all over her face. She's crying, and she's jammed against a wall in the corner. She's trying to stand up, and her father shoves the table against her. I didn't know what to do. And all of a sudden, a fist comes out of nowhere and just floors me. Her father, he was wild, and the guy had just slugged me. I looked around at the people dining, and everybody's just sitting there munching on their McHappy meals. I just said, you know, like, Malizia, we need the police. Nobody did anything. Her father then pulls out this photograph that I had sent Lena. And he's showing it literally almost around the restaurant and saying, criminal, criminal, this is a criminal, you know, help us. This criminal is after us.
0: After the attack, we got taken to the police station nearby. Being a police was a torture. It was so stupid. They held us there for so many hours.
1: I believe it was they couldn't find anything to charge us with, and of course I'd also paid the bribe, which is why I'm sure they let us go.
0: A few days later, obviously, I checked the bag. The passport was gone. Of course, I knew that my mother took it. We went to Canadian consulate.
2: Got to the embassy, and we spoke to one of the staff members.
1: And when she was basically telling us that you know, you're cooked in Kiev, you know, you need to get out. She said the police were corrupt, that they would know where we were, and that we should not go back to the apartment, that her parents would be dangerous. Her official position was, let us get you on an airplane and get you out of here. Canada would officially help evacuate me from Ukraine.
2: Without a passport,
1: they couldn't do anything for Elena.
6: You know, why didn't you just leave, Elena? You just met. You don't owe her a single thing. You know, you could have just left and been on your way.
1: Why didn't I do that? Well, I loved Lena. There was no way I was going to feed her to the jackals. The only way she could make it was with me.
2: I knew what we had to do.
1: First of all, get out of Kiev where they could find us. And second of all, then get out of Ukraine and find a way to Canada.
0: We had to find a way to get me to Canadian soil on our own. And nobody else would help us but ourselves.
1: There was only one other option, and that was to go underground. I had no idea what we were doing. We were like the Marx Brothers. We switched clothes. We colored our hair. We hung around the train station, and Lena approached women who looked like her, you know, and said, "Hey, do you want to sell your passport?"
2: We thought about stowing away on a freighter, buying an airplane, hiring people smugglers. The ideas that we were coming up with were simply outrageous. But we were looking for any way out of this mess.
6: Why can't you go back to Russia and just get a visa there? You can go to a different city, you can apply for a visa, and then just fly out.
0: I think what people don't understand, what it actually takes for a Russian citizen to get a visa. I would say it's about 20 documents you have to provide. My parents tried to kidnap me, part me with the love of my life, and why don't I just go back home and collect all those documents for visa? How stupid is this? I mean, you know, I was actually manhandled by these people.
1: She's sort of saying, well, what are we thinking of doing? And then it just kind of hit me. How about, let's buy a boat. We can get a sailboat and we can sail it down the river and out into the Black Sea. And then she's like, okay, yeah, okay. And I realize she doesn't understand a thing.
0: I really had no idea what she was talking about.
2: From Kiev, we took a taxi to Odessa. From Odessa, a plane to Turkey. In Turkey, they only let Lena have 60 days in the country, so there was no stopping. We had to go on.
0: We went to take a look at potential boats we could use to get to Canada. We took the boat out of the marina to see how it sails. And so that was the time when I realized, uh-oh, I'm gonna be really screwed now. I really had no idea what the ocean is like. I realized, so this bathtub is gonna take us all the way across all those oceans and seas to Canada. I physically was sick. I was terrified. I couldn't believe I'm gonna end up in this environment. I couldn't believe Meg was so damn happy buying it. And she was standing in the helm all shiny and happy. And I thought, my God, this woman is crazy.
2: Elena's got no money. Everything she's got is tied up by her mother, and she doesn't have two kopecks to rub together. So there was no other choice. I mortgaged my house.
1: We needed the boat. I think we needed the boat more than we needed the house.
2: Our ultimate destination was Victoria, British Columbia, which is where I lived. We thought we were going to go from Marmaris nonstop through the Straits of Gibraltar. We would see if we could get into the Panama Canal. We would then come up all the way through the Pacific Ocean to Vancouver. I estimated the trip would take probably 8 months or so.
0: We knew it was pretty much impossible. We had a small boat. We wouldn't be allowed to ask a Coast Guard for help. We were not going to be allowed to dock at any country on the way. We absolutely knew that we could die.
11: So, like, did Elena understand what a greenhorn you were at this?
0: Yeah, interesting question, huh?
2: I don't think so. I put on a pretty good act. I mean, I figured, okay, I had flown over a lot of ocean, and I had looked down at it.
11: Did you know how to sail in the open ocean?
2: No.
11: And what's the longest that you had ever gone sailing at all without landing?
2: A few hours.
11: And, like, what's the extent of all the research that you've done to really see that this is possible?
2: I read a book that I found at the Frankfurt Airport. So I read that book.
11: Okay. So you read one book.
2: Oh, it's a pretty big book. I mean, it's pretty long.
0: We packed everything we could think of.
2: We packed over 2 metric tons of food.
0: Tons of milk, tons of juice.
2: Over 100 rolls of toilet paper.
0: Canned vegetables.
2: Almost 100 gallons of UHT milk.
0: Cookies, rice, pasta.
2: I don't know why we had this, but we had literally great big bags of sealed Kalamata olives.
0: There was somehow, there was this strange feeling that we can do anything. I realized that I can be master of my own life. And the fact that it was going to take just 1 year to get to Canada, it didn't bother me at all. I was not afraid anymore.
2: When we were leaving, we only had one Turkish tradesman come to see us off, and it was because there was some last-minute welding to do. His name was Kamil. He's this great big man. And he was so worried. He was so worried about things. And he didn't speak much English. And he was checking things on the boat and tugging at things and saying, good, strong, good. And then he'd pull on something else, good, strong. The sun was setting, so the sky was all orange. The air was perfectly still. Heat is just starting to sort of settle down. Everything starts to almost refresh at that point. And everything is incredibly quiet, only the sound of the engine. And he gives us hugs, and he helps push the boat out. We're disappearing toward the breakwater in the marina, and he's standing there on the dock. He's holding these tools in his hands, and he's just standing there. And we can see that he has tears in his eyes.
0: I remember mostly leaving the harbor, when I remember I was sitting in the cockpit and I was eating cookies with milk, and I was pretty upbeat, and I just couldn't believe. I thought so special. I thought, oh my God, I'm just this little Russian girl, you know, who was supposed to be sitting at home raising babies, and here I am having this amazing journey with the woman I love. You see, those two things, the person that I love, an amazing journey, I thought would never happen in my life. And I felt so invigorated, I felt so happy that I even forgot to be scared. And later, the sun went down, Meg went down below, and then there was nothing but moon. I was completely alone, sitting at the helm, looking around me, and realizing, wow, I'm sailing away from land on this stupid boat. And that was, I think, one of the scariest moments of my life. And I hated the world then. Because I realized I was saying goodbye to literally my entire life. And I realized then that I was losing it all. With every single day and even hour that we were spending on the boat, we both were becoming more confident. We were learning how to sail. And I think fear eventually was going away, even for me. The boat is 46 feet. The funny thing is, it actually does not feel that big at all when you have to live in the thing. A small boat with small rooms and a lot of bruises.
6: Did you guys get on each other's nerves?
0: Oh yeah, Meg is the messiest person in the world.
2: She goes into the bathroom to wash her face, and it's like a water buffalo blew up in there.
0: Yeah, the boat is very boring. Not much to do. I mean, what saved us is having computers. They were entertaining us. I think we had some games. It was Sims. I don't know if you played it, but it's actually quite a nice game. Because it allowed us to have a life among people and on land. I guess my favorite thing was to just to create a home, you know, like you have to build a house and then choose the furniture. That was wonderful, and I also loved to feed her, you know, that character. And I like to order pizza. and I remember, I think we actually had Meg character too in the same village, and we would meet together and have fun. I think mostly what we were doing there in the game is watching television together and cuddling. Yeah, it's a hilarious game.
12: I would say it could be November. We left at the beginning of July. And, you know, by this time we're pretty seasoned sailors. There's not much wind. We're basically drifting along. So we're not used to seeing other boats except freighters, and they might sort of come and go kind of thing. And it's very light winds, barely moving. And it's a quiet morning, and this target starts showing up on the radar. And I don't know what it is, because it's not moving like a freighter would, and it's moving fast, and it's coming straight at us. I'm scanning the horizon with binoculars. I don't see it. Finally, it's about 7 miles out, and I start to see this little thing on the horizon, but what I see more than anything is this big cloud of smoke behind it, and it's not changing course.
0: Saw or experienced the boat approaching us so fast.
12: Please identify yourself. This is vessel, you know, whatever. And it was always just silence, silence, silence. There's no way we can outrun this thing. Nothing we can do. I had a fire extinguisher. That was the only thing I could think of as a defensive weapon. So we both go up and we sit in the cockpit and we wait.
0: And I think we were absolutely still. Statues frozen on the bench. I don't think we made a sound. I don't think we moved. And the only parts of our bodies that moved was head and eyeballs.
12: And this vessel comes over the horizon, and it's making just this ungodly racket. So it's this big steel patrol boat. It's probably 50 feet long. It's got lots of rust all over the place. And it cuts its engines, it slows down, and it starts circling us. On the front of it, it's got a tripod-mounted machine gun with a guy standing behind it. There's other guys standing on the deck with various weapons, and they're not saying a thing. And they're sort of looking down, and they bring this boat back to an idle, and they circle us slowly, just at idle, chug, chug, chug, chug, chug, chug, chug, chug, chug, chug. And our little boat's bobbing away in the waves that they made. They didn't say anything. We didn't say anything. Everybody just stared. They circle us two or three times. And somebody from the flybridge, I assume it was the captain, he also was carrying a gun. He just snapped something. The engines on that boat revved up, and it just tore off. And it just went back across the horizon and left us alone. We just went below, and I think we crawled into bed and held on to each other and just shook.
0: We are in the North Pacific. We're almost there.
12: We were 2 weeks away and out of 10 months of hell at sea.
0: I would say that like water was boiling. It was nothing but black.
12: We're basically 1,000 miles off San Francisco. We're not supposed to be there. Nobody is supposed to be there. Certainly not in a little boat. And we're climbing north, climbing north. It's one gale after another, and they're relentless. They go on for days. we were making 10 miles north and 5 miles back. 10 miles north and 5 miles back. We know something's going to happen. We know the cold fronts are coming down on us like freight trains, and we know there's a Pacific storm just waiting for us. The wind picked up. It got to over 55 knots, and it overwhelmed Lena. She lost control of the boat. The boat goes over on its side. So it's basically being dragged sideways through the water, and all of this stuff is on top of me. Books, clothes, tools, whatnot. And I wake up, and I sort of hear this muffled screaming through the headphones. So I make my way to the cockpit, and Lena is hanging onto the wheel. There's water coming up against the deck. The cockpit is full of water. Everything's crashing and falling. She's screaming. Water is coming down through the companionway, and we're dragging more of it in, and I know the heavier it gets, the further into the water it's going to sink. Elena was frozen solid on the wheel. She was terrified. She was paralyzed. And she sort of comes to.
13: I realize that I cannot turn the wheel. It does not... My strength is not enough. I guess at that point in time I thought, well, this is it. The water is very close. And that's probably the end. And I think I kind of got stuck in this situation, in this thought. And I was just staring at the red compass. There was a compass right there behind the wheel. And I don't know for how long I was staring at it.
12: I jumped for the wheel. I grabbed it, wrenched it out of her hands, and basically once again started swearing at her to get the sails down, release the damn main sheet, get the wind out of it now, or we're going to die.
13: And I was ripping that cloth, I was pulling it down to me, and I remember my hands, the knuckles hurt so much, I think I actually bled then. How I got it down, I don't know, but I did. We turned back, I went down below, and I was staring at the blue flames of that heater we had. I think Meg was in the cockpit for a while, and I remember sitting there crying like crazy. And I was completely wet, and God, the boat was in shambles.
12: There was a foot of water down below. The floorboards are soaking. And the electrical system is shot. Everything is... I mean, it was literally... We were wrecked at that point. We're just talking, and the decision was we're going to die if we keep going. And yet, we're... not going to make it if we turn around. I told her I thought we could. And so over the next few days, we slowly put the boat back together and we turned back into that wind and we made it.
11: Tell me about the moment you landed.
12: The actual moment we landed was in the middle of the night. It was intensely quiet. It was absolutely surreal. I couldn't actually believe it. And your brain is telling you something's wrong. And I'm looking out the windows, and I'm seeing lights. I'm seeing street lights, and I'm seeing stuff. I'm actually hearing traffic noise. We can see the lights of Victoria. They're all spread out. I mean, that's it. That's my hometown. It's just like, wow. I figure no matter what happens now, we're good.
13: Finally, after so many months, I smelled something. It was land, and I think it was dirt. We tied it to a dock. I jumped on it. I made a few steps, and the dock was moving under my feet. Only then I realized this is it. I indeed got here. It's strange. More than anything, what was strange is to see the boat from distance. And so when you actually walk away from it and look back, it stunned me. It looked small, and I couldn't believe that this thing got us all the way to Canada. I feel a lot about this boat. It's my blood, sweat, and tears. And this is really my home.
2: And we're still on the same damn boat.

Very special thanks to Elena and Meg, who are still traveling on their boat. Elena has written a book about their adventure. It's called Talking to the Moon. She and Meg also have a website where they've mapped their journey to the smallest detail. Find out more at snapjudgment.org. The original score on that story was by Leon Morimoto. The piece was produced by Liz Mack.

0: when Snap Judgment returns, you always hear about the people who are going to change the world with art. But what if someone actually does? When the Kismet episode continues, stay tuned.
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0: Welcome back to Snap Judgment, the Kismet episode. My name is Glenn Washington, and today we're exploring those remarkable times in life when things seem a little bit too fixed, too planned, too faded. Our next story is about music, but don't put on your dancing shoes quite yet. A Hungarian composer, he dreamed of changing the world with music. Please note, this story does allude to some mature content. It contains strong language and involves suicide and violence. Sensitive listeners, please be advised.
1: I remember when I was five, my dad was playing the piano in the next room from my bed, and I heard that beautiful melody that just touched me immediately. The next morning, when I said, "What was that song that you were playing yesterday?" He said, "You are still little one, so please don't even think about it. Forget it. When you will be adult, it will be okay, but now it's not."
2: That's Laszlo Marosi, a Hungarian music conductor. He's talking about a song composed by Rezo Sheres in the early 1930s.
1: Rezo Sheres was growing up in a very poor Jewish family in Hungary, but he didn't go to school to learn the piano. He himself just was sitting in front of the piano and with right hand started to discover the keyboard, what kind of sound is coming from what note.
2: There's not much known about Sheres' early life, except that he aspired to become a famous songwriter. So he did what other aspiring songwriters did. He moved to Paris.
1: Paintings, arts, theater, everything. Paris was the center. He had a girlfriend with him, so he thought that the doors of life are opening for him.
2: In Paris, Sheres composed many songs, many of them now unheard of. He was trying to live the life of a big-time composer, but there was one problem. He was not a big-time composer.
1: Everyone thought, "Hey, who is this amateur?" He didn't really succeed in Paris. He did not succeed at all.
2: His girlfriend nagged him constantly, telling him to give up his dream, get a 9-to-5 job. But he wouldn't have it. Either he'd become a successful songwriter and change the world, or he'd live out on the streets.
1: When she saw that he didn't become famous, he didn't got the money, he didn't succeed the way how they expected. So she just said, "Okay, bye-bye."
2: And bye-bye went the love of his life. The day after their breakup, which happened to be a Sunday, Sheres found himself alone in his apartment. Like the many fruitless times before, he started tapping away at the piano, trying to capture the emotions from the fresh breakup.
1: And that moment in that gloomy afternoon on that Sunday, a sad and mysterious melody started to appear in the mind of Sheres.
2: Inspired by the melody, his poet friend helped him write the lyrics. They would call the song Somuru Vasharna, or Gloomy Sunday.
1: The beginning of the song, a beautiful, inviting, dark sound with those ascending arpeggio of a minor chord.

0: all together, the melody, the phrasings, the text that he uses there to describe his pain and his sadness is just so lovely. And it's a very sympathetic way stated everything, no complaining, still offering the love. I know that you left me, I know this all, but please know that I love you forever and my love can't be stopped even if I am dead. Don't close my eyes because my love will still go through my dead eyes. Beautiful.
1: Cherish went to many different publishers to try to get his song recorded. They all turned him down, saying that his song was just too emo. But finally, he got his break and is recorded by the top Hungarian pop singer, Paul Kalmár, and many others. The rest is history.
0: Lowest level of society till the top. Everyone loved that song. Everyone was singing it. The radio played it in the 30s almost every day, everywhere where we went. There was no one social gathering, and the Gloomy Sunday was not a song.
1: Gloomy Sunday resonated all around the world. People in England, Germany, France, America, they were all singing it.
0: You will forget all your pain and you will be just sad, very sad. But it's a beautiful sadness and you can cry and those tears will clear your mind. It's beautiful. I love that.
1: Cherish's dream of becoming famous had finally come true, and perhaps now he could win back his girlfriend's love. But that's when it started to happen.
0: People started committing suicide.
1: There's a story of a Hungarian shoemaker who left a note at the scene of his suicide, quoting some of the Gloomy Sunday lyrics.
0: In Vienna, a teenage girl drowned herself by clutching a piece of the song's sheet music.
1: One man shot himself after telling relatives he couldn't get that song out of his head.
0: A woman in London overdosed listening to a record of the song skip over and over and over and over.
1: A young shopkeeper in Berlin hung herself in her apartment, the sheet music to Gloomy Sunday in her bedroom.
0: We don't even know the exact number because not everyone was discovered.
1: At least 19 suicides have been linked to the song, although many claim hundreds. We'll never know. Others say the Great Depression had a role in the deaths as well. Soon, the song became widely known as the Hungarian Suicide Song and was banned on BBC Radio. When asked about his infamous song, Cherish said,
0: I stand in the midst of this deadly success as an accused man. This fatal fame hurts me. I cried all my disappointments of my heart into this song, and it seems that others with feelings like mine have found their own hurts in it.
1: So the story goes, Cherish tried finding his ex-lover who had inspired him to write Gloomy Sunday, but to his horror, she too had taken her own life with poison.
0: And she had the music Gloomy Sunday with her. Basically, he, the composer, says that I am ready to die for you because I love you so much. Even if you don't love me, I have to tell you that I love you more than you can imagine because I am ready to die for you. And I think the girl killed herself. She demonstrated that she is the same as he stated in the text. It's a very, very good Shakespearean topic.
1: Many years later, after World War II and disappearing from the spotlight, a heartbroken Cherish finally surrendered to the curse of his song. As proclaimed in the climax,
0: my heart and I have decided to end it all. He jumped out of his window of his apartment, but he survived. But while recovering in the hospital, he choked himself to death.
1: Was that really necessary?
0: Why do you think did he have a choice? If he wrote that song, this was the only way how he could demonstrate that he was serious. he wouldn't be faithful to himself if he wouldn't have done that. He needed to do that. And he knew that, and he did.
1: Cherish may now be dead, but his song's haunting legacy lives on. Gloomy Sunday has been recorded over 80 times, covered by Billie Holiday to Elvis Costello to Bjork.

0: Although they've tacked on an extra verse to make the song PG. Apparently, the death mentioned in its lyrics was just a dream.
1: I was only dreaming.
2: Oh no, it's a cheating. You can't say after Romeo and Juliet, "Oh, sorry, I was just kidding." Wait a second, you were not kidding. It's part of the human life. You can't have everything happy end. He should come back and just tear those pages to pieces.
0: What about you? I mean, you're a Hungarian musician. What does this song mean for you?
2: So what it meant for me is something beautiful. This is that came to my mind. Not the sadness, not the drama, but beautiful. Beautifully sad. If I would have the chance to die, I would do that. Commit suicide with this song, put it on. And yeah, I just haven't decided which day. Not yet.
3: Thank you so very much to Laszlo Marosi for telling us that story. That piece was produced by Davey Kemp.

Here's the good news. More amazing Snap Judgment storytelling awaits. 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Now, the bad news, there's no bad news. Snap was produced by the team that never says never. Give it up for the Uber producer, Mark Ristich, the man with the plan, Pat Mussini Miller, Anna, shaken, not stirred, Sussman, Liz, stirred, and not shaken, Mac, Joe to the Rosenberg, Renzo, can't go, yo, Leon says Morimoto, Adiza Egan can only juggle one ball at a time, Eliza, do run, run, Smith, Shayna knows Sheila, Tail Ducat dresses conservatively, and Jasmine Aguilera, we'll see you now. Word on the street is that this is not the news. No way is this the news. In fact, you could see a bunch of people running in the same direction, then bravely turn around and face the danger, thereby rendering yourself extinct. And though we would remember you fondly, you would still not be as far away from the news as this is. But this is PRX.

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2: 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I'm Ana Maria Sayer. Today on the show, we're celebrating Pride Month. Chapel Roan transforms the desk into the Pink Pony Club. The Lebanese band Mashru Leila plays a moving set of resistance. And Casey Musgrave stops by the Tiny Desk on a pivotal day for gay rights in America. 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
3: Live from NPR News in Washington, I'm Louise Schiavone. President Trump's name was removed from the Kennedy Center this morning, a court filing says, ahead of the noon deadline. NPR's Frank Langfitt has details on how the Kennedy Center was forced to strip Trump's name from the building under court order.
4: Crystal Brewer was among the crowd who came to document the event late Friday. She said removing Trump's name was a way to reclaim a piece of Washington from a president who's tried to put his stamp on the nation's capital.
5: Checks and balances, accountability. It's about not being able to do something just because you think you're the most powerful person and you can defy the courts.
4: A federal judge ruled that adding Trump's name to the center was illegal and required congressional approval. Workers draped the facade in tarps early Saturday, which prevented the crowd from documenting the historic reversal. Brewer said she thought it was also an attempt to spare the president further humiliation. Frank Langfitt, NPR News, Washington.
3: Pakistan, which is mediating peace talks between Iran and the United States, has said it expects an agreement to be finalized in the next 24 hours. The Pakistani prime minister said he was prepared for the truce to be signed immediately afterwards. The BBC's Joe Inwood has more.
6: This is the strongest signal yet that an agreement has been reached. Over the last 48 hours, first the Americans, then the Iranians, and now the Pakistani mediators have said they expect something to be signed this weekend. Prime Minister Shahbaz Sharif posted on social media that we are closer to a peace deal than ever before, with finalization in the next 24 hours. But what he's talking about is not actually a full peace deal, but a memorandum of understanding that would reopen the Strait of Hormuz and most likely begin unfreezing Iranian assets.
3: The BBC's Joe Inwood reporting. The U.S. Justice Department has given its seal of approval for allies of President Trump to merge two Hollywood titans, Paramount and Warner Brothers Discovery. But as NPR's David Folkenflik reports, it's likely not to end the story.
7: The $111 billion deal would put Paramount Pictures and Warner Brothers Studios under the same roof. Same for HBO and Paramount Plus, CBS and CNN. The Justice Department cited the major streamers, that's Netflix, Amazon and Apple, in saying competition wouldn't be hurt in Hollywood and neither would consumers. Trump has said he wants the deal to go through so CNN would be run like CBS News. The new editor-in-chief at CBS has had a rocky go. Her brief tenure has been marked by crisis and accusations of ideological bias. Trump's pick as head of the Federal Communications Commission has signaled he's likely to approve the deal, too. But authorities in the UK and Europe are still reviewing it, and several Democratic states' attorneys general are investigating. They may sue to block the merger. David Folkenflik, NPR News.
3: This is NPR News in Washington. Thousands of New York Knicks fans have traveled to San Antonio for Game 5 of the NBA Finals against the San Antonio Spurs. The Knicks hold a 3-1 lead. If the Knicks take this game, they'll take the Larry O'Brien Trophy for their first time in 53 years championship victory. Team England is dealing with an unexpected setback ahead of its opening World Cup match. Police say equipment was stolen from a team van in Kansas City, where the English squad has been training. Greg Eklund reports.
8: The equipment was being shipped from West Palm Beach, Florida, where England had been holding a preliminary camp. According to the Daily Mail in the UK, boots belonging to England captain Harry Kane and midfielder Jude Bellingham were among the stolen items. The Kansas City police have acknowledged the theft in a statement and arrested two people. England is one of four nations with a World Cup team base in the Kansas City area, but the only team among the four that isn't playing a match in Kansas City. England is scheduled to play their first match on Wednesday in Arlington, Texas, against Croatia. For NPR News, I'm Greg Eklund in Kansas City.
3: The U.S. opened its first home World Cup in 32 years with a 4-1 victory over Paraguay. The game took place in front of a sold-out crowd of 70,000 outside Los Angeles. The Americans will face Australia next week. Off the coast of Australia, officials say an 11-foot white shark attacked a 35-year-old woman. Bystanders, including an off-duty doctor, helped apply a tourniquet. I'm Louise Schiavone, NPR News, Washington.
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2: It's Tiny Desk Radio from NPR Music. I'm Ana Maria Sayer. And this week on the show, we've got a Tiny Desk celebration of Pride Month. Coming up in a little bit, we'll have a moving set from the Lebanese band Mashru Leila. Plus, Kacey Musgraves came to the desk on a pivotal day for gay rights in America. But first, we're going to jump straight into an iconic performance by Chapel Roan from 2024. Here she is at the Tiny Desk with her anthem of queer liberation, Pink Pony Club.

0: That was Chapel Roan at the Tiny Desk with Pink Pony Club. It's the story about leaving a small town and finding belonging on stage at an LA drag club. It's really a sentiment that reflects Chapel Roan's own story. So Chapel's from a small town in southwest Missouri and began her career under her real name, Kaylee Rose. Here she is on NPR's Wait, Wait, Don't Tell Me in 2024, talking about her transformation into the persona we all know now.
1: You were performing under your own name and then you became Chapel Roan. And can you tell me, well, can you tell me why, like, who is Chapel and how is she different from that other person who I won't name?
2: I mean, Chapel is just the drag version of me, I would say.
1: Right.
2: She's quite outgoing and has no issue being loud and proud. It's quite exhausting, to be honest. So.
1: Really?
3: Who are we talking to right now? Like, who is, like, just so we know, who is it?
2: I'm going to say 60-40.
1: 60-40.
2: Okay, 60-40.
1: Cool. So, like, what has your hometown felt about Chapel now that you've gone pretty big? I mean, you're playing Coachella, you're opening for Olivia Rodrigo. This is...
2: My hometown, I was prepared to be run out of town because... I don't know. It's pretty wild what I'm bringing to the table, but it has brought out all these queer people and, like, people I've never met or seen and to come to my shows. And it's made me appreciate my hometown so much more and realize, like, oh my God, they were here this whole time. I just didn't know.
0: Let's jump back into Chapel Roan's Tiny Desk concert from that same year, 2024. Here she is with Picture.

0: That was Chapel Roan at the Tiny Desk with California, and before that, we heard Picture You. That show was produced by Stephen Thompson. Neil Tivol was the audio engineer. Up next, the Lebanese band Mashrou Leila with a performance that lifts up music in the face of tragedy. 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
0: It's Tiny Desk Radio from NPR Music. I'm Ana Maria Sayer, and we should warn listeners up front that this piece includes mentions of anti-gay violence and suicide. In a little bit, we're going to hear a performance from Casey Musgraves, who came to the Tiny Desk on the day that the Supreme Court legalized same-sex marriage in America. It was a day to celebrate, and that's what we're doing on today's episode, too, celebrating Pride Month. But we also want to make space to recognize the harder moments, one of which came right as the Lebanese band Mashrou Leila performed at the Tiny Desk in 2016. The band arrived the morning after the mass shooting at the Pulse nightclub in Orlando. Mashrou Leila's lead singer, Hamed Sino, is openly gay, and the band had faced threats and condemnation back home in Beirut. So they reworked their set list and began the show with a song with an eerie parallel to what had just happened in Orlando.
5: This song, Maghawir, is a song that we wrote about a shooting in a club in Lebanon a couple of years ago. We don't really have mass shootings in Lebanon because that's more of a phenomenon here, I think. But the song is about that shooting and its relationship to masculinity and the way gender plays in to really sort of venerate these things. After yesterday, we figured we'd change the set list for today because we felt like this was the only thing we could sort of do.

0: Thank you.
1: That was Mashru Leila performing Magawir at the Tiny Desk. And here to tell us more about the band is NPR's Anastasia Siulkas, who produced that Tiny Desk and has followed them for years. Hey, Anastasia.
2: Hey there, Anna.
1: Okay, so give us a little background. What's the story of Mashru Leila, and why did you want to bring them to the Tiny Desk back in 2016?
2: So, Anna, part of my own family background is from Egypt, and I follow music from North Africa and the Middle East pretty closely. And I just loved Mashru Leila, their aesthetics, their lyrics, all of it. And they were incredibly exciting culturally, because here was a band with an openly gay lead singer performing songs that dealt with corruption and inequality, but also joy and hope and love and courage. And I thought it was really important to bring their artistic voices to the desk.
1: So the band arrives just as this horrific shooting happens at the Pulse nightclub in Orlando, which is a gay club. Do you remember the kinds of conversations you were having with the band that morning?
2: Oh, of course. We were all absolutely stunned by the parallels between what the members of the band had already seen and experienced in the Middle East, and then just what had happened just the day before in Florida. And as Hamid Sino says at the beginning of that performance, this song, Magawir, is about another club shooting at this club in Lebanon. But more broadly, it's also about ideas of machismo and power dynamics and gender. And of course, they were grappling all of this. And as we'll talk about, this band was talking a lot and thinking a lot about really virulent homophobia that had been directed at them. So they called me that morning and said, hey, we feel like we have to start this set with Magawir. And I said, yes, of course, it is the only way.
1: So you've continued to report on their career over the years. What have they been up to since then?
2: Well, unfortunately, they disbanded in 2022. They'd faced a really intense backlash, especially in countries like Egypt and Jordan, where their performances had been banned. And in 2017, they were performing at a music festival in Cairo, and a young woman there named Sara Hegazi raised a pride flag at this concert. She was arrested and tortured for that. She later fled to asylum in Canada, but in 2020, she died by suicide. And her death severely affected the band. Haik Papazian, the band's violinist, wrote a very affecting op-ed after her death for the New York Times. And he wrote, quote, in a fairer Arab future, our history books will speak of the young Egyptian woman who raised a rainbow flag at a concert in Cairo. In a more resilient future, we will rebuild our home so that everyone in the region, from Beirut to Damascus, Amman to Cairo, Tunis to Riyadh, Jerusalem to Baghdad, can be who they are unabashedly and joyously. So there was that. And aside from this intense governmental repression, Hamid Sino said the band had received tens of thousands of hate messages online. And then a couple of years later in 2022, they disbanded. I have to say, I've continued to keep an eye on their individual careers. Just a couple of years ago, I profiled a solo performance by Sino, who now just goes by the name H. Sino, at the Metropolitan Museum of Art here in New York. Their drummer, Carl Gerges, is a well-known professional architect as well as being a musician. And the other founding members have pursued really interesting musical careers. For example, one of their musicians, Firas Abu Fakhr, just won BAFTA as a film score composer really recently.
1: Okay, so I would love to hear a little bit more of this performance, but we do first have to say to listeners, if you or someone you know may be considering suicide or is in crisis, call or text 988 to reach the Suicide and Crisis Lifeline. Okay, so let's hear more from this performance from 2016. Here's Mashru Leila at the Tiny Desk. This is Kalam.

last song that we're gonna do is called Gin, and it's about basically it takes from Joseph Campbell this idea that reading into archetypes across different cultures, mythology can actually sort of deconstruct the way mythology works. So it draws comparisons between Christian mythology and Dionysian mythology, but it's also just about getting like really messed up at a bar, which is a recurrent theme on this album, but

0: That was Mashru Leila at the Tiny Desk. What we just heard was Jin and Kalam. That show was produced by Nikki Walker and Anastasia Siulkas. Thanks, Anastasia.
1: Thanks so much for having me.
0: The audio engineer was Josh Robeson. Coming up next, Casey Musgraves. 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
0: It's Tiny Desk Radio from NPR Music. I'm Ana Maria Sayre. We're going to finish up our show today with a performance by Casey Musgraves from the summer of 2015. So just a few hours earlier, down the street from our NPR offices, the Supreme Court had issued its opinion legalizing same-sex marriage across the United States. At the time, Musgraves had just released her second studio album and already had a reputation for bucking traditional values in her songwriting. And one of those early hits, Follow Your Arrow, seemed like the perfect song to celebrate the day.
8: But also, I just want to say that how great of a day is today. It really is. It is crazy. And if I keep talking about it, I'm going to get emotional. But my sister called me this morning ugly crying about the legalization of gay marriage. And I just think it's insane. And so while we're here, if it's okay with y'all, I would love to do Follow Your Arrow. I think it's appropriate. Now that it's all legal, I don't have anything to sing about. But here we go anyway.

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1: That was Casey Musgraves at the Tiny Desk with Follow Your Arrow. And we're going to jump straight back in to hear more from that show in 2015. Up next, this is High Time.

That was Kacey Musgraves at the Tiny Desk in 2015 with Pageant Material. She also played High Time, Family is Family, and Late to the Party. That show was produced by Bob Boylan and Morgan Walker. Neil Tivolt was the audio engineer. And that does it for our show today. Tiny Desk Radio is produced by Noah Caldwell and Walter Ray Watson. Lars Gottrich is the series editor. Neil Tivolt is our technical director. Saraya Mohammed is executive producer, and the executive director of NPR Music is Sonali Mehta. Our theme music was composed by Kaylin Ellis. I'm Anna Maria Sayre. 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

0: Hey, I'm Sam Sanders. Today on my show with KCRW, actor and author Jeff Hiller. Before he hit it big, he thought he wanted to be a pastor. But then he embraced the fact that he's gay and made a big pivot. I talked to Jeff about being queer and being Christian.
1: Yeah, I don't remember like actually vocally apologizing to God, but I definitely felt guilty and was always trying to atone to God.
0: We also talk about how much has changed since we were young gay kids. Half of my gay friends are divorced. Wow.
1: What a beautiful way to show progress. I pay alimony.
0: Jeff Hiller's new memoir is called Actress of a Certain Age. My 20-year trail to overnight success. Coming up this hour after these headlines.
2: Live from NPR News in Washington, I'm Louise Schiavone. The Pakistani prime minister says he expects a peace deal to be signed between the U.S. and Iran within the next 24 hours. President Trump on his Truth Social platform says the deal is scheduled to be signed tomorrow. Iran has not confirmed the deadline. NPR's Dia Hadid has more.
3: The Pakistani prime minister, Shehbaz Sharif, posted on X that his country is preparing for an electronic signing of the peace deal, followed by technical level talks for the following day. The foreign minister, Ishaq Dar, posted similar news, saying the U.S.-Iran negotiations were in their final stage. The Iranian foreign ministry spokesman was reported in Iranian media as saying the deal will include releasing billions of dollars that's been frozen in Gulf banks. And he says at this stage, the deal will not address Iran's enriched uranium. While there appears to be momentum for the latest Mideast war to end, Iran and the U.S. have come close before to negotiating a deal, only to have it fall apart. Dia Hadid, NPR News.
2: The Trump administration says it has killed the leader of the Tren de Aragua cartel in Venezuela in coordination with the Venezuelan government. Defense Secretary Pete Hegseth said in a statement on X, the attack took place earlier in the week and in collaboration with the Venezuelan security forces. NPR's Deepa Shivaram has more.
4: Keep in mind, this strike is coming at a challenging time for Trump and his presidency, right? On a global stage, the president is still waging a war with Iran that he and Israel started. It's been disastrous for the economy and his poll numbers. And so to him, this attack in Venezuela is a win. It's something he's presenting as a win. In recent days, he's been talking about how successful U.S. relations are with Venezuela and claiming that that capture of Maduro, you know, the U.S. took over Venezuela. So to him, this is really a success. And in the middle of everything else going on the world stage, something that he's really touting as a win.
2: NPR's Deepa Shivaram reporting. President Trump's name has been removed from the facade of the John F. Kennedy Center for the Performing Arts. NPR's Chloe Veltman reports the removal early this morning occurred after federal courts denied late-stage appeals by the Trump administration.
5: The Department of Justice filed a notice of compliance with the order to remove Trump's name on Saturday. The takedown occurred 2 weeks after a federal judge ruled the addition of Trump's name last December was illegal and required congressional approval. Mallory Miller is a co-founder of Hands Off the Arts. The activism group has spent months campaigning for the removal of Trump's name.
6: While this surely won't be the last time that Mr. Trump's overreach into our institutions is defeated, it was the first time that his name was taken off of something. And I'm so proud that Hands Off the Arts got to be a part of that.
5: The Kennedy Center did not immediately respond to NPR's request for comment. Chloe Veltman, NPR News.
2: This is NPR. Scotland plays in the Men's World Cup tonight for the first time in almost 30 years. One Scottish superfan decided to get to the game at Boston Stadium the long way on foot. Kevin Vu of member station WBUR reports.
7: Craig Ferguson arrived in downtown Boston yesterday to a sea of supporters. He trekked 3,000 miles from Los Angeles in a kilt to see his beloved team play in the World Cup and raise awareness for men's mental health along the way.
8: Could never possibly have imagined this many people, and yeah, to have done what I've done and to have been through what we've been through on the way here, it makes it so special.
7: Ferguson raised more than $1.3 million for the charity Scottish Action for Mental Health. He says he'll celebrate by enjoying the World Cup.
8: Right here is a message to Scotland and the world, how much people rally behind mental health and how much people want mental health support.
7: Scotland plays Haiti tonight. For NPR News, I'm Kevin Vu in Boston.
9: Tonight in San Antonio, the New York Knicks are hoping to make fast work of the Spurs to take home their first championship trophy in 53 years. Both the state of New York and the state of California are moving forward with legislation to force 3D printers to come equipped with technology blocking them from making guns. In New York, a measure of this type is already passed, and in California, the legislature is considering something like it. If passed and signed into law, the actual provisions of the measure to prevent the making of three-dimensional firearms would not take effect for 3 years. I'm Louise Schiavone, NPR News, Washington.
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17: Hey, y'all, it's the Sam Sanders Show from KCRW, all about the things that entertain us. Thank you so much for checking out my show. It is finally Pride Month. So this week, I'm sharing a conversation I'm very proud of, my chat with actor and author Jeff Hiller. Chances are you know Jeff from his breakout role as Joel in HBO's Somebody Somewhere. Jeff won the Emmy for Best Supporting Actor in a Comedy Series for that performance.
18: I'm going to cry because for the past 25 years I've been like, world, I want to be an actor. And the world's like, maybe computers.
17: In this conversation, Jeff Hiller and I offer up a big hot take on Hollywood and who we see on screen. We still don't see enough queer people or working class people. And we both agree that we don't see enough religious people. Jeff's character on Somebody Somewhere was all of those things.
19: Here's a little invite to this thing I do. Choir practice. Do you know Faith Presbyterian? That church in the Mills Mall?
20: Yeah, I'm not really much of a church person.
19: No, it's church adjacent. It's fun.
17: Jeff Hiller talks about this and so much more in his memoir, Actress of a Certain Age, My 20-Year Trail to Overnight Success. I love this chat for a lot of reasons. One, Jeff is really funny, and he thinks about identity in a way I don't hear a lot. Also, we have a lot in common. We both grew up closeted church kids in Texas. All right, let's get into this chat. I think you're going to love it. Enjoy. I can't overstate how big of a fan I am. I'm honored you're here. Thank you.
18: Oh,
17: and welcome.
18: My gosh. That's so genuine and nice, and I really appreciate it.
17: How not genuine are most of your press interviews?
18: Well, one time somebody was like, you know him from HBO's Somebody Someplace. And I was like, I don't think you know me from
17: they
18: nothing.
17: Don't. Yeah. Well, it is always this like kind of double consciousness of interviews when you're on the circuit. Because,
18: right.
17: Like, on the one hand, there's art that you have made that you love.

0: I want to talk about your upbringing. But first thing I have to bring up is a point of commonality.
1: Oh, okay.
0: We were both church kids.
1: Yeah. Hardcore.
0: I want to go to that because I wrote it down. You wrote in the book, quote, "There was a time when I attended church every single day of the week. Saturday youth group, Sunday services and Sunday school, Monday after school tutoring, Tuesday handbell choir, Wednesday senior choir, Thursday Alleluia children's choir. I was a teen assistant."
1: It was.
0: That's incredible. Did you love all that church or totally hate it?
1: No, I loved it.
0: Yeah.
1: I mean, there was no reason to be there otherwise.
0: You weren't forced?
1: No, and I wasn't getting paid or anything.
0: Yeah, yeah.
1: I wasn't great at handbell choir, but I loved the community of church. Yeah. And I loved that because I was, you know, nobody's ever like surprised when I tell them I'm gay.
0: You're gay?
1: I know, right? Exactly. So
0: we got to wrap this up. I didn't know.
1: And, you know, and I'm old, so I grew up in the 80s in Texas. And so, you know, it was like not good times. You know? And kids were so mean to me at school. But when you went to church, it was like a sanctuary. The sanctuary was a sanctuary. And so I loved the church because it was the one place where people were nice to me.
0: Can I tell you, as soon as I read you talk about that in the book, I said, oh, that was exactly my experience.
1: Yeah.
0: So I grew up in a Pentecostal church, like speaking in tongues, falling out.
1: Wow.
0: All the music sounded like the Blues Brothers. Right. And my mother was a church organist, which meant that whenever the church was open and she was playing, we were there too. So I was at church many weeks, six times a week as well.
1: Right.
0: And our church was very much like gay, no bueno.
1: Right.
0: But the church was the one place in my youth where I wouldn't get bullied for sounding too gay.
1: Yeah. Yeah.
0: You know?
1: Uh-huh.
0: And it's the place I felt safe.
1: Yeah, and you had a community.
0: Exactly. And it was juxtaposed because, like, my church was very fire and brimstone.
1: Right.
0: And sometimes we would hear sermons about the ills of homosexuality.
1: Oh, wow.
0: While the clearly gay choir director was sitting over there, my gay playing the saxophone. And everyone
1: played the sax?
0: I did.
1: Oh, my God, this church is cool.
0: We had a whole band.
1: Like, the whole band.
0: We called our band the Posse. Girl, we were with it. But it was this weird juxtaposition where you knew that queerness was in this space.
1: Mm.
0: And you knew that the queer people in the church were actually the backbone of it.
1: Uh-huh.
0: And there would be a script that we all said against homosexuality.
1: Mm.
0: But it's almost as if the church secretly loved the gay ones the most.
1: Were you conscious of that, like, as a kid? Like, were you, like, when you heard the ills of homosexuality sermon, were you conscious, like, this is about me? Or was it more like...
0: I asked the questions here. Oh, I'm kidding.
1: Sorry.
0: No, I love... Okay, yes. Was I conscious?
1: And then, sorry, I was like, oh, yeah. We're friends talking.
0: We are. I'm going to answer the question, and then you will.
1: Okay.
0: In for your experience. I remember my first sexual thoughts being about boys.
1: Right.
0: And I remember thinking the thoughts and then apologizing to God for them.
1: No. Yeah. Sam, sweet kid.
0: Hey, come a long way. Look at me now.
1: No apologies now.
0: No apologies. What was your experience?
1: I don't remember like actually vocally apologizing to God, but I definitely felt guilty and was always trying to atone to God.
0: What was your atonement?
1: I'll stop.
0: I'll stop. No, one day. Just give me one more.
1: Yeah, exactly. And I felt a lot of guilt there. Fortunately, we didn't have our church was like, you know, Protestant and very like, we're not going to take political sides or whatever. Mm-hmm. And so there wasn't a lot of like talk about the ills of homosexuality.
0: Gotcha.
1: But, you know, it was still... The unspoken is spoken.
0: You knew. Yeah. It was Texas in the 80s.
1: Yeah, exactly. Yeah. And so I was like, I'm so scared that I will be discovered or that I will be found out. And I really thought, for a long time, I thought, I'll just be, you know, the guy that lives in a house alone.
0: Yeah. Oh, yeah. I had mapped out my life. And
1: right.
0: I was like, oh, I guess I'll marry a woman, have kids, do what I got to do. At one point, some folks in the church were like, you're going to be a preacher. You know how they do. They're just like, we see it.

0: weed. Right. And I was like, I guess. You're just like, okay, this is what I'm doing.
1: Yeah.
0: Right?
1: Yeah, yeah, because you believe people when they say that. That's mm-hmm. why it's so important, mm-hmm. you know, because they're saying, I see something in you.
0: Exactly.
1: I see something special
0: exactly.
1: in you. And it feels very gratifying.
0: Yeah.
1: But then you have to think like,
0: what do I want? What do I want? Yeah.
1: And I was going to be a pastor, too.
0: I remember this. And I remember there's a space in the book where you talk about how so much of the church that you knew, you know, on some things, they were like, progressive. They wanted integration. They
1: right.
0: wanted to help the poor and needy.
1: Right.
0: They believed in the church being, to a certain extent, a place, if not for social justice, for helping the vulnerable.
1: Yeah.
0: And being the nicest to the most vulnerable. And
1: right.
0: then there's this moment, I forget how old you are in the book, but you say, and then I realized they don't allow gay ministers.
1: Right.
0: And whoa, that kind of, was that like a... Was that a reset for you and how you relate to the church?
1: Yes, it was. It was a shock, which is like,
0: which is wild.
1: The most ridiculous thing that's ever been said. Where I'm what? You don't like me? It really was like the first time I realized, like, oh, there's flaws.
0: Wow. How old were you?
1: 20.
0: Girl.
1: Sam, it's embarrassing, but it's true. It's
0: yeah.
1: true.
0: Yeah.
1: And also, I think up until that time, I had really thought that gay was bad.
0: Yeah.
1: And I was really coming around to understand that who I was is who I was
0: mm-hmm.
1: and was made by God.
0: Exactly.
1: And so that's when I realized, like, I don't think I can be a pastor.
0: Mm-hmm.
1: And because you could have been a gay pastor in my denomination, you could have been a gay pastor. You just had to be celibate, whereas a straight pastor could get married and
0: mm-hmm.
1: have kids and family and stuff mm-hmm. like that. And I thought that was... you know,
0: no fun.
1: Rude, yeah. Yeah. That was not nice. Now, since then,
0: uh-huh.
1: my denomination has moved on and
0: Lutheran,
1: allowed.
0: Right?
1: Yeah, Lutheran.
0: They're like kind of the most progressive now.
1: Yeah, and they allow openly queer pastors to marry and everything.
0: Yeah.
1: But, you know.
0: Are we going to see Pastor Jeff Hiller at some point?
1: No. The collar doesn't work on my neck.
0: If you're just now tuning in, I'm talking with Jeff Hiller. You may know him from starring as Joel in the critically acclaimed HBO series Somebody Somewhere. He's out with a new memoir called Actress of a Certain Age, My 20-Year Trail to Overnight Success. What's so funny about all of this is, like, inherently, the very idea of church is pretty gay.
1: It's so true.
0: Let's all get together in a room and sing songs together to a guy who isn't there.
1: Yeah.
0: Gay.
1: And you wear a robe.
0: Gay.
1: Yeah, exactly.
0: Let's have like stained glass windows yeah. all over that are really colorful with like guys with abs on them. Gay.
1: I think we need some incense.
0: Gay. Church is gay.
1: Yeah, I know.
0: Church is gay.
1: I know. I always thought, even as a kid, like the part where people would speak and then immediately sing, I was always like, this is
0: gay.
1: Like a Liberace concert.
0: Like imagine.
1: Candelabras.
0: Come on, exactly. Exactly. It's just gay.
1: Yeah. Well, and it's ritual and it's pageant. And that is something that we associate with queer folks. And I love that part. And I miss
0: kind
1: that
0: of the
1: part.
0: Most fun part.
1: Yeah.
0: You miss it. What do you miss the most from church?
1: The community
0: yeah.
1: and the ritual and
0: yeah.
1: Commonality, I think, of, you know, we all have the same belief system.
0: Yeah. And when you're here, we help you.
1: Right.
0: There were several times in my church growing up where, like, somebody would come in off the street.
1: Mm.
0: You don't kick them out.
1: Right.
0: You're going to sit with them. Someone will talk to them. There was a moment in my church when I was in college age, we had these new members show up, a couple, a man and wife. He's clearly gay. He's clearly gay and married to a woman. He's already thin, but over the time he's at the church, I don't know any of this, but he starts to get thinner and thinner and thinner.
1: Oh, no.
0: And sicker and sicker and sicker. And then he dies. We have the funeral. And they tell me afterwards, because I just wasn't in the loop.
1: Right.
0: Oh, yeah, the whole time he was dying of AIDS.
1: Right.
0: And we took care of him.
1: That's beautiful.
0: And it's like, that's what the church does.
1: Yeah.
0: I miss that.
1: Yeah.
0: I miss that.
1: You know, the church now gets this, like, politically, we see the church, you know, siding with these groups of people that lead with hate.
0: Yeah. And when all the church that we know is leading with love.
1: Yes, exactly. And I really do miss that. And that compassion was considered Christian.
0: Yeah.
1: And it's not really anymore.
0: And it was considered like the first thing you show.
1: Yes, exactly.
0: Like you lead with that.
1: Right.
0: You know?
1: Yeah.
0: I'm very interested in how that part of you, all that we've just talked about, has ended up in your work. I'm going to come back to the book, but like in Somebody Somewhere, your character is kind of in a, not a quite similar church boat, but like a lot of the issues are the same. I guess first set up Somebody Somewhere for folks who haven't watched it yet. You should watch it. And then set up
1: it's
0: your character.
1: It's streaming now.
0: It sure is. On Peabody Award winning.
1: HBO Max. I can say that because it's going back. it's primarily a show about Bridget Everett, who plays this woman named Sam, who comes back to her town to help take care of her dying sister. This show takes place, starts after about 6 months after her sister's died. And it's really about finding your found family, which is a very queer thing.
0: Oh, yeah.
1: And
0: which is, to take you back to church, what is a church but a found family? Gay.
1: And so she finds her found family through a friendship with my character, Joel, and he awakens her ability or her gift of singing. Yeah. He makes it safe for her to sing again.
0: Yeah.
1: And he does that through this thing that he does called choir practice at his church, which is really just a party where people, the outcasts, can come together and have a party together.
0: Yeah.
1: And I mean, that's church. And
0: right.
1: And there's like, I say that in an episode, I scream, this is church, while we're having a party. And I really do believe that firmly. And that came from me, that came from Jeff, not the script. I believe that firmly.
0: There's a moment in the show where your character, who's gay in the show, has to make peace with someone in their life who bars him from their children.
1: Mm.
0: And it felt quite beautiful. And I think about it a lot in terms of the ways a lot of queer people who leave the church consistently make peace and find ways to love people who don't always love all of them.
1: Yeah.
0: It seems pretty beautiful, but also hard.
1: Yes.
0: I'm wondering, knowing that your character has done that, have you had to do that in your own life?
1: Yeah, I have had to. There were some people who didn't take it well, who I just had to sort of reconcile that was not where they were ready yet. That doesn't mean that I need to go out of my way to, I don't know, make them happy.
0: Yeah,
1: But I think, I mean, it's so, this is so hack and so cliche, but it's also a gift to yourself, right? To not be like burdened by all of that hate and despising these other folks. There's one person in particular I'm thinking of who she just really had a hard time with me coming out, and her parents, you know, were very vocally against queerness and, one time wrote to her and said, you know, it hurt the way you responded to me, but I understand where you were coming from.
0: Mm-hmm.
1: And she wrote, no, it's different now. I have a lesbian friend.
0: Wow. Wow.
1: So, you know, everybody can grow.
0: Also, as always, the best among us are the lesbians. That is so true.
1: That is so true.
0: Always. Listeners, if you're having fun with us right now, share this episode with a friend, someone who liked Somebody Somewhere, someone who grew up a church kid, anybody, someone who should just have Jeff Hiller on their radar. So help me keep this party going by sharing this episode with that friend of yours who will also love this show. All right, time now for a break. When we come back, more with actor Jeff Hiller. Stay with us.
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0: Hey, y'all, it's the Sam Sanders Show. Let's get back to my conversation with actor and comedian Jeff Hiller. You may know him for his role as Joel in the HBO series Somebody Somewhere. Jeff also just released a new memoir. It's called Actress of a Certain Age. The book is a sweet, funny, yet deep look at his long road to getting noticed in Hollywood. All right, let's get back into it.
6: You are one of the few people, I think, who is out in Hollywood, but will also talk about faith and believing in God in Hollywood.
1: Mm.
6: I don't think you're the only one, but I think that a lot of folks don't talk about it as much as they might want to.
1: Yeah, it's really rare.
6: Why do you think that is?
1: Well, I think it's because a lot of churches that lead with hate have sort of co-opted the conversation and have really led with banning people who are transgendered from like Earth, I think, is what they're hoping. And also, you clearly have never met anyone who is trans.
6: Yeah, and like, even if they did, they wouldn't be able to tell, probably. They wouldn't even know.
1: Exactly.
6: They wouldn't even know. You might have met it, not even know.
1: I know.
6: Yeah.
1: So I think that that's a thing. And I think it's also just, you know, it's easier storytelling to be like, church plus gay equals oppression of gay. It's much more difficult storytelling to have this nuanced approach of, you know, a rural queer person also being finding their community in a church. It's not, you have to do a lot of backstory on that.
6: Yeah.
1: And also, you know, like, Hollywood's not like a real Christian town.
6: True.
1: You know.
6: When you were doing this work on Somebody Somewhere that went there, would you hear from all these queer Christians?
1: Yeah, well, a lot of my friends who I went to college with who are pastors now found it so refreshing because there is so little media that paints the church in any sort of good way.
6: Yeah.
1: I mean, even the movies that do, they're often like actually like sort of weird, you know, parallels to really talk about hating.
6: Mm-hmm.
1: Like the character in the show that is a pastor, the first line she says is, I want to get margaritas for dinner tonight. And like so many of my female pastor friends were like, thank you for showing a woman who's like a pastor and who's not like
6: living a life.
1: Exactly. And who's not some sort of like weirdo, not weird, that's judgmental, but like
6: it's okay.
1: who's super like prim and proper and everything's got to be blah, blah, blah.
6: Yeah.
1: And also how she was so compassionate, Pastor Deb. And a lot of gay people who are members of faith communities have reached out saying, like, it means so much. I have, like, the kind of perfect amount of fame where, like, I can walk down the street just fine.
6: Yeah.
1: I don't need to hire bodyguards by any means. But when I do meet someone who knows who I am,
6: it's just,
1: they are so touched. They are so moved and so happy that the show showed truth about them.
6: Exactly.
1: In a nuanced way, in a compassionate way, in a kind. And I mean, I'm not just talking about queer people or church people. I'm talking about just like Midwesterners.
6: This is the thing.
1: Yeah.
6: It's funny. I was talking with someone about, I forget which show, but they were talking about why they loved a show. And they said, I love it because it's not just focused on rich people. It's like, oh crap. Most of the TV that we're told to watch is about rich people.
1: Yeah.
6: I'm watching Sirens right now.
1: Oh,
6: it's fun.
1: It is.
6: Really fun. Watch it.
1: Yeah.
6: Rich.
1: So rich.
6: So rich. And it's like, yeah, so much of media that's coming out of quote unquote Hollywood, it's only about rich people.
1: Yeah.
6: It paints politics as a binary.
1: Right.
6: You're either right or left and far apart in those divisions. And it rarely has place for the good guys on these screens to also believe in God.
1: I mean, it's like, I'm a writer too.
6: Yeah.
1: It's hard.
6: Yeah.
1: It's hard to tell stories, and it's really hard to sell stories.
6: Yeah.
1: And
6: they want the stories to be like the last story that was a hit, and it needs to exactly, you know.
1: And I know that so many people didn't even tune into our show because we're all wearing, you know, clothes from Kohl's, bad hair, and we look a little sweaty. You know what I mean? Because we look normal. We look like normal people from the Midwest.
6: Yeah.
1: And so some people found that refreshing, but I think some people, you know, are like, I just want to see Sarah Jessica Parker in a funny hat, you know,
6: right?
1: Which, same, you know, I want to watch that hat too. But I think that it is refreshing to see people who are middle aged,
6: yep,
1: who don't look perfect, who, you know, who, my face is not symmetrical.
6: You know, one of my ears is higher than the other.
1: Really? One of my shoulders is higher than the other. I had a fitting and the guy goes, oh, your shoulders. I was like, oh, God. Anyway, yeah, we're not symmetrical, and we are not all thin and beautiful. And I think that that can be radical to just see a show where people
6: are real people.
1: Real people.
6: Real
1: you know,
6: people.
1: We have to work, and we have to, you know, we can't just like get on a jet and fly to the Hamptons.
6: You know? Yeah. I think a lot about what that kind of representation would do for queer politics right now.
1: Hmm.
6: We're taping during Pride Month.
1: Yeah.
6: And the existential question of Pride Month this year is, you know, how to party when the trans community seems to be under attack.
1: Seems to be.
6: I don't know. Let me strike that from the record. Is. And so much of the public debate on trans rights is extremely binary.
1: Totally.
6: The people who think that trans folks should have rights are secular demons.
1: Mm.
6: And the people who don't think they should have rights are conservative Bible thumpers.
1: Right.
6: But in reality, not all of Christianity or any faith community is totally set one way or the other.
1: Right.
6: And in fact, as we've discussed, there are a lot of queer people and trans people who have some sort of belief in a higher power.
1: Yeah.
6: Why are those people never part of this public conversation? I do not hear trans people who live in the Midwest who believe in God given microphones.
1: I don't know, because they don't make good copy. I have no idea. I think it's probably just, you know, these are people living their lives. There's no hook. There's no like, can you believe it?
6: It's they're like, just living.
1: Oh, humans.
6: Mm-hmm. Mm-hmm. Crazy how that works. Just humans.
1: Which is why the show is sort of quietly radical, you know, because there is a character who is trans on it, played by Murray Hill beautifully, and he isn't persecuted or, you know, depressed or he's also like living his life, and he married a woman and turns out his friends don't really like the woman he married. And and these are normal people things. It's not just trans stories about
6: conflict or suffering.
1: Yeah, exactly. Which is radical in its own way.
6: Mm-hmm.
1: And, you know, for so many years, trans people were just a joke. And I mean, this is like very recent.
6: Mm-hmm.
1: Very, very, very recent. And so I just saw this great documentary. It's from the same director of Disclosure. And it's about the first, and I can't think of the name and I'm sorry, but it's about the first openly trans lawyer who argued a case before the Supreme Court.
6: Oh, this is recent, right?
1: Yeah, very
6: Chase Strangio.
1: Yes, exactly.
6: Yes. So the doc is called Heightened Scrutiny. The lawyer is Chase Strangio.
1: Right. And so I just saw the documentary at Newfest, and they did a talk back, and they said that the reason there is so much backlash right now is because there were strides that were made so quickly, which is not to say that we shouldn't have made quick strides.
6: Y'all went too fast. Y'all gaze flew too close to the effing sun.
1: It was your fault.
6: Slow down.
1: But I think that that is why there is so much backlash right now, is because, and also it's like what you said, all of the discourse is binary.
6: Mm-hmm.
1: And so like the one binary that we're taught from you know, being babies, boy, like girl. The first thing is,
7: boy, girl.
1: Yeah, is it a boy or is it a girl?
7: Yeah.
1: So, you know, non-binary people are just like boggling their minds.
7: Oh, yeah.
1: You just choose one.
7: Yeah. I think of the world that you and I grew up in. I'm 40. When I was a kid, you'd still hear the F slur on the playground.
1: Oh, constantly. Every day.
7: And
1: multiple times
7: right?
1: a day.
7: Fast forward to now, half of my gay friends are divorced. Wow. Wow.
1: What a beautiful way to show progress. I pay alimony.
7: Yo, and they be paying alimony. Also, every gay couple in LA that gets divorced has the most obscenely intricate dog custody.
1: Oh, if my husband and I ever divorced, I am definitely one of those gay people who's like, my babies. My sweet, sweet babies. I am 100% that person. So I really cannot throw any stones to that glass house.
0: All right, if you're just now joining me, I'm here with Jeff Hiller. He's out now with a new memoir. It's all about his long road to getting noticed in Hollywood. It's called Actress of a Certain Age, My 20-Year Trail to Overnight Success.
7: If you were to make a show or a movie right now that would do for women's rights and the conversation around that, what Murphy Brown did, what might do for gay men on screen, what Will and Grace did. If you had to write a show or movie that would do a similar kind of eye-opening for most of America about queer people, what is the elevator pitch for that show?
1: Oh, my God. Well, if I knew this, I'd be making $1 million.
7: You wouldn't be here if you knew that.
1: I mean, I think the big thing is showing humanity of queer people. Mm-hmm. Because I think that the reason that Will and Grace was so powerful, I think Will and Grace, there's a direct line from Will and Grace to gay marriage.
7: Oh, yeah, because Biden was like, I loved Will and Grace. And Biden pushed Obama to gay marriage.
1: Yeah, exactly. Mm-hmm. Because I think a lot of people didn't know anybody who was gay.
7: Yes.
1: And then they were like, yes. Oh, Will. I know Will.
7: And I like
1: Jack's a bit too much, but I like Will. but it helped, you know?
7: Yes.
1: And I know that there's probably criticism of Will and Grace that's warranted.
7: Yeah, yeah, yeah. Yeah.
1: But I think the big thing about it was that it humanized two openly gay men.
7: Mm-hmm.
1: Now, one of them was played by a straight person and one of them was played by a closeted gay person at the time. But I will say that it really push the needle.
7: Yeah.
1: And so I think that's really the key is, and I think somebody somewhere, you know, it doesn't get the numbers that Will and Grace did by any means, but
7: it's a different time.
1: It is a different time. But I think that there have been a lot of people, like when we went back to Kansas, people who watched the show because they just knew Bridget from high school.
7: Yeah.
1: Fell in love with Murray Hill and had never met a trans person before.
7: Yeah.
1: And did they say some things that were maybe not appropriate?
7: Yeah.
1: Yes.
7: They
1: but
7: know the language, yeah.
1: But also, it was coming from a place of openness and compassion. And
7: there
1: so you were
7: go.
1: Able to, you know, deal with that. But that was the key, was meeting people. You know, that's why in the 70s they were like, come out wherever you are. Because they needed to...
7: You got to be seen.
1: Your neighbors,
7: yeah.
1: Your friends,
7: yeah,
1: they're queer too.
7: I want to ask...
1: I'm sorry, I got Invisalign and I feel like I'm very... And it's not even for a cosmetic reason. It's just that my mouth, I have such a bad bite that it was causing my gums to recede.
7: Oh, no, girl.
1: I know. You I'm eating myself alive.
7: How
1: but
7: long
1: don't I look gorgeous?
7: You look gorgeous. How long are you in this hell of Invisalign?
1: 24 weeks.
7: All right. That's not too bad.
1: Yeah, but I'm in week one. 6 months. It's okay.
7: Okay.
1: I'm on track to take them off the week of my 50th birthday.
7: Look at that.
1: So then I'll be in my 50s sleeping with a retainer at night.
7: So be it. What is your wish for 50 for yourself?
1: Oh, just to keep growing.
7: Mm.
1: When I turned 40, I had like a full on midlife crisis.
7: Thank
1: I
7: you.
1: Talk about
7: Me too,
1: it in the group.
7: Girl.
1: Because I
7: Aren't
1: thought my
7: great?
1: Life would be so different.
7: Yeah.
1: I thought I would. Yeah. Like 40 felt so... middle age.
7: Yes.
1: I felt like I should be further along. I felt like I should, because I was like temping and teaching improv. And
7: then you were teaching improv and then your improv students were making it.
1: Yeah, that was rough too. That was rough too.
7: Which of the Broad City folks was it?
1: Abby Jacobson. Yeah.
7: You taught her. Uh-huh. And then she's on Broad City while you're still temping?
1: Uh-huh. Yeah. But then she did let me be on Broad City, which I thought was nice. And yes. I didn't even have to audition. So that was very nice.
7: Okay.
1: Yeah. And with Abby, it was like, I just really liked her. So it was
7: great.
1: There were people that I won't mention that made it that I was like, are you kidding me? But yeah, I did go kind of crazy. And and I kind of thought like, oh, there's no more, like, this is it. This is just what my life is going to be. And and that's dumb. That was a dumb thought.
7: Yes.
1: I don't want to talk bad about myself, but that particular thought was dumb.
7: Yeah.
1: Because you can continue to grow. You continue to, like, if you want to start a new career at 60, start a new career at 60.
7: Yeah.
1: Like, who cares?
7: And if you want to stay in your career track and you haven't made it yet, you can stick with it. That's the story of you. You stuck with it for a long time before it happened.
1: I know. I remember that movie that Ira Glass produced, the Mike Birbiglia movie.
7: Oh, yeah. I haven't seen it.
1: It was about these improvisers who were all, like, trying to get on SNL or, you know, like a fake SNL. Mm-hmm. And one of them was, like, turning 40. Mm-hmm. And the whole point of the movie was, like, you need to give up.
7: Oh,
1: and I watched that movie, like, on the eve of my 40th birthday. And I was like... Oh my God.
7: Mike Birbiglia, if you're listening, and I know that he likes public radio, you owe Jeff Hiller a call.
1: I like Mike Birbiglia a lot, but that movie did send me into a tailspin. I mean, and I suppose that's, I think a lot of my friends did give up and it was the right choice for them.
7: How did you know to not give up?
1: It took me so long to come out of the closet as a wanting to be an actor. It was very similar to coming out as gay, where it was like,
7: wow,
1: I don't want to admit this. I'm embarrassed about this. Mm-hmm. This is something that I feel shame about even.
7: Wow.
1: Because I thought like I would say it and people would be like, you think you can be an actor? You are dumb. Mm. And, you know.
7: Why do you think they would say that?
1: Because I'm like, you know, I look like this and I'm obviously gay and I'm tall but girly, which is like a weird juxtaposition that people have a really hard time like reconciling. And I'm, you know, it's not like you can be like, oh, you're like that person.
7: You're like you.
1: Right. Yeah.
7: You're like you.
1: Exactly. Yeah. Exactly. Uh-huh. And people would be right to think that because it has been a really hard time to sort of define what could hire this thing, you know? It was not easy. And I'm, you know... Now that the show is over, it's continuing to not be easy. Oh. So I was embarrassed to admit that. Mm. And it took me a long time to do it. But once I did it, once I made that and I put myself out there, I was like, now I'm determined to prove them wrong.
7: Hell yeah.
1: And also, I just love it. I love it way more than anything else. It's the only job I'm good at. And I'm actually really good at it. Like, if you hire me to be a guest star, you're lucky.
7: Baby. Yeah.
1: I show up. I do not complain. I will wear anything. You know, you tell me you don't want me to have eyebrows. I won't have eyebrows. I am fine with it. I also know my lines and I can take nothing and make it a little funny. Mm-hmm. So.
7: And you also, didn't you do a one-man show at some point?
1: Yeah, I did.
7: Anyone who can do a one-man show can do anything. I think it's the hardest thing to do ever.
1: Well, I've done several that I've written, and then I did one that someone else wrote that I just performed, that Drew Droege wrote, called Bright Colors and Bold Patterns, which is a really great play. Mm-hmm. It's kind of nice, though, because you don't have to wait for anybody else to talk. And sometimes, like, when I'm doing my own material, I know it on sort of a base level enough that I know I can sort of fake it. And I'm like, I'm the writer. Who cares if I mess it up a little bit?
7: Yeah.
1: But when I was doing his show, you know, it had several beats that you needed to hit. The night that RuPaul came to see the show, I heard that iconic laugh that you always hear on the bumpers.
7: Wait, you heard him in the audience?
1: Yes.
7: That's amazing.
1: And I was like, oh. And I like went up and started, I like skipped a whole two pages of dialogue that you needed for just, like, exposition.
7: Yeah.
1: And because it was just me and I didn't have to rope anyone else into it,
7: you just went back.
1: I was able to wrap myself around it and get it back in. So in a way that would if I had skipped two pages of dialogue and had three other people on stage, we would have had to really work hard to get back to it.
7: Yeah. I love it.
0: 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All right, with that, time for a break. When we come back, more with Jeff Hiller. We're discussing his new memoir. It is called Actress of a Certain Age, My 20-Year Trail to Overnight Success. 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
0: Hey, y'all, it's the Sam Sanders Show. Let's get back to my conversation with actor and comedian Jeff Hiller. We're talking about the decades-long journey Jeff took to get his big break in Hollywood. That big break was in the HBO show Somebody Somewhere. Jeff played Joel on the show, a character who was not only queer, but also a faithful Christian. Very similar to Jeff in real life. Jeff Hiller talks about this and so much more in his new memoir. It's called Actress of a Certain Age, My 20-Year Trail to Overnight Success. Let's get back into it.
7: You talk about how 40 was kind of like a midlife crisis.
1: Absolutely.
7: But on the eve of 50,
1: yeah.
7: What do you most wish for yourself?
1: Well, I said I want to grow, and yes. I mean that, like, I don't just mean, like, I want to grow and, like, get a bigger part on TV. Yeah. Like, I mean, I would love that. but I want to grow... Also, like in my personal life too, I want to be like, I don't ever want to be that person who's like, I hate young people who are bringing up new ideas and all that sort of, I don't want to be that person who's like so afraid of change.
7: You want to stay curious.
1: Yes. That. I want to stay curious. That's the perfect way to say it.
7: Yeah. I think for me with 40, I think I had these two epiphanies. Like, we're taught culturally that, like, all of the quick and fast, forward and upward movement is going to happen in our 20s and 30s.
1: Right.
7: So if you don't get where you're going by then, you might not ever get it.
1: Yes.
7: And so you spend your 20s and 30s.
1: There's no top frenetic 40 comics under 40.
7: Exactly. Exactly. So I spent my 20s and 30s really scrambling, really running fast and really on edge the whole time. And then the closer I got to 40... the more I was almost angry with that version of myself for how chaotic they were.
1: Mm.
7: But I think the work of 40 was saying, you still love that version of you.
1: Mm-hmm.
7: And in fact, that version of you got you here.
1: Yeah.
7: And your life, as you know, it wouldn't have happened without that version of you. So, like, love every version of you. And then two, all right, you're 40 now. You got the wiggles out. You got the wiggles out and just, like, freaking lock in.
1: Yeah.
7: You know, and so 40 has been very much like, let's lock in and not lock in the girl boss, late stage capitalist version of like, how do I optimize everything?
1: Right.
7: But how do I get really intentional about what I want, who I want to be around for it?
1: Yeah.
7: And how I want to feel as I get there.
1: Yeah. Yeah.
7: So that feels good.
1: Yeah.
7: But yeah, it is, I don't know where I'm going with this. I've just told you everything, but anywho.
1: I love it. I'm like, oh yeah, I should be doing that. Because like what you said about like loving every part of yourself, it is so important.
7: It is, especially for queer people.
1: Yes.
7: Because I can look back at myself and see the close to quarter century I spent trying so hard to not let anyone know that I was gay when in fact everyone knew.
1: Mm.
7: And part of me wants to get mad at that Sam. Mm. But when I'm nice to that Sam, I say, girl, you did what you thought you had to do. You tried your best.
1: That's how I felt writing the book, too. Like, I was embarrassed to write about the... I wrote a chapter about bullying.
7: Yeah.
1: And I was so embarrassed to write about it because I was, like... I was kind of embarrassed to admit that people...
7: hated my guts.
1: But I really was embarrassed to put in the pictures of myself at that age. Yes. Because it is such...
7: Yes.
1: A physically ugly age.
7: Oh.
1: It is.
7: For everybody.
1: Right. And I mean, like,
7: except
1: but
7: the ones
1: perm.
7: That are really hot in high school, guy.
1: Exactly.
7: I don't hate you.
1: I know.
7: But...
1: Exactly.
7: You don't know how good you had it.
1: What growth do you have? but it was really, it was cathartic to put the photo in because it was like, I love this little kid who's chubby and who, whose mom gave him a perm and who is, you know, pitiful and trying.
7: That part.
1: Yeah.
7: Every version of ourselves was trying very hard to love us in the best way they knew how to love.
1: Exactly.
7: And I say the same thing when I think about the church that I grew up in. We were there. We were talking about this earlier. It's like they were actually loving us the best way they knew how.
1: Right. And if you're going to extend compassion to them in that sense, why wouldn't you extend compassion to yourself in that sense?
7: That.
1: Yeah.
7: We're not going to charge y'all for this therapy session. But we could.
1: Read my book.
7: Speaking of the book, that's a nice segue. I love that this memoir is the story of your life, but it is also a love letter to celebrity memoirs.
1: Yeah, because I read a lot of them.
7: Okay. What do you think explains your obsession with celebrity memoirs?
1: Oh, because I wanted to be a celebrity, and so I thought maybe if I read this, it'll tell me how.
7: Uh-huh.
1: Also, I think I like hearing people's stories.
7: Yeah. I love that all of the chapters of your book are named after some of these memoirs.
1: Mm-hmm.
7: So there's Are You There, Vodka? It's Me, Chelsea. The
1: great
7: Chelsea
1: one.
7: Handler one. Great one. The House of Hidden Meanings from RuPaul.
1: Also great. Can't wait for the next volume.
7: Mm-hmm. Little Girl Lost from Drew Barrymore. That's a great name.
1: Did you ever read that one? That's like from the 80s. Like, she wrote it when she was like 14.
7: The fact that she still has any semblance of sense after all she's been through.
1: I know.
7: Finding Me from Viola Davis.
1: Such a good one. It's hard sometimes.
7: Yeah. Well, she went through it.
1: Yeah.
7: She went through
1: it. But she also made such a great point about how she went to Juilliard and how she had to like learn Molière and Shakespeare.
7: Yeah.
1: And she was like, why are these the classics?
7: Exactly.
1: And I was like, that's so true.
7: Yeah. Did you see her? There was this viral clip of her when she was on Sam Fragoso's show recently, where she's like, Sam Fragoso hosts this podcast called Talk Easy, long form interview.
1: Yeah.
7: But she's talking to him about the training in acting, Juilliard. She says how just the definition of the classics meant that the work was twice as hard for the black actors because they were expected to be good at the white classics.
1: Right.
7: But also know how to do the black roles.
1: Right.
7: Because they were going to get mostly black roles when they got out.
1: Right.
7: So they had to work double hard.
1: Exactly.
7: Whereas the white kids just had to be good at the white classics.
1: Exactly. Yeah. Completely.
7: Right?
1: I 100% agree with her.
7: I wonder if it's... Is it a similar thing for queers in the creative arts, in acting?
1: Yeah. Well, and I think it's also for like queer writers and things like... It's like because we come from this... patriarchal white supremacy society, like the books that are considered classics are all written by white men. The movies are all directed by white men. Are written by white men. You know, like, because I talk about that in the book too, about like being at the Upright Citizens Brigade, and I really felt like I needed to suppress my unique voice and speak to the voice
7: that.
1: Of the sort of mainstream underground comedy voice.
7: Yeah.
1: Like, I one time got a note that I shouldn't reference Wicked because it was too obscure in the same show that had a running scene about the Legend of Zelda video game. Which is not considered obscure in that particular environment. And that's just about who defines history, who defines the classics.
7: It's
1: like women are expected to go along with male-led films.
7: Oh, yeah.
1: Whereas no man will ever identify with a woman in the lead role. And it's ridiculous. And I think that also stigmatizes queer stories and stories from people of color and stories from, that women.
7: Well, and then there's just this, like, whiplash of like what Hollywood wants.
1: Yeah.
7: 4 years ago, it was DEI to the sky, baby.
1: And now it's
7: and now it's
1: rich white ladies. Which, by the way, I'd love to be in one of those miniseries where people get murdered.
7: I call them all Nicole Kidman shows.
1: Yes.
7: There's a white woman in danger. She's rich and she has caused the danger.
1: And she's wearing a wig.
7: Of all of the chapters in your book that are named after celebrity memoirs, which of those celebrities would you most want to make a project with and why?
1: Oh. Well, I talk, Rachel Dratch and Amy Poehler are both in there. I would love to work with them. I would love to make like a capital C comedy with Dratch. I did Shakespeare in the Park with Rachel Dratch.
7: Whoa.
1: And
7: that sounds amazing.
1: So fun.
7: Yeah.
1: And we became friends because we didn't come on until page 52. And so we had a little book club where we read books and talked about them backstage.
7: That's so cute. What was y'all's favorite book club book, if you can remember?
1: Well, we only read two. One was called Night Listener and one was The Astronaut Wife's Club.
7: Okay.
1: They were both good.
7: We love.
1: Yeah.
7: We love. Oh, my goodness. Speaking of projects to make, I've read that you want to make a TV show for yourself. What's that show?
1: Well, I have a couple different pitches that are going out.
7: Okay. Mike Birbiglia, are you listening?
1: I have one about being a social worker and one about what it would be like to, because when my mom died, it was sad.
7: Yeah.
1: But there was this tiny part of me that was like, oh, I can say anything on TV now and it won't be weird.
7: She's not listening anymore.
1: Yeah, exactly. She won't be like, Jeff, why did you say that? And so I had this, I have this show in my mind that I think it would be really fun if it was when his mother died, he finally comes out of the closet.
7: Yes.
1: But at 50 years old.
7: Yes.
1: Also, wouldn't it be a fun show, an old twink? You know, somebody who was like hot only because they were young, but then they accidentally got old. Wouldn't that be a good show?
7: Let's do it.
1: I think there is something about youth that is so worshipped that like you don't even really have to be actually physically attractive. You can just be young.
7: Just be young.
1: And be appreciated.
7: Speaking of things that are true.
1: Yes.
7: This book and everything in it. The memoir is called Actress of a Certain Age, My 20-Year Trail to Overnight Success. Jeff Hiller, it was a joy to read it. And
1: an
7: even bigger joy to talk to you about it.
1: Thank you for having me. This was so fun.
7: This was delightful. Thank you for what you do and the good energy you put out into the world. I appreciate you.
1: Oh, that's nice.
7: Yeah. Had a good gay old time. Happy Pride.
1: Happy Pride.
7: This show was a co-production between Sam Sanders Productions and KCRW. We are distributed nationally by PRX. Our showrunner is Tyler Green, and our senior producer is Bennett Purser. Phil Richards is our technical director. Andrea Dominic is our digital editor. Alicia Baitoop composed our theme music. And together, Arnie Seipel and I co-executive produced this show. All right, if you like what you've heard today, you can find all my interviews on your favorite podcast app, on YouTube, and at kcrw.com/Sam Sanders. All right, till next time, be good to yourselves.
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19: Some of his best work was actually done in these corners where nobody else had gone.
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20: I said, have you ever tried psilocybin mushrooms? And he said, no. And I asked, would you like to?
17: And what Feynman would think of how science works today.
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22: Live from NPR News in Washington, I'm Louise Schiavone. President Trump says a peace deal between the U.S. and Iran will be signed tomorrow, but nothing is finalized yet. NPR's Deepa Shivaram reports it comes after a week of reignited tensions in the region, though both sides have wanted to see an end to the conflict that the U.S. and Israel started.
23: Trump posted on social media saying the deal is scheduled to be signed tomorrow. Pakistan, which has been facilitating the deal, also indicated an imminent agreement that would be signed virtually. But details are still not yet clear on what the agreement will contain. Trump says immediately after signing the deal, the Strait of Hormuz would be, quote, open to all, and that the agreement will ensure Iran has no nuclear weapon. Trump is also scheduled to meet with allies in the region, including Qatar and Egypt, while at the G7 summit in the coming days. Deepa Shivaram, NPR News.
22: The artificial intelligence company Anthropic has abruptly shut down its latest AI models. This after the Trump administration late Friday banned the use of those models by foreign nationals. NPR's John Ruich reports.
24: According to a statement from Anthropic, the government's directive cited unspecified national security concerns. It ordered a suspension of access by foreign nationals to Anthropic's Fable 5 and Mythos 5 models. That includes foreigners inside and outside the U.S. and even foreigners working for Anthropic. The Mythos AI model has been a source of buzz in recent months. Anthropic decided not to release it to the public in March because the company believed it could potentially help hackers exploit computer security flaws. So it came up with a workaround. Fable 5, an advanced model with extensive safeguards, was released this week. Anthropic says it thinks the government is concerned that there may be a way to jailbreak the model to get around those safeguards, but Anthropic says it disagrees with the ban. John Ruich, NPR News.
22: In the city of Bunia, in Eastern Democratic Republic of Congo, teams of volunteers go door-to-door every day to raise awareness about Ebola. But despite efforts to contain the virus, it is spreading. Emmett Livingstone reports.
25: In Bunia, in Ituri province, the epicenter of the Ebola outbreak, people no longer greet each other with a handshake. Teams of volunteers have been going door-to-door to raise awareness about the disease. City residents consistently tell the volunteers that they don't have the money to buy disinfectant, and they implore the government for help. Official figures say that 139 people have died from Ebola, but the actual number is probably far higher. On Friday afternoon, a man riding on the back of a motorbike taxi in Bunia vomited blood and then died on the street. His driver fled the scene. Although his death hasn't yet been confirmed as due to Ebola, stories of similar incidents have become common. And there's a feeling that people are increasingly wary. For NPR News, I'm Emmett Livingstone in Bunia.
22: This is NPR. In Santa Clara, California, on day three of World Cup competition, Qatar faces Switzerland. In addition to the athletic competition, there will be a lot of attention to the weather. Steve Futterman has details.
26: Weather conditions during the World Cup competition have been a concern leading up to the event. In Santa Clara, the National Weather Service has issued a heat advisory. Temperatures could reach 88 degrees, and on the field, with the stadium trapping the hot air, it could get even higher. There will be two hydration breaks. Players are also being allowed to wear cooling vests designed to lower body temperature when they are not actually on the field. In the match itself, Switzerland, which is ranked number 19, is the favorite against 56th-ranked Qatar. 4 years ago, as the host nation, Qatar lost all three matches, becoming only the second host nation to fail to advance out of the group stage of the World Cup. For NPR News, I'm Steve Futterman in Los Angeles.
22: There were rival demonstrations in Rome today surrounding the issue of migration and new EU rules governing the issue. Several thousand rallied for a far-right agenda seeking sweeping reversals of migration. These include coercive returns, incentives to leave Italy, and some broader policy that critics say could even affect people in Italy with legal status. Opponents argue that proposed measures are unconstitutional, targeting people based on ethnic backgrounds, including naturalized citizens and their descendants. Later in the day, left-wing groups gathered by the thousands to support migrants. I'm Louise Schiavone, NPR News.
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10: Hey there, it's Stephen Dubner. We have been replaying our 2024 series on the life and work of the late physicist Richard Feynman. This is the third episode in that series. I hope you've been enjoying it. We will conclude next week with the final part, plus some new Freakonomics Radio. As always, thanks for listening. Chapter 6, Feynman, the Parent. Richard Feynman grew up in New York City, but he ultimately settled in California. He taught for decades at Caltech, the California Institute of Technology, in Pasadena. His daughter, Michelle Feynman, still lives there, not far from the old family home.
27: As a shy 7 or 8 year old, I didn't relish the idea of telling a friend, no, I don't really want to spend the night at your house. And so somehow my dad and I had this conversation and he said, well, I got an idea. We'll have a code. If you say so-and-so wants to know if I can spend the night, I'll say, no, I'm sorry, not tonight. And then I'll be the bad guy. And if you say, is it all right? Or if I ask with myself as the first, you know, I'm wondering if I can, is it okay if I spend the night, something like that, then I'll give you an honest answer. And maybe it's yes, maybe it's no. But at least we know where we are. And honestly, he nailed it every single time.
10: We're speaking with Michelle in the garden of the hotel in Pasadena, where the Freakonomics crew is staying. We chose this hotel, the Huntington, because it is where Michelle's parents were married. On September 24th of 1960, Richard Feynman took Gwyneth Haworth to be his third wife. She was from West Yorkshire, England. How did they meet?
27: They met on a beach in Switzerland. I think he was there for a conference, and apparently he said, kind of a joke, like, oh, you could come to California and take care of me. And then the next day he saw her again and said, you know, that was out of line. And she said, no, I'll come to California. I'd love to come to America. And that sounds great. They rented a house, completely a platonic relationship. He was in the front of the house, she was in the back, I guess. At some point, he realized that he was falling in love with her. And he thought, no, no, too soon, too fast, too impulsive. So he went to a calendar and he paged forward about 6 months and he marked the date on the calendar and said, if I still feel the same way on this date, I will ask her.

0: When I was 17, I didn't get along with my parents great, which was basically the period when I was deciding where to go for college. I wanted to go to one of the schools where they taught AI, and that was MIT, Carnegie Mellon, or Stanford. MIT was my first choice, and MIT was the furthest one away. It was on the other side of the country. So I wanted to get away from my parents and, you know, be an independent, faraway guy, so I moved there. I almost immediately regretted it, being so far away, because my relations with my parents were then improved. But by then I was committed, and by the time I graduated, I had decided that I loved Boston. So I stayed out here. He was a nice man who would tell you how the world worked. We'd go for walks after dinner. And we'd go out on the streets or in the nearby golf course. And we'd talk about everything under the sun. He'd tell me wonderful stories about his time at the Manhattan Project. You know, when I was a teenager, he would repair his car a lot. He would always dive right in. He didn't know anything about car repair. So he would dive right in, and then he'd sit back and look at it with his hand on his chin and theorize. And then dive back in again and, you know, usually make things worse. He did take me to one football game. And afterward he said, "So what do you think?" And I said, "I really didn't like that. I don't think I want to go to any more football games." And he was like, "Oh, thank God." I mean, you know, I was very into science. I read science fiction. I drew lots of pictures of spaceships. I was that kind of kid. And, you know, he thought that was great and took me to Hughes Aircraft, to see their rocket factory and stuff like that. It was great as a little kid. I was in that world. I wanted to be, you know, one of those cool people with the short sleeve white shirts and the black ties. Yeah, we had a rocket scientist living across the street.
1: Well, he enjoyed being a father, and so, you know, we have Gwyneth to thank for that because she gave him a stable family life.
2: That is Ralph Layton. He is a longtime family friend who was Feynman's writing partner and drumming partner.
1: Carl and Michelle were delights to him, and he learned that each of them liked different things about him. So Carl responded to certain things and Michelle responded to other things. I could just see the happiness and fun when I came over for my Wednesday evening proper meal. I was a stay-at-home dad, and a lot of Feynman's philosophy came out with our kids. You know, just one little saying which I kept thinking of is, don't take advantage of your position. So you never say, "'cause I said so." It's better to have that philosophy of ignorance. Like, oh, yeah, that's an interesting question. I don't know the answer to that. Let's go find out.
3: So he was on the curriculum commission. And so they all looked at textbooks and decided that, you know, this one should be approved and this one should not. My mom talked about how passionate he was about it. She said he would be in the basement and it was like an explosion from down below because he would just be incensed by the inane math problems. Like, you know, Johnny sees a star of 3,000 degrees. He sees another star of 6,000 degrees. What's the total number of... When would you ever need to know any of that in nature? You just wouldn't.
0: But he had a collection of good math textbooks. So I would go down to his study and just, you know, read these math textbooks for high schoolers when I was a little kid. So I learned a lot of math that way.
3: When I was doing math in high school, my dad would look over my shoulder and say, "Oh, yeah, no, I go, hang on. I got a good way you could do that. I can think of five ways, and let me just show you one." And so I would take it to school and go, "Check this out." And the teacher did not share my enthusiasm and said, "Well, no. I mean, yes, you got the right answer, but no, that's not what we're doing here." And so at a certain point, my dad had enough and went to go see the teacher. And I don't think the teacher knew who he was. And at some point, the guy said something like, "You should try reading a math book." And I can just imagine my dad sort of holding it all in. And then at that point, he just couldn't. He just pulled himself up and said, "Sir, I have written math books." And then I think the counselor told the teacher who my dad was. And the next day, I was not in that class anymore.
0: He didn't mind being a confused.

0: confused old man. We'd be in a restaurant and he'd look at the menu and get out his glasses and be confused in front of the waiter and take a long time. And now the confused old man will look through the menu. You know, he didn't mind being that. And, you know, at other times, well, he did some pretty impressive stuff. And he wasn't afraid to say, yeah, I did some pretty impressive stuff.
1: When my brother went to MIT, he met a like-minded person, Danny Hillis. Danny and Cheryl Handler were starting a company called Thinking Machines.
0: I worked with him later at Thinking Machines Corporation, and he was clearly very into computation by that point. Very interested, all over it.
2: And here is Richard Feynman himself during a lecture in 1985.
3: There are some things that a computer does much better than a human, and you'd better remember that if you're trying to compare machines to humans.
0: He felt like physics was kind of tapped out, that he was past the point of making contributions because both he had changed and the field had changed. And so he was more interested in computing. The machine we were building was called a connection machine. It was a very strange computer. And he figured out a way to get it to do cosines and logarithms and other transcendental functions. It was very poor at multiplication, but it was very good at addition and shuffling bits around. And he figured out a way to do transcendental functions without multiplication, just by using the patterns of the bits to do something extremely clever, whose details I no longer remember.
2: In 1978, Feynman was diagnosed with abdominal cancer. For the next decade, he had multiple treatments, including surgeries. It was suggested that his cancer may have been caused by exposure to nuclear radiation at Los Alamos. Feynman refused to consider that possibility. Ralph Layton.
4: I got a call from the LA Times wondering if he was near death. And I said, well, he's for the moment doing pretty well, but have you written up his obituary already? And they said, yes. And I said, oh, wow. Would you mind sending it? Could I show it to the chief? And the guy said, okay, but I'm not changing a word of it. And so Feynman got the obituary from the LA Times. He was able to read his own obituary. You can find it online. And in the first paragraph or second paragraph, he mentioned he had this reputation for skirt chasing or some kind of description of that. And Feynman shook his head and was pretty sad that that would be something mentioned so soon, because I think he kind of played it up just to look like, you know, scientists aren't all nerds and, you know, can't get anywhere and whatever. I think there was a lot of sort of image making, and then he realized it kind of went too far, but he couldn't change it because the LA Times guy said, my condition is I'm not changing a word.
2: A few months later, in February of 1988, Feynman died with his family close by. Here were his last words. I'd hate to die twice. It's so boring.
4: You know, there was something on a blackboard right after he died. They preserved the blackboard for a while, took pictures, and it said, what I cannot create, I do not understand. He liked to construct things from the ground up. That's basically it.
2: By this time, Gwyneth Feynman was also sick with cancer.
1: So this is Mountain View Cemetery, where my parents bought a plot. They were sick fairly early in my life. They took the whole responsibility of all of that very seriously, and they did their will, and they bought a plot where they liked the surroundings and thought, this was a beautiful area. Yep, in loving memory. And then it says Feynman, Richard P., and Gwyneth M. And he has the dates 1918 to 1988. And she's 1934 to 1989. You know, sooner or later, everyone's going to lose their parents. I'm lucky because there's all this material that's, I can just, what did his voice sound like? Let me listen to it. You know, I have those recordings. When I read his books, I can hear his voice again.
3: Well, there's a lot of stories about it, but it's getting late, so we'll let it go at that.
2: Coming up after the break.
5: I said, have you ever tried psilocybin mushrooms? And he said, no. And I asked, would you like to?
2: I'm Stephen Dubner. 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
5: The Auguries of Innocence by William Blake. To see a world in a grain of sand and a heaven in a wildflower, hold infinity in the palm of your hand and eternity in an hour.
15: There's just times that I wish Feynman was here. Many, many times. I'm sorry, but this happens when I think of him, and I can't predict when it's going to happen. So give me a moment, because I'm not good at, controlling the upwelling. It does happen, and I miss the man.
2: Ralph Layton is a retired school teacher who lives just north of Berkeley, California, with his wife, Phoebe. From their front porch, you can see the San Francisco skyline, the Golden Gate Bridge, the Pacific Ocean. When Layton was a teenager, he started hanging out with a man who would become a lifetime friend and inspiration, Richard Feynman. Feynman and Ralph Layton's father both taught physics at Caltech, the California Institute of Technology, in Pasadena, California. But Ralph Layton and Richard Feynman didn't bond over physics. They bonded over their love of playing the bongos.
15: We would drum often at his place, but sometimes at my place. And then after that, then he'd just talk. And then sometimes we'd drum again, and then he'd talk.
2: This talking is what Layton helped turn into two books that made Feynman famous toward the end of his life. The first one was called Surely You're Joking, Mr. Feynman, Adventures of a Curious Character.
15: If he would ever say, did I ever tell you about the time I blah, blah, blah? I would always say, oh, no, I never heard it, because I wanted to hear the story again.
2: The second book was called What Do You Care What Other People Think? Further Adventures of a Curious Character.
15: So many crazy things really did happen to him that I think he prepared the ground for. See, most people wouldn't go to the lengths that Feynman did to make a story happen. He was aware that he would tell a story later about a certain experience that he was going through.
2: There was, for instance, the time he was stopped by the police while standing in the middle of the road in the middle of the night, thinking through a physics problem. There was the time he helped investigate the Challenger space shuttle disaster and angered the head of the commission, William Rogers, by not going easy on NASA, as President Reagan had asked. Also, the time he convinced Ralph Layton that what the two of them really needed to do was to go visit a remote place in Central Asia called Tanutuva.
15: It's a friendship, like, you know, unique. And what luck upon luck upon luck. I do feel strongly that I want to keep his memory or memory of him. So this is part of it and why I'm happy to spend as much time with you as you're willing to put up with me.
2: Chapter 7, The Three Graces. The Esalen Institute is right on the edge of the country, overlooking the Pacific Ocean. To get there, we drove south from the Monterey Peninsula, straight down Highway 1, winding high above the coast and into Big Sur. The natural beauty is absurd. Waves crashing far below in the shimmering sunlight. The redwoods throwing off their shade and scent. Just off the road, you find a cluster of cottages, some classroom buildings and meditation rooms, a big dining hall with organic food. Esalen was established in 1962, and it became the epicenter for the human potential movement, which blended psychology, philosophy, and spirituality from the West and the East. Plenty of people still visit Esalen today. They take workshops on tantric yoga or indigenous plant medicine. It's pricey. Some luxury cabins rent for thousands of dollars a night. It used to be cheaper and more raffish, full of seekers and hippies. Richard Feynman spent some time here in the 1970s and 80s. Was Feynman, a theoretical physicist and hardcore rationalist, also a hippie? Ralph Layton again.
15: I would say a hippie sympathizer for sure. We'd take walks and he'd purposely walk barefoot because he wanted to keep his feet street worthy. He liked informality, so he was definitely hippie-esque, hippie sympathizer, very much. So Esalen just has the combination of being on the edge of the continent and also being on the edge of consciousness and, you know, open to infinities of other dimensions, you know, nature of reality, all these concepts. You open your mind and you see what's out there and what's possible, but trying to be careful not to fool yourself. There's something going on with Feynman and the edge of the continent. I mean, he grew up on Far Rockaway, and he's got two beaches there. He's got the ocean side and he's got the lagoon side. And then you get to California, you know, you're staring into infinity. You know, you're at the edge. So I think Feynman liked being at the edge. Boundaries between land and water, the boundary between consciousness and unconsciousness, the boundary between understanding something and not quite understanding something. And I think he knew that you find out the most interesting things when you're poking around the edges.
2: All that poking around had proved fruitful for Richard Feynman. In 1965, he won a Nobel Prize for his work in quantum electrodynamics, which helped deepen our foundational understanding of how light and matter interact. Earlier in his career, he'd helped create the first nuclear weapons as part of the Manhattan Project. He'd even made contributions to biology. His work intersected with the widespread embrace and application of scientific thinking over the course of the 20th century. But this also included a variety of practices that Feynman thought of as junk science, things like faith healing and mind reading, even some practices within psychology and psychiatry. But Feynman also believed in challenging assumptions, even his own, with data, if possible, or at least intense observation. First, I started out by investigating various ideas of mysticism and mystic experiences, he wrote. I went into isolation tanks and got many hours of hallucinations. Then I went to Esalen, which is a hotbed of this kind of thought. So Feynman began going to Esalen as something of a skeptic, but he had always been interested in just how flexible and versatile the human mind can be if you just let it. When he started going to Esalen, Feynman was already well known and he was asked to give lectures. So it was a warm welcome. As he later wrote, it's a wonderful place. You should go visit there. Back then, Eslin was an eight-hour drive up the coast from Pasadena. On one visit, Feynman got to know three young women who were frequent visitors of Eslin. This was in the early to mid-1980s. These three women had each been experimenting with administering psychedelic drugs for therapeutic purposes. Their names were Debbie Harlow, Cheryl Haley, and Barbara Berg.
5: This is Debbie, and I'm counting down from 10, 9, 8, 7, 6, 5, 4, 3, 2, 1.
16: And this is Cheryl, 1, 2, 3, 4, 5, 6, 7, 8, 9, 10.
17: This is Barbara speaking to you from Antarctica, and the weather is fine here today.
2: Actually, we are in a comfortable cabin set atop a cliff on the Eslin campus. The cabin is called Fritz, as it was built for the psychologist Fritz Perls, a major figure in the early days of Eslin. The cabin sits in the shade with a wall of windows overlooking the ocean. There's a big stone fireplace and redwood beams that are said to have come from old bridges nearby that were built by convicts during the Great Depression. For Debbie Harlow, Cheryl Haley, and Barbara Berg, today is a reunion. They haven't been back to Eslin in quite a while. Ralph Layton had arranged this whole thing. He had asked them to come down and tell us about Richard Feynman's adventures here, something they've never spoken about publicly until now.
16: Well, I will tell you, the first time that I had personal interaction with Richard was while dancing, because after his lecture, we always did dancing at Eslin, and so it was kind of a free-form, playful dance, and he was interacting with me, and he became very aggressive and dominant. And so I, in counterpart, played submissive and was subjugated and the victim. But then I had enough of that. So then I switched roles. And then I became the aggressive one, the dominant one. And I turned that energy on him. And true to his form, he followed suit and he became submissive. And he became very contrite and took the softer role.
5: I came here and I met Dick, and I spent about 3 hours walking around Eslin, getting to know him and sharing our personal stories. And then at the end of that time, I said, have you ever tried psilocybin mushrooms? And he said, no. And I asked, would you like to? And he said, yes. So that's the beginning of our story together.
16: He had never done any drugs prior to that time because his mind was so precious to him and he didn't want to do anything to tamper with it. And so he did confide to me that the reason he was willing to do it at this time was because he had already had surgery for cancer. He was going to be undergoing his second surgery. I think he knew that his time was coming. And because he was so curious and he was such an adventurer, I think he really wanted to try it before he died. What a physicist does is explore the nature of reality. And I think he was equally curious about his own nature of reality. And so anything that he could learn or experience that was new was welcome to him. In fact, he told me about how he used to experiment in his dreams. He would set up a task where he would have a nail on the wall and he would try to feel it in his dreams and see if he could actually sensorily feel the nail. And so he was curious about his mind in the same way that he was curious about all facets of reality. And so I think he was genuinely curious and he knew that he did not have too much time to live.
2: Feynman came to call Harlow, Haley, and Berg the Three Graces after the Greek goddesses who were the daughters of Zeus. They became his spirit guides into a new version of something he'd been doing since he was a kid, finding the edge between conscious and unconscious, or maybe the subconscious, the edge between the mind's automatic functions and the tasks it could accomplish with a little direction or manipulation. What else was the kind of thinking he did as a theoretical physicist, if not setting the mind free to describe things that could not be seen, things that a lesser mind couldn't even imagine? At Eslin, guided by the Three Graces, Feynman had at least two psychedelic experiences, one with mushrooms and one with LSD.
16: What I remember that I thought was quite significant was when Richard was getting off on LSD for the first time, we were watching the water and the water was moving, and he started saying, "We've got to draw the line somewhere. We've got to draw the line somewhere." And I always remembered that, because to me, it meant that once one started entering that unitive state where everything becomes interactive and commingled, there's an arbitrary line that is drawn, that is consensually agreed upon to be the nature of reality. And I thought it was a very significant thing for him to be saying at that time.
17: You know, not everything that happened with him was about psychedelics. I mean, we developed a much broader relationship with him. But I remember the LSD session. I thought it was so funny. He was lying on the same couch staring at a banana for 3 hours, quiet as could be. Debbie had trained him well. He would just turn it once in a while. And afterwards, I asked him, what was happening? He said, very sincerely, he said, "I don't know. I was just looking at the banana."
18: Sometimes a banana is just a banana.
5: He talked a lot about Arlene. I think how it came up, I asked him, I said, "I know a lot of scientists, and I have to say, you're one of the most well-rounded I've ever met." And he said, "Well, that may be true, but if it is, it's all due to Arlene." And he said that I would have been a very narrow, you know, computational kind of physics guy, but I knew her in high school, and she introduced me to art, to philosophy, to all the humanities. She opened up my heart. She was bright as could be. She was my peer. But knowing other things, he said that's what did it. And he deeply loved her. And then he told me, of course, a tragic story.
16: He said he met her when she was 16. She was shortly diagnosed with TB. They got married anyway. And he said, "We grew up together." He said, "Now people have this idea that you have to grow up before you get married. But we got married and we grew up together." One thing that I will say about him is that he did not believe in an afterlife. And when Arlene died and she would come to him in dreams, he would tell her, "Go away, go away."
17: I think one reason that he enjoyed being with us is because we were psychological, and I don't mean clinical or analytical, but because we were insight-oriented. And I think that moved him, especially with regard to things like being able to talk about his grief with Arlene.
16: We went down to visit him just before his second surgery.
17: It was simply that he wasn't feeling well, so we thought, you know, bring the mountain to Muhammad.
16: In fact, we stopped along the way and we cut fronds from the palm trees growing along the highway, for which the police stopped us, but we ended up being able to make off with the fronds.
17: And I remember standing in the elevator, just keeping a really straight face while we're in this elevator full of people.
16: And so we were sitting on either side of his bed, fanning him, and the nurse walked in and said, "Oh my goodness, you look like a god with your goddesses." And he enjoyed that. We met his daughter, Michelle, and his wife, and they were interacting with him before he went into surgery.
17: They seemed a little more reserved than we were, but I think they had known him for enough years, they just sort of took it in stride. They weren't horrified. They were worried about him. I think they were respectful that we had come and really cared, and they knew there was a caring relationship.
16: I really appreciate the sense of respect that he showed to me and to us. I mean, he never came on to us sexually. I really trusted his character, his intention, and his integrity. And I thought that was a really beautiful thing.
5: Dick showed such deep respect for each of us had a personal relationship with him. He got me at very deep levels. I would say, if anything, he maybe was a little bit paternal. He is quite protective. He cared about me as an individual. We talked about my career. We talked about what my goals were, what drove me. I would say that he wasn't a taker. He was a person who gave deeply of himself, shared what wisdom he had. He shared his levity.
16: I lived in California. I went to New York to visit a friend, and I had just arrived. My friend was in the bathroom. Phone rang, and I picked it up, and it was Richard Feynman. He was going on this journey where they were going to investigate what happened to the Challenger. he did share in great detail with me how step by step he investigated the process that came up with that little cheap O-ring that ended up not being replaced when it should have and was responsible for blowing up the Challenger.
17: He was calling to talk about what it was like. And as everybody knows at this point, I mean, everyone on that commission for 3 months, they all said, we want to go home, sign off on our paper. And here he says, I won't leave until you all sign my report. And told a wonderful story. I don't know if it's a publicly told story or not, that Rogers really didn't like him and it was mutual. And that Rogers would send cars to pick him up, to take him to meetings, but they'd send him to the wrong place. They'd give the limousine driver the wrong information. So he'd be late for meetings, miss meetings. And he was really, you know, sabotaged and thrown under the bush.
16: He was surprised that there was so much resistance. However, he was vindicated in the end because he did discover the reason, and he even went before Congress and demonstrated why it was the case that that little O-ring was responsible for the whole explosion. It was also amazing that we got to watch on television together because I just happened to be down here at that time and everything was live on television when he dropped the O-ring in front of Congress into the glass of water.
17: I got a kick out of opening the New York Times all the time. There's Feynman on the front page again.
2: We heard all about Feynman's work on that presidential commission in the first episode of this series. On live TV, Feynman demonstrated how the failure of those O-rings was the likely cause of the Challenger disaster. To all those who watched, his testimony was an act of courage in the face of a government whitewash. To the government, his testimony was more like an act of sabotage. And to Feynman, he was just doing science, using every fold of his brain to try to find evidence for or against the proposition that X indeed caused Y, and if not, what did. Looking back, this may have been a high point for the public opinion of science and scientists, which is a little bit weird since Feynman was using science to explain a scientific failure rather than to celebrate a triumph. Still, people believed this scientist on TV and they trusted him. And how about today?
19: I think the question really isn't about trust in science, it's trust in the people who do science.
2: That's coming up after the break. I'm Stephen Dubner and this is Freakonomics Radio.
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2: Chapter 8, Do We Still Live in a Scientific Culture? Stephen Wolfram, a computational scientist and entrepreneur, studied physics at Caltech and stayed friendly with Richard Feynman until Feynman's death.
3: Near the end of his life, he was like, well, now I'm going to experiment with all kinds of drugs because I'm dying anyway, more or less. I think he was a little embarrassed about that. In the environment of the time, these were illegal drugs and so on. I think he viewed himself as a think for yourself, but nevertheless law-abiding citizen. I don't think he felt that he was having brilliant insights rushing in because he was in some altered state. One of the things he said to me was, if you want to do creative science, peace of mind is an essential feature.
2: Feynman visited Esalen several times toward the end of his life. People always wanted to know what he was working on, what he was thinking about. So sometimes he would give a talk, less formal than a classroom lecture, but scientific in nature. One of these talks he called Tiny Machines.
3: I've heard people around in the bath saying, tiny machines. What is he talking about, tiny machines? And I say to him, you know, very small machines, and it doesn't work. I am talking about very small machines, okay?
0: There wasn't a field called nanotechnology when Dick Feynman was thinking about nanotechnology. Nanotechnology was something nobody talked about. He just was thinking about it, and he thought it was interesting, and he tried to think through what the implications of that would be.
4: It was very much the beginning of nanotechnology.
2: That is John Preskill, the Richard Feynman Professor of Theoretical Physics at Caltech.
4: He gave a talk in 1959 at Caltech, which was called There's Plenty of Room at the Bottom. And what he meant by that is that there was an opportunity by making our technologies smaller and by making smaller devices to take advantage of the potential to put a lot more devices in a small volume of space. And he recognized that that would be important for computing. He even suggested that we should eventually be able to manipulate atoms one at a time, grab a hold of a single atom, do what we want with it.
0: I think some of his best work was actually done in these corners where nobody else had gone and where he just said, well, I wonder how that works.
2: This idea of a scientist who looks for new corners, who follows his curiosity wherever it leads, who isn't afraid to spend time at a hippie retreat exploring the layers of consciousness, that is another aspect of the Feynman archetype that you don't see much of anymore. Science has become more corporate and institutional. It's also an expensive enterprise and competitive. With so much at stake, it can be hard for a scientist to spend time on an intellectual query that might not bear fruit. Along with this decline in pure scientific inquiry, the last several years have also seen a decline in the public's opinion of science. Maybe that's not a coincidence. Here is John Preskill.
4: I think there has been a surge in skepticism about science and about scientists and their motivation. I don't think scientists should expect people to just believe what they say on the basis of authority. But I think there is an unhealthy level of skepticism about the motives of scientists. A lot of people go into science, and it's not because it's the most lucrative career they could have. They go into it because they want to discover things, and they want to share that knowledge with colleagues and with students and with the world. And I think that's a very admirable motivation. And if we were interested in our own glorification or in pursuing a task because it was lucrative, there are other things we could do.
19: I think what's interesting about that is that even the people who say they don't trust some science, they still want science on their side, right? They don't say, here's my alternative system. They say, here's this other piece of science. I'm Dr. Helen Cherisky, and I'm a physicist at University College London. So it's interesting because the authority of science actually isn't questioned. There's no one who's, well, as far as I know, there are not very many people who are saying, actually, the world is run by a load of wizards who just wave magic wands and things happen, right? There is a sort of a collective agreement that there is a form of reality that we can understand systematically. I think the question really isn't about trust in science, it's trust in the people who do science.
22: I mean, I think we're doing everything we can to dismantle the structures that allow science. Lisa Randall, and I'm a physicist professor at Harvard. You can't have these executive committees or congressional committees that really understand things. I mean, some things are difficult to understand, and not everyone will understand them. And it's really important for scientists to be able to at least get the information out there and have that taken into account. There's also an idea that, you know, when people talk about science, they're being elitist. That's not what it's about. It's about understanding the world. It's something that we want to share. I mean, there's a wonderful universe out there, yet we're so short-sighted and we really don't think about the long-term consequences of what we're doing and what it does to our lives and what it does to animals' lives or plant life.
4: Feynman would often say the number one rule is that you must not fool yourself, and you are the easiest person to fool.
1: If you expected science to give all the answers to the wonderful questions about what we are, where we're going, what the meaning of the universe is, and so on, then I think you could easily become disillusioned and then look for some mystic answer to these problems.
2: In 1964, at the Galileo Symposium in Florence, Feynman gave a talk he called What Is and What Should Be the Role of Scientific Culture in Modern Society. Here's Ralph Layton.
10: So he says, people, I mean the average person, the great majority of people, are woefully, pitifully, absolutely ignorant of the science of the world that they live in. And an interesting question of the relation of science to modern society is just that. Why is it possible for people to stay so woefully ignorant and yet reasonably happy in modern society? And then he says, I believe that science has remained irrelevant because we wait until somebody asks us questions or until we are invited to give a speech on Einstein's theory to people who don't understand Newtonian mechanics. But we never are invited to give an attack on faith healing or on astrology. I suggest, maybe incorrectly and perhaps wrongly, that we are too polite. So Feynman was interested in the role of science in society for a number of years, especially after the war, when science was used to create the atomic bomb. And so he gave various lectures. One of them, it's called The Value of Science. He says it's a duty of us scientists to create a philosophy of ignorance and doubt, meaning admit that you don't know something. Don't just fake it and, you know, make it up. When you don't know something, say you don't know it. I know that some people, Alan Alda comes to mind, have set up like a center for the communication of science. And so Feynman, I'm sure, would happily give a guest talk at Alan Alda's Center for the Communication of Science. But he would start off by saying, now, you know, I don't know anything about really how to communicate science. So I'm just going to tell you something really interesting that I found out about the other day. And then by example, he would show you great communication of science.
11: My name is Alan Alda, and I act, I write. You don't need to know more.
2: Well, let's say a little bit more. Alan Alda has played many roles on TV, film, and stage. He's probably still best known for starring as Hawkeye Pierce in the TV series MASH.
11: When I was born, my father was in burlesque. So from the earliest times I can remember, when I was 2 or 2.5 years old, I was standing in the wings watching burlesque shows, watching comics and straight men, chorus girls and strippers. And I learned a lot. And the thing that I identified with was the performing, I guess you could say the performing instinct, the communicating with the audience without necessarily acknowledging that they were there. Feynman was a performer on his own. If you look at his lectures, you see the jokes he does that Ralph Layton said were carefully constructed and paced. And he always was aware of where he wanted something funny to happen.
2: The Alan Alda Center for Communicating Science was established at Stony Brook University in 2009. About a decade earlier, Alda had fallen so in love with how Richard Feynman communicated science that Alda commissioned a play about him called QED. Alda played Feynman on stage in both Los Angeles and New York.
11: I think Feynman had a good policy about how he taught physics. He didn't tell you everything at once, but he let you know that there's more to know about it. So the first dose might be general and get you connected to the big idea. And then when you were ready, he'd get into more detail. But it's not a good idea to go into the weeds first. I think I learned a lot from that aspect of his teaching. A couple of reasons why I think science should be communicated as well as possible. One is, it's beautiful. If we said, we're going to eliminate music and poetry, and you'll get by on the train schedule, that's all you really need. It'd be a big loss. We wouldn't stand for it. And yet we tolerate not learning more about science in a way that's meaningful to us. We read headlines, and the question is it a breakthrough that's going to end cancer or not? Don't bother me if you haven't got that. I think we're going through a period where there's less trust placed in people who are experts at anything, not just science. There are a lot of us who seem to feel if you claim to know so much, you're setting yourself up as better than me. Rather than saying, let me hear what you have to say and see if I can learn from you, it's don't tell me what to do. I'm free to believe anything I want.
2: So, what would Richard Feynman make of how science is practiced and communicated today?
9: Yeah, I think that he would have wanted to have scientists speak out about things that they actually know about. And, you know, his classic example, kind of an exemplar for so many people, was when he participated in the board that was investigating the Challenger disaster.
2: That is Charles C. Mann, a science historian who interviewed and wrote about Feynman.
9: He did this publicly because he had immediately gone down and reduced it to, you know, what is going on? This thing gets cold, it breaks. And that was pretty much it for the whole thing. And there's an example of a scientist really being helpful on an issue of public policy and understanding. And you find constantly pundits and political figures speaking in loud, confident voices about subjects which they know absolutely nothing about. And it kind of drives me crazy because I do have in my heart this example of Feynman, who is this enormously smart, inquisitive, knowledgeable guy who is exactly the opposite. You know, contrast that to Feynman's insistence on the limitations of our knowledge.
1: I can live with doubt and uncertainty and not knowing. I think it's much more interesting to live not knowing than to have answers which might be wrong. I have approximate answers and possible beliefs and different degrees of certainty about different things, but I'm not absolutely sure of anything. I don't feel frightened by not knowing things, by being lost in the mysterious universe without having any purpose, which is the way it really is, as far as I can tell, possibly. It doesn't frighten me.
15: It's a strange feeling that nothing is fixed. I know that makes some people uncomfortable. It's like, no, give me the answer now. I want to know the formula. Give me the formula. Well, if you can get the attitude that it's okay that things are not fixed and it's fun to discover new material, the world's more interesting than you thought.
2: Coming up next time on the show, the final adventure in the life of the curious, brilliant, vanishing Mr. Feynman. Until then, take care of yourself. And if you can, someone else too.
12: 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It's my window to the world. Thank you to all of our sustaining members. 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

0: From the Center for Investigative Reporting and PRX, this is Reveal. I'm Al Letson. Even though Katrina was locked up in prison, people still heard about her on the outside.
1: And they were all talking about this jailhouse lawyer who had helped them, Katrina Haslip.
0: This was the 80s, when AIDS was spreading across the country. From behind bars, Katrina helped start a group for women.
2: It made me cry because it was like there was so much support in the room for this person who was able to say, I have AIDS.
0: When she got out, she made sure her message was heard by policymakers.
3: She said, I hold you responsible for every woman with HIV who dies, including myself.
0: Today on Reveal, the blind spot in the fight against AIDS. But first, this news.
4: Live from NPR News in Washington, I'm Louise Schiavone. The Pakistani prime minister says he expects a peace deal to be signed between the U.S. and Iran within the next 24 hours. President Trump on his Truth Social platform says the deal is scheduled to be signed tomorrow. Iran has not confirmed the timeline. NPR's Dia Hadid has details.
5: The Pakistani Prime Minister Shehbaz Sharif posted on X that his country is preparing for an electronic signing of the peace deal, followed by technical level talks for the following day. The foreign minister, Ishaq Dar, posted similar news, saying the U.S.-Iran negotiations were in their final stage. The Iranian foreign ministry spokesman was reported in Iranian media as saying the deal will include releasing billions of dollars that's been frozen in Gulf banks. And he says at this stage, the deal will not address Iran's enriched uranium. While there appears to be momentum for the latest Mideast war to end, Iran and the US have come close before to negotiating a deal, only to have it fall apart. Dia Hadid, NPR News.
4: The Trump administration says it's killed the leader of the Tren de Aragua cartel in Venezuela. In coordination with the Venezuelan government, Defense Secretary Pete Hegseth said in a statement on X, the attack took place earlier this week and in collaboration with Venezuelan security forces. NPR's Deepa Shivaram has more.
6: Keep in mind, this strike is coming at a challenging time for Trump and his presidency, right? On a global stage, the president is still waging a war with Iran that he and Israel started. It's been disastrous for the economy and his poll numbers. And so to him, this attack in Venezuela is a win. It's something he's presenting as a win. In recent days, he's been talking about how successful U.S. relations are with Venezuela and claiming that that capture of Maduro, you know, the U.S. took over Venezuela. So to him, this is really a success. And in the middle of everything else going on the world stage, something that he's really touting as a win.
4: NPR's Deepa Shivaram reporting. President Trump's name has been removed from the facade of the John F. Kennedy Center for the Performing Arts, according to a court filing. NPR's Frank Langford has details on how the Kennedy Center was forced to strip Trump's name from the building under court order.
7: Crystal Brewer was among the crowd who came to document the event late Friday. She said removing Trump's name was a way to reclaim a piece of Washington from a president who's tried to put his stamp on the nation's capital.
8: Checks and balances, accountability. It's about not being able to do something just because you think you're the most powerful person and you can defy the courts.
7: A federal judge ruled that adding Trump's name to the center was illegal and required congressional approval. Workers draped the facade in tarps early Saturday, which prevented the crowd from documenting the historic reversal. Brewer said she thought it was also an attempt to spare the president further humiliation. Frank Langford, NPR News, Washington.
4: This is NPR News in Washington. In Senegal, roughly 1 in 10 children are acutely malnourished. U.S. foreign aid helped get life-saving therapeutic food to those children. But as NPR's Jonathan Lambert reports, aid cuts are causing shortages.
9: Ready-to-use therapeutic food can bring a malnourished child back from the brink. Historically, families in Senegal had to go to a doctor to get this. But U.S. foreign aid helped equip community health workers to bring this product closer to kids. The Trump administration's massive cuts to foreign aid in 2025 have led to shortages that are still affecting families. Tenning Nom's malnourished nephew had been getting better through the program.
10: But there is a shortage, so sometimes they have no access to the product, so they just fall down ill again.
9: Health officials say that this kind of relapse is happening to children across the region as a result of the aid cuts. The State Department did not respond to questions about the shortages. Jonathan Lambert, NPR News.
4: After a weekend marking his birthday and the 250th anniversary of the nation, President Trump leaves for France in the coming week for the G7 Summit of Industrialized Nations. Following the meetings, including several expected one-on-one talks with individual leaders, French President Emmanuel Macron plans to host the president at a special dinner at the Palace of Versailles. His office says this is meant to celebrate the long history of Franco-American friendship. Trump leaves Washington after celebrating his 80th with a primetime mixed martial arts show on the White House lawn. I'm Louise Schiavone, NPR News, Washington.
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0: From the Center for Investigative Reporting and PRX, this is Reveal. I'm Al Ledson. Today, we're going back in time to a moment when a deadly virus was spreading in America. No, not the coronavirus. Think a few decades earlier.
11: It's morning again in America. Today, more men and women will go to work than ever before in our country's history.
0: It's the early 1980s, and Ronald Reagan has just been elected president on the promise that better days were ahead for this country. This famous campaign ad said it all.
11: This afternoon, 6,500 young men and women will be married.
0: We can all prosper if we agree to look away. To look away from the hard stuff, and instead, to look ahead.
11: And with inflation at less than half of what it was just 4 years ago, they can look forward with confidence to the future.
0: Except that at the same time, a mystery illness was spreading that completely confounded scientists. AIDS. The disease killed millions, and people are still dying. It's torn apart families, communities, and whole nations. It's hung as a permanent cloud over intimacy, love, and lust. And to this day, when most people think about AIDS, they think about gay men. But according to Kai Wright, host of The Guardian's new show, Stateside with Kai and Carter, and Lizzie Ratner, The Nation magazine's deputy editor, that oversimplification, that AIDS is a gay disease, is a dangerous one. In 2024, they created a series called Blindspot, The Plague in the Shadows. It was a collaboration between the History Channel and WNYC. It looked at the early days of AIDS and how entire segments of American society were overlooked by researchers and policymakers. This month marks 45 years since the Centers for Disease Control and Prevention published their very first report about a mysterious illness that came to be known as AIDS. So we're bringing back a version of Kai and Lizzie's story they prepared for Reveal. Here's Kai.
12: The virus announced its presence to mainstream America in an article that appeared in the back pages of the New York Times.
13: It was a single column story. If I recall correctly, it was page 820. I don't remember how many pages there were.
12: A story published on July 3rd, 1981, written by the OG of medical journalism.
13: I am Dr. Lawrence K. Altman, a former science writer and columnist for the New York Times, and covered medicine for the New York Times for nearly 50 years.
12: Larry Altman's July 1981 article is often called the first media report on what would become known as AIDS. That's not true. The gay press had already begun talking about an odd series of illnesses that were showing up in the community. And there had been coverage in California newspapers as well. But certainly, Altman's article in the New York Times was a defining moment. It broke the news to the widest audience, made it a real thing, in the way only a New York Times article can do.
13: The headline read, "Rare cancer seen in 41 homosexuals. Outbreak occurs among men in New York and California. Eight died inside 2 years." And then the story began. Doctors in New York and California have diagnosed among homosexual men 41 cases of a rare and often rapidly fatal form of cancer.
12: Now, Larry Altman is writing here as a kind of split personality, as a reporter, but also a doctor who practices and sees patients.
13: As a physician, I had time to do medicine take time from the times to do that. And I was.
12: And as a doctor, his focus is infectious disease, which is why his antenna is up about this so-called cancer. Over the previous month, Altman had read two notices about it in a publication called the Morbidity and Mortality Weekly Report, or the MMWR. That wonky name is appropriate. It's kind of a biz-to-biz trade publication, but for public health. It's what the federal government uses to update local health departments and doctors in real time about emerging trends. Some doctors who were practicing in

0: And we couldn't determine the cause. And we'd work, in the medical jargon, we'd work up every case to the hilt, doing all the tests we knew how to do, and still not being able to determine what they had. We knew what they didn't have, but we didn't know what they had. And when we went back and looked, it was clear that they had what we now know as AIDS.
1: At this stage, people weren't seeing beyond gay men. What about yourself? What were you seeing at that time? Were you, I mean, the report you wrote was about the 41 men. Could you see more than that?
0: Yes, because I had the experience at Bellevue, and we had women who had been former IV drug users or injecting drug users, and they had the same generalized swollen lymph nodes that men had. So to me, I didn't see that it would be limited to the gay men population.
1: But that's not what he reported. So I asked him why he didn't write about what he was seeing in the newspaper. What do you think if in the newsroom of 1981, if you had said, no, I can see it's more than these 41 gay men, and I want to write about women who are drug addicted that I've seen in the past? And I mean, how do you think that would have been received amongst your editors?
0: I think they would have to want to know how that fit into a bigger picture. Was this just an oddity? And if it's an oddity, I don't think the Times would have been interested. If you could show that it was part of a broader pattern, then they presumably would have been interested. But we didn't have the evidence and nobody was reporting it. There was no data reported. So, yes, it would be in my mind. But we weren't reporting theory. We were trying to report the facts of what was known.
1: And the facts were coming from the MMWR, which focused only on gay men. Do you wrestle at all with the limitation of reporting on what the CDC is establishing versus being able to raise questions about what you were seeing at Bellevue that was, you know, that you couldn't quite prove, but that you were like, something else is going on here too?
0: We might have, we weren't writing personal opinion. We were reporters. I was a reporter. That kind of journalism didn't exist at that time. I wasn't writing using the word I and writing first-person accounts. It was coming off the news and explaining what was going on.
1: Larry Altman's 1981 article was just one link in a really consequential feedback loop that locked into place over the first year or so of this as yet unnamed epidemic. Each time there was another public comment about the gay cancer, doctors who treated gay men would call the CDC and say, hey, I have seen this too. And this is a good thing. The whole point was to find more cases. But it also steadily narrowed the focus onto who was affected rather than what was happening.
2: People were looking where it was easy for them to look.
1: Phil Wilson has been at the center of AIDS activism in both the gay and Black communities since the opening days of the epidemic. I've known him for decades and worked with him for many years. And ever since the mid-80s, he's been begging people to see this epidemic in broader terms.
2: You probably heard me tell the story about the guy who loses his keys. So he loses his keys and he's looking for his keys and he can't find his keys. And another guy comes up and he says, what are you doing? He says, I lost my keys. And the guy says, well, where were you the last time you saw your keys? And the guy says, about a block down the road. And the guy says, well, why are you looking here? And he says, because the light's better. And so basically, that's how we were developing narratives.

0: most people thought about this as, well, it's just a gay disease, you know, so we don't need to worry about it. It's somebody else's problem.
1: This is Tony Fauci. Yes, of COVID fame. But Fauci was head of the federal agency that leads research on infectious diseases for almost 40 years. And so his first public notoriety came as the federal point person on AIDS. He was at the scientific front line from the start, which means he's been rehashing what went right and what went wrong for decades, including this narrow focus on gay men at the outset.
0: I see where you're going.
1: And he argues, look, you got to remember that this was an unprecedented epidemic.
0: When you're dealing with a new disease, it unfolds in front of you in real time. And what you know, like in June and July of 81, is very different than what you learn in 82, very different what you learn in 83.
1: And very different than what we understand now, 40 some odd years later.
0: We experienced this as recently as COVID-19, when the first cases that came out, it wasn't appreciated that it was very easily transmitted from human to human. It thought it was like a very inefficient. Then after a few weeks to a month, we found out it was transmitted extremely efficiently. So what it means is that you're dealing with a moving target. And when you finally get enough information, you look back and you say, wow, how long did it take the general population, the public health population, and other people to realize that the target was moving and expanding?
1: As for AIDS, here's what was officially known about the epidemic in the United States by the end of 1981. There were 337 reported cases of people experiencing a sudden collapse of their immune systems. 130 of those people were already dead. For the cases in which a person's sexual orientation was known, a report that summer found more than 90% were gay or bisexual men, almost exclusively in a few big coastal cities. We now know for certain that the epidemic was far wider than gay men already. An estimated 42,000 people were living with HIV in the U.S. alone. But for at least the first couple of years after that MMWR and Larry Altman's New York Times article, that's where the public conversation began and ended.
2: A mystery disease known as the gay plague has become an epidemic unprecedented in the history of American medicine.
3: It's mysterious, it's deadly, and it's baffling medical science.
2: Center for Disease Control in Atlanta, topping the list of likely victims are male homosexuals who have many partners.
1: Which meant if you didn't consider yourself part of that group, you saw no reason for this new health scare to interrupt your morning in America. And even among gay men, you had to be a certain kind of homosexual for this to be your problem.
4: But it wasn't just a gay men's problem. It was women. It was black people, heterosexuals. It was Latinos. It was children. AIDS did not discriminate. When we come back, more voices from the podcast Blindspot, The Plague in the Shadows.
5: We literally had to convince the federal government that there were women getting HIV. 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
4: From the Center for Investigative Reporting and PRX, this is Reveal. I'm Al Ledson. Today, we're bringing back an episode about the early days of AIDS and the fight to get policymakers to pay attention to communities that were hit hardest. It's from the podcast series called Blindspot, The Plague in the Shadows. By the late 1980s and early 90s, a surge of activism had begun to make progress on AIDS. Public awareness was growing, and elected officials could no longer ignore it. In 1990, Congress passed the Ryan White Care Act, which provided over $200 million in its first year to fund care and treatment for low-income people living with HIV. It was an enormous milestone, but one that overlooked an important group of people. Lizzie Ratner from The Nation magazine explains.
12: Here's the problem. Amid all these promising new developments, the money that was going to support poor people with HIV, the funding that was going to fight the disease, there were a bunch of people who were being left out. Women. Studies on HIV and AIDS, clinical trials to test new treatments, medical conferences, those were all about men. And the very definition of AIDS itself didn't include symptoms that were being experienced specifically by women. This story begins inside a maximum security prison for women.
13: We were these supposedly criminals, you know, the outcasts of society that was responding to the epidemic in a way that some communities out here were not even responding. And that really made us hyped.
12: One name kept coming up at the center of this story.
14: Katrina. I kind of became obsessed with who is Katrina Haslip.
15: Katrina was an inspiration to all.
12: Katrina Haslip. She was only in her 20s when she arrived at the Bedford Hills Correctional Facility. She grew up in Niagara Falls, one of 11 kids. In her late teens, she found Islam and married a religious man and moved to Brooklyn. But by the age of 21, she'd moved back to Niagara Falls and fallen pretty deep into an addiction to heroin. She could stay out on the streets all night and still somehow manage to go to college in the morning. She soon started doing sex work and stealing, and the word was that she could lift a wallet off of anyone. She ended up getting arrested for pulling a knife on a client, and that is how, in 1985, she ended up in a maximum security prison for women in upstate New York.
14: Katrina was very fiery, and she had a real temper.
12: Judith Clark. She met Katrina in solitary confinement, the prison's prison, at Bedford Hills.
14: I think she got into a scuffle with an officer, is my memory of what led her there. And I remember her saying something like, "Oh, God, it was worth it."
16: Oh, my God.
14: With this great big smile on her face.
12: Judy was also in prison at Bedford. And the crime that got her there, it was a big deal.
17: Good evening. Good evening. Echoes of the violent radical underground of the 1960s rolled over the New York suburb of Nanuet today in the botched ambush of an armored car that left one guard and two policemen dead. Among
12: the four suspects... The Brinks robbery. It was a crime committed by an offshoot of the far-left Weather Underground. Three people were killed. Judy was driving the getaway car, and she and Kathy Boudin were among the four people arrested. Judy was sentenced to 75 years to life in prison.
14: Our cells were very bare, you know, cinder block walls and a solid door and then a small window on the other side that had a lot of mesh on it.
12: I mean, it sounds kind of terrifying.
14: It was.
12: In solitary confinement, they were allowed just 1 hour a day outside.
18: And most days, Judy would walk laps around the track alone. And then, after a few months, suddenly, this woman appears.
14: She's beautiful and very elegant. She wore a head wrap. She wore a long dress and was incredibly stylish. There are people who manage to be stylish in prison, and Katrina was one of them.
18: And something between the two women clicked. They were both grappling with their lives before prison, what they had done. And so every day they would walk and just talk.
14: You know, she told me a little bit about her life and about her own struggle toward recovery, having gone through a period of addiction. On the one hand, she's incredibly intelligent. She was a practicing Muslim, but she had this fire and it could get her in trouble.
18: And that is what drew them together and got them to start organizing in prison.
19: Let's take a look at the issue of AIDS in prisons.
18: This is Dr. Sheldon Landesman, and he's speaking at a forum in 1987.
19: A huge percentage of the persons in the prison system, and I can't get a good handle on the number, anywhere from 70 to 80%, have used drugs prior to coming to prison. We know from a variety of studies that at a minimum, 50% of the intravenous drug users in the New York City and surrounding area are infected with the AIDS virus. Taking the most conservative estimates.
18: AIDS was becoming a huge problem in the prison system, and not just among injection drug users. The New York Department of Health tested women as they were entering the prison system in 1988. It found that fully 18.8% of women tested positive for HIV. That is almost one in five women, higher than the rate for men. And these numbers, they were probably an undercount. In Bedford, so many women had fallen sick and disappeared that rumors were running wild.
15: Nobody knew what the hell was going on.
18: Meet Awilda Gonzalez.
15: Everybody calls me Wendy.
18: Wendy got to Bedford around the same time as Katrina in 1985. She was in for possessing and selling drugs. And when she arrived, she found everyone on edge.
15: Well, many women bullied other women, harassed them, beat them, shamed them, blamed them. Their own fear, because at one point we all looking at these women and saying, wait a minute, how many times did I share a needle? See? But how many times did you make love to somebody and they didn't tell you or they didn't know?
18: There was still a lot of confusion around how you got HIV, but there was one thing that everybody knew. If you got infected, you died.
14: I mean, no one wanted to be seen going to the medical department for anything because they were afraid that people would say, oh, she's an AIDS bitch.
18: Wendy worked as a hairdresser in the prison hair salon, and she was starting to get lots and lots of questions.
15: My scissors, the knife that I used to do certain, you know, styles in the hair, and woman questioning me, what are you doing to disinfect this? And I say, you know what? I need to educate myself.
14: Either people were going to turn against each other, as was happening, or people were going to be able to seek each other.
18: The women started organizing to put together a meeting. You didn't have to be HIV positive to join.
14: Well, you know, we wanted women among the druggies. We wanted women among the good old Christians. We wanted white women. We wanted Hispanic women. We wanted black women. We wanted religious. We wanted non-religious. We wanted hippies.
18: Katrina was part of that initial organizing group. She worked in the law library, and so she began spreading the word to other women. Soon, they had 30 people who were interested. Here's how she described that first meeting in a documentary a few years later.
20: So we like went around introducing ourselves, and about the third woman, she said, my name is Sonia and I have AIDS, you know. And I had never heard anybody say that before out loud. And I don't think anybody else in the room had heard anybody else say that out loud. And the room went like silent. And then people like engulfed her. And it made me cry because it was like there was so much support in the room for this person who was able to say, I have AIDS, you know. And I thought to myself, I can never say that.
18: Katrina had tested positive for HIV a few months before this meeting, but she was not ready to be public about it.
14: She told me. She told a couple of other friends.
0: Judy Clark.
14: It's sort of all and nothing in there. I think really once she decided that it was too much effort to keep it secret, it liberated her. Like she then could have a voice and a role. And we were connected by then to people on the outside who were also powerfully waging a struggle. And she loved the idea of that struggle. And so I think it gave her a sense of purpose and identity that was part of her own self-liberation.
0: At a meeting one day, Katrina got up in front of everyone and she told them.
13: And people's mouths like dropped, you know, because I guess they see me as this Muslim, you know, they see me as, you know, this girl who jogged in the yard all the time, you know, I was the law library clerk, so no, I was straight, you know, so how did she get infected, you know? And so I said to them, close your mouth.
15: Katrina never complained about nothing. She would come with her little fragile self and her little notebook. Feisty, fair, soft-spoken. Katrina, little piece of chocolate. Her skin was so chocolate-like, you know, nice and soft. Very analytic. While we all going off, she was sitting down, listening.
0: Because Wendy was a hairdresser, she knew everybody. So she was also recruited to join the group.
15: We were so blessed to really establish something that helped us survive at that time and be creative and be productive. Because society forgot about us. Like, they forget. Once you go to prison, that's it. Especially in maximum security. They don't care what happened to us. We're just dogs.
0: But the women, they did care about what happened to each other. And so they would talk openly in these meetings about their fears and their symptoms and how to protect themselves. Here's Wendy leading a workshop at the prison in Bedford.
21: Okay, so I tengo Violeta, Luz, Rosa, Mileni.
22: Okay, en esta esquina con la cámara y como podemos ver hoy vamos a hablar de transmisión sexual.
0: She's talking about safe sex.
23: Tú verás que se lo pone.
22: Exacto, si no hay condón, no hay sexo.
15: I am the greatest sex educator ever, honey.
0: By this point, the group had a name for itself. They called it AIDS Counseling and Education, or ACE for short. It was the first known AIDS group for women in the nation, and it was formed in a prison. It was the beginning of what would become Katrina Haslip's life's work.
13: I represent the excluded and underrepresented groups of women, minorities, and HIV-positive individuals, and also prisoners, of which I am a member of all of the above.
0: Pretty soon, people outside of Bedford began hearing about Katrina's work. One of them was Terry McGovern. She founded the HIV Law Project in Lower Manhattan.
24: So when these women started to come in, a number of them had been incarcerated at Bedford Hills. And they were all talking about this jailhouse lawyer who had helped them, Katrina Haslip. And whenever they said Katrina Haslip, they would get these broad smiles. So I kind of became obsessed with who is Katrina Haslip.
0: Terry would soon get to find out, because it was September of 1990 and Katrina was about to be released from prison. Judy Clark was still inside.
14: She was very clear that when she left Bedford, she was going to be part of the movement outside. She was going to bring the voices of women and Black women to that movement, that she saw that it was a predominantly white movement at that point.
4: Katrina would do almost anything to get those voices out there, including breaking her parole.
25: Killing by omission! Change the definition!
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4: From the Center for Investigative Reporting and PRX, this is Reveal. I'm Al Ledson. Katrina Haslip was a prisoner in New York State when she helped organize an AIDS group for women. She was determined to take her advocacy to the national stage as soon as she got out. Reporter Lizzie Ratner from the podcast Blindspot, The Plague in the Shadows, explains how Katrina went about doing that.
18: On September 10th, 1990, Katrina Haslip was released from the Bedford Hills Correctional Facility. Within 3 weeks, she breaks her parole by taking a bus to Washington, D.C. to join a massive protest organized by ACT UP.
25: Killing by omission! Change the definition!
18: And there's someone else there, Terry McGovern of the HIV Law Project.
23: I had been to many ACT UP demonstrations, but they were never, like, you know, predominantly women of color with HIV speaking. You know, so it was a different type of demonstration for sure.
26: Name is Iris de la Cruz. I'm a 37-year-old woman with AIDS. One of the reasons why women remain untreated is because they don't have Medicaid and they have no access to health care. They can't afford it.
18: Terry had just submitted a lawsuit that dealt with precisely that. She was suing the federal government for discrimination. Her argument was that the government's definition of AIDS left out symptoms that affected women.
27: I'm Phyllis Sharp from New York. I'm also a plaintiff in this lawsuit against the Social Security, charging them with discrimination against women. I applied April 1989, I couldn't work. I constantly have urinary tract infections, chronic fatigue, and I was denied. It's time they changed the definition and stopped killing women, denying them of their disability. Thank you.
23: And then suddenly somebody said, Katrina Haslip is getting off the bus.
18: Terry and Katrina had never actually met before in person.
23: And I remember I looked over and there she was, and I walked over and we hugged and I said, are you nuts? What are you doing here? You're going to get in trouble with your parole. And she said, I don't give a, you know, of course I'm here.
18: Had organized this demonstration to pressure the federal public health system to recognize women with HIV. Their focus was the fight to change the definition of AIDS. Now, to understand this fight, it's important to remember the basic difference between HIV and AIDS. HIV, or human immunodeficiency virus, is, well, a virus. It disables your immune system. And when it gets really advanced, it can lead to a bunch of illnesses that are collectively known as AIDS, or acquired immunodeficiency syndrome. Now, when the Centers for Disease Control first came up with its list of AIDS-defining illnesses, it based that list on what they were seeing in men. And it excluded illnesses that were showing up in women, like
28: yeast infections, one after the other,
23: pelvic inflammatory disease,
28: cervical cancer.
18: And this led to a lot of problems. First, it meant that a lot of women with these symptoms, they didn't know that they had AIDS or that they might have AIDS. But it also meant that even when a woman knew she was HIV positive and when she was really, really sick, she still couldn't get an AIDS diagnosis. And this meant that she couldn't qualify for government benefits like Medicaid and disability. And Katrina was one of them. So she joined the campaign by ACT UP to get the CDC to change the definition of AIDS.
29: So I've watched, and as an HIV-positive woman, I too have suffered some of these symptoms. It's important for you to know that women are ill prior to any diagnosis of HIV, and that they often die of HIV complications without ever meeting the CDC definition of AIDS.
0: It's just a few weeks after the march in D.C. now, and Katrina is down in Atlanta speaking to a bunch of bigwigs at the CDC. She's there with Maxine Wolf. Now, Maxine, she is not a doctor, and she's not a health professional. She is an activist.
8: I had to give a whole list of the assumptions that were underlying the fact that women were not being treated.
0: Did you feel like you accomplished stuff and you actually managed to move them in that meeting?
8: No, we didn't feel like we moved them. We felt like we told them what they needed to know. When we were walking out, Katrina just turned around and looked at them and she said, I hold you responsible for every woman with HIV who dies, including myself. And we left. They didn't say anything. They were just standing there with their mouths open.
9: I can remember, in fact, I'm having a visual film going in my mind right now of when I've had a number of women activists come into my conference room on the seventh floor of Building 31 on the NIH campus decades ago.
0: That's Dr. Anthony Fauci. He was the director of the National Institute of Allergy and Infectious Disease, and that meant that he ran AIDS research in the United States. It also made him a target for criticism from activists like the ACT UP people who were in this meeting, who were really, really frustrated with how many people were dying and how little the government seemed to be doing about it. Do you happen to remember just one woman who was part of that, Maxine Wolf?
9: Oh, yeah. She was a tigress. I mean, she was very proactive, maybe even a little aggressive. But, you know, when people are not listening to you, retrospectively, you wind up respecting them for being that way.
0: Yeah, I mean, we've talked to a number of women who said that, you know, in the late 80s, they really had to work to convince their doctors to test them because this idea that women could get HIV just wasn't out there in the general public that much.
9: I think you somehow or other, the message was either not getting to or the general very, very busy private physician who is in a region of the country or who has a population of patients that you would not intuitively feel would be at risk.
0: Where do you think the bridge fell apart? You know, what was missing in the translation?
9: You know, if I had a clear-cut answer, Lizzie, I would tell you, I don't know. It's as puzzling to me. I think there are multiple complicated reasons why that happens. The lack of people connecting the dots. I've been saying it now for 42 years that everybody can be at risk.
0: Fauci wasn't exaggerating. He actually did write an article that was published years earlier, and it said that he expected the disease to go beyond gay men. Even so, women were still being excluded from treatments and studies. And the medical establishment, it was stubborn. It wasn't moving. And then, in December 1990, activists scored a breakthrough.
10: There was a conference, finally, because of all this pushing, there was a conference at NIH about HIV in women.
0: Dr. Kathy Anastas was there. She became an AIDS expert through her work at Montefiore Medical Center in the Bronx. It's almost 10 years into the epidemic, and this is the first national conference that focuses on women.
10: A lot of people invited who had been pushing to have more studies of HIV in women, have any study of HIV in women, actually.
0: Activists, doctors, researchers, they were all there and they were fired up. They were not going to leave without getting something.
10: And during that meeting is when Tony Fauci decided that they needed a study of women.
0: Finally, a study about women. It didn't begin until 1993, but it continues to this day. And it is the largest study on the progression of HIV in women in this country. But studies take a long time, especially when you have an incurable disease.
18: Katrina had tested positive for HIV 3 years earlier, and her immune system was getting weaker. She was getting sicker. She didn't have a lot of time, and there was a lot that still needed to change. So she kept speaking out.
11: Y'all ready?
12: Ready!
13: Ready!
11: Do this!
15: Yeah!
11: Let's do this!
15: Let's go! Help me understand what went wrong. I've been living in this country far too long. I need power.
13: Condoms too.
15: It's a gift of life. I need power.
13: Why are you here?
16: I'm here because I'm an ex-prisoner, and I'm also HIV infected, and I learned that status while being confined, and I want him to...
18: Katrina's at an ACT-UP protest outside the Department of Corrections in Albany, New York. She's wearing this fake prisoner costume, and she's got this black leather hat tilted kind of to the side, a nose stud, gold hoop earrings.
16: And because I want adequate health care for prisoners that I left there, and it shouldn't be a death sentence that they have HIV, I want education for them, peer education. I want them to let out terminally ill individuals due to HIV, because that's like double jeopardy, and it becomes a death sentence for those individuals. And if they pose no threat to society, let them out and let them die in dignity. So that's why I'm here.
18: Katrina was a force during this period. She started an HIV support group for women who were getting released from prison, and she called it ACE Out. She also kept fighting to change the definition of AIDS, and she did this on the one hand with ACT UP through its campaign against the CDC. But she also worked with Terry McGovern on her lawsuit, the one against the government.
24: So I feel like she taught me this concept of, like, joyful resistance. It's joyful that we get to fight this together. It's joyful that we're standing up and resisting. Yes, we are being victimized, but we are not victims. We're models of resistance.
18: But Katrina was more than a model of resistance. She was also an advisor. As the lawsuit was winding its way through the courts, Terry would go to her for guidance.
24: She was my primary strategy advisor. I think she really loved the other women that she saw being mistreated and saw dying. She really was drawn to the law and justice, because some part of her just couldn't ever be okay with this. Katrina was not well for very long on the outside. Like, she kept getting pneumonia and lots of gynecological problems and couldn't qualify for Medicaid or disability.
18: Even Katrina couldn't get an AIDS diagnosis, only HIV.
24: So that meant as she got weaker, she didn't have a home care attendant. And here was, in my view, one of the biggest heroes, I hate that word, but really. And she was like falling on the floor with nobody to pick her up. We were sending clients, patients, volunteers to go help her.
18: Katrina was in and out of the hospital.
24: She was at St. Luke's Roosevelt a lot, and she'd have like high boots on and in the bed. And I'd be like, why are you wearing these high boots? She said, I snuck out and went shopping. And then every time I went to see her, she used to steal my wallet. You know, she'd say, you missing anything? She did it a few times. So she was so lively, actually, and funny, and so wanted to live.
18: Finally, after years of fighting, in the fall of 1992, the CDC offered the activists a deal. They were going to change the definition of AIDS, but it wouldn't include every symptom the activists had asked for.
24: And they were offering this compromise of bacterial pneumonia, tuberculosis, cervical cancer, and 200 or fewer T cells. I remember having very serious conversations with her.
18: Katrina, from her hospital bed.
24: And she felt strongly that we should take it, that, you know, it was too important to not take it at this point, especially with the 200 T cells, that would bring a lot of people in. And yes, there should be many more things in it, but, you know, there's no time for this, is what I remember her saying.
18: In October 1992, Terry and the coalition of activists decided to accept the CDC's offer. Terry raced to the hospital to tell Katrina.
23: because I wanted Katrina to make a statement. So I told her that the definition was being expanded, and then she gave this statement that was kind of saying, you know, this never would have happened without women standing up for themselves, without activists. This is not the way this should be, right? And, you know, I couldn't say she was happy. She was dying. She was so angry and wanted the record to reflect that we had to fight tooth and nail to be acknowledged of dying of AIDS.
0: The new CDC definition was set to go into effect in January 1993. So if Katrina lived into the new year, she would get the AIDS diagnosis. But she didn't live. Katrina Haslip died on December 2nd, 1992. She was 33 years old.
23: For Katrina to die and never get AIDS, given who she'd been, I started to feel shell-shocked and sick.
0: After 3 years of fighting, Terry and the activists had won. But Katrina had died, and it was too late for scores of other women with AIDS.
23: I really have this recurrent memory of, you know, walking into the office here, and it was those pink messages, like piles of messages of clients that had died. It kind of felt like everybody was dying, and the plaintiffs in the lawsuit were dying, so we were winning. Who cares, right?
0: But the victory did matter. The number of women diagnosed with AIDS went up 45% after the CDC changed its definition. And that's because all of a sudden, HIV-positive women suffering from one of the newly included symptoms, they were being counted as having AIDS.
23: It's ultimately really weird to win lawsuits for people who are dead. Even when I teach it, like I teach at a school of public health, so I try to say, here's why science is not neutral, right? And whenever I show that 45% increase slide, I never feel joy. I feel really angry and sad, you know? Most of these women are not around to, you know, be in the films. On the other hand, you know, as I have, I hope, been able to describe, I carry them, right? But nothing about this is okay.
0: Did you have a memorial for her in the prison?
2: Yes, we did. And I think we also had the quilt for Katrina.
0: Awilda Gonzalez. She was still in prison when Katrina died. She was released a few years later. And she and a group of women, they stitched a panel for the AIDS memorial quilt in memory of Katrina.
2: Because, you know, the quilt was also part of our therapy. Every time somebody passed away. So we will get together and design the quilt, and we will sit around that big table to design it and to talk about the person and to share beautiful memories. And
0: yeah.
2: That was part of our therapy. Katrina was a powerful, determined woman. She fought to the end. And yeah. That's what counts.
7: She got the chance to be a movement leader, an eloquent, powerful, incredibly impactful movement leader.
0: That's Judith Clark again. She was released from Bedford in 2019.
7: But she didn't get the chance to then say, okay, that's great, but what about my life and who I want to be? Which is a challenge that all of us have as we re-enter life outside of prison.
0: Before she died, Katrina wrote the introduction to an oral history of ACE called Breaking the Walls of Silence. And it's the story of how these women came together and began changing the story of AIDS for women.
2: Ay, Katrina, Katrina de mi vida. Page 10.
12: Okay. Let me see.
3: Katrina's old friends, Wendy and Judy, they're going to read her words.
2: We were the community that no one thought would help itself. Social outcasts because of our crimes against society, in spite of what society inflicted upon some of us.
5: We emerged from the nothingness with a need to build consciousness and to save lives. 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
2: To my peers in Bedford Hills Correctional Facility, you have truly made a difference.
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2: Katrina Haslip, 1990.

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3: I'm Jeremy Hobson, and I'm old enough to remember when you could get bored waiting for something because there wasn't social media to distract you. 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So why is it so hard to log off Instagram, TikTok, or X, and what can break the cycle? 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
5: I'm Janine Herbst with these headlines. President Trump says on social media that a peace deal will be signed tomorrow with Iran, though nothing's final yet, and it's not clear what's included in that deal. The U.S.-Israeli war in Iran is now in its fourth month. The Justice Department has given its seal of approval for an ally of President Trump to merge two Hollywood titans, Paramount and Warner Brothers Discovery. But authorities in the UK and Europe are still reviewing the $111 billion deal, and several Democratic states' attorneys general are investigating. And World Cup soccer games are underway in North America. Tonight, Scotland's playing for the first time in nearly 30 years with a game against Haiti. I'm Janine Herbst, NPR News.

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1: More than 4 years since the Russian invasion, Ukraine will begin negotiations to join the European Union.
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4: My name is Jim Cogger, and I'm from Iowa City. So in these days, AI and political exaggeration are making the truth as hard to find as diamonds. So to be rich in knowledge, I look for gems on Iowa Public Radio.
5: I'm Janine Herbst with these headlines. The Kennedy Center says President Trump's name has been removed from the facade of the building. This after federal judges denied late-stage appeals. The removal, which was done behind a tarp, took place this morning. Crowds gathered, chanting, "Take it down." In Russia, a Ukrainian drone attack killed one person and injured three others in Russia's Krasnodar region, part of Kyiv's ongoing strikes on military and energy targets deep inside Russia. Drone debris sparked a fire at a sea terminal. Meanwhile, a Russian attack left nine people injured in Ukraine. And in Rome, thousands gathered for rival protests over the issue of migration and new European Union rules on the issue. I'm Janine Herbst, NPR News.

0: group stage, and yeah, you hope that the personnel and the team is able to set up in a way that limits the offensive threat of the teams that they'll play until he is on the field. And they do have a surplus of center backs in the roster, so I think that was done partly to account for any injuries to players like Chris Richards. Tim Ream is a smart, experienced leader on the field. He has lost a step since his younger days, but you do have faith, or I still do have faith in his leadership and his vision in the game back there. And then I think, Mark McKenzie, Miles Robinson, Austin Trustee will probably be asked to really step up in this group stage. And I think perhaps some of them, whoever Pochettino goes with, maybe Mark McKenzie on Friday will do that.
1: We talk about a World Cup as having the potential to bring, a divisive world together, a divisive country together. It's like I could imagine if the U.S. makes a run and does better than expected, people get really into it and something magical could happen. And if they get eliminated early, like we won't see that. I mean, it's hard to see a world where there's not pressure on these guys.
0: I think they handle it well. I think Christian Pulisic, what I'll say is he's come into this tournament in the worst form of his career, specifically at the club level. I think it was pretty dire in terms of the number. And there's a lot of caveats to that. He was creating opportunities. He's playing out of position. Other people are injured that were key to his production with AC Milan. But I was at the game in Charlotte. They beat Senegal. And I think when he scored and he assisted a goal, you could see the weight come off of his shoulders. And he'd been saying in his celebration, just in his mannerisms, it was like he had shed this pressure, which is a question that he doesn't like getting. He gets it all the time. He's been getting it probably since he debuted on the team. And that's only accelerated as he's become more important. But I do think that the game that he had against Senegal, scoring that goal, getting that out of the way, putting to rest the question about his goal drought, was really essential in a big win of these friendlies. He didn't score against Germany, but he did also have a really good game, I thought. So hopefully that reduces the pressure that I'm sure is there, but that he does handle well. I think the rest of the team, it varies by players. I mean, some of them, like Weston McKennie or Tyler Adams, you kind of never see them sweat. They come through the mix zone after that Senegal game. The two of them are kind of arm in arm with their arms around each other. I think that they're excited. They definitely understand the stakes and really want to deliver as the hosts of this World Cup. But I do have a sense that they are excited to have that stage and are able to compartmentalize the pressure.
1: I'm thinking about some of the people we were talking about too, coming into this World Cup, maybe as not the biggest soccer fans, but wanting to, get into it and understand it. What would you tell a fan who's like, okay, I'm kind of into this. I want to follow the U.S. men's national team, but also I don't want just, to be a U.S.-centric fan. What other countries, what other storyline sort of stands out as something you're going to be watching really closely in these next few weeks?
0: One for sure, the co-hosts. I'm really excited to see how Mexico and Canada do. I'd love to see them both make deep runs. I think Jesse Marsh has done great work leading the Canadian team. They're in an interesting group. Hopefully, Canada also gets behind them and maybe they can do something like they did in the Copa America, where they made a really deep run into that tournament. Mexico is probably the best placed of the co-hosts to really do something. And I think that the crowd momentum behind them as they begin their tournament in Mexico and then migrate into the United States is going to be among the more impressive fan bases in the tournament. So that's going to be really fun to see how they do. Beyond the hosts, the three co-hosts, I love watching teams making their debut, even though they're probably long shots to do anything spectacular, but you never know. Even getting out of the group for Curaçao or Uzbekistan, both in their first tournament, is always really fun to watch. You've got probably the last attempt at winning this trophy for teams like, this is probably Lionel Messi's last tournament. I think last time people thought that and they won, this is really probably the
1: This is
0: last.
1: really it for Lionel Messi. We're not going to see him again.
0: Yeah, so you've got kind of those storylines, which will be fun to watch. Always interesting to see if a team like Brazil, which is obviously one of the greats, but hasn't been as at the same level as they have been in previous

0: Christmas in any tournament. All of the Brazilian club teams, I think, really shined in the Club World Cup last summer, and it'll be interesting to see if they can deliver with a tournament in the Americas and return to some of their previous ways. And then you've got the heavyweights, the teams in Europe like Spain, France, maybe England, who are just star-studded on paper, the favorites to win. But the weather seems to be really throwing all of them off. So yeah, it'll be interesting to see if they make good on the deep reservoirs of talent that those teams have in this World Cup.
1: I'm going to ask you the broadest question in the entire world. What do you love about soccer?
0: Oh, well, I grew up playing. I love the game, the on-field product. I love the patience of it, that there might not be any goals. There could just be one goal, and you have to kind of just follow along the rhythm of the game and let it flow toward the direction it's going in. But I really, really love the culture around it. I've worked in the travel industry and lived abroad, been fortunate to travel a lot, and that's definitely accelerated what I get out of this sport, is all the different fan bases, the different ways they watch, the stories, whether it's diaspora communities in the United States or people abroad, what the sport means to them, and all of the opportunities to kind of hang out with people, tailgating and stuff like that. I think that's what makes the sport unique and also makes this tournament really special.
1: I know you've done some work with Men in Blazers. I mean, you know Roger Bennett pretty well?
0: Yes. Yes.
1: Excellent. Well, we're going to hear from him next. We're going to do a really deep dive on some of the history of the World Cup. But you've done an amazing job kind of setting things up for us and I think getting us excited. I'm really excited about these next few weeks. Soccer journalist Meg Swanick, thank you. Enjoy all the games.
0: Thanks for having me.
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6: It's Rog, and today we continue to preview the Copa America. Every team, every group, every storyline. The United States men are back! Oh, poised to Avenger assemble and face our neighbours to the north. Yes, we're about to relitigate the War of 1812.
1: If you've ever stayed up way too late watching a match you absolutely did not need to emotionally invest yourself in, well, Roger Bennett gets it.
6: It actually allows me to feel things in real life that I think normal people feel all the time, like happiness and sadness and loss and victory and connection.
1: Since his days hearing match stories in Liverpool pubs as a kid, the British American author and broadcaster has spent years turning soccer into something bigger than highlights and standings. Notably, he founded Men in Blazers, the largest independent football-obsessed media network in North America, with over a dozen recurring podcasts, videos, and TV shows. For Roger, the game is memory, community, occasionally suffering, often absurdity. And somehow through all of it, he has built one of the most distinctive voices in sports media. Equal parts historian, comedian, therapist, and fan in the cheap seats. His new book, We Are the World Cup, A Personal History of the World's Greatest Sporting Event, is exactly that kind of ride. It's funny and nostalgic and human, using the history of the World Cup to tell a much bigger story about belonging, culture, heartbreak, joy, and why this game means so much to so many people. With the 2026 World Cup kicking off this week, it's hard to miss the broader political landscape. No one will be watching more closely than Roger, who argues that politics have always been part of this tournament.
6: You know, there's a cliche, wars stop when the World Cup kicks off. It's a cliche because it's actually true. And please God, it will be true again. But like the sense that the whole world is watching together, that heroes are made, that's not changed.
1: That is because it is more than a sporting event. With nations gathering beneath flags and anthems, questions of identity and power inevitably take the field alongside the players. Today on Sports in America, Roger Bennett goes deep on his journey from Liverpool to America, the rise of men in blazers, and why the World Cup still has the power to stop the world in its tracks every 4 years. But first, we weigh a business opportunity. You know, it's funny, Roger. I feel like I was talking to a friend having lunch on the beach yesterday, and I said that I was about to interview you and, you know, that soccer and talk about popularity. And he was like, well, you know, David, I've invested in a club in Europe. And I'm like, what the hell are you talking about? Like, and he said he was a small investor in Club Brugge in Belgium.
6: Yeah.
1: I guess it's Bruges, yep. Bruges in French, yep. Brugge in Flemish. Yep. But like, this is all the rage now. I'm feeling out of the loop. Like, I have people in my life who are investing in soccer
6: David,
1: clubs.
6: Well, David, you and I think are the only two Americans who have not bought a piece of an European football club. It's one of the...
1: Well, we could do this together today. I mean, we could figure out...
6: We could also put our money in a garbage can and set it on fire if we wanted to.
1: True.
6: And they're both pretty much the same thing. But one's a great conversation piece. The other is just a garbage can, a flame. It's one of the storylines of the book that I think I'm most elated by. You know, I moved to the United States ahead of the last Men's World Cup being here in 1994. I wrote about it in the book. A couple of weeks before the tournament, there was a national study released about fandom, and soccer was revealed to be the 67th most popular sport in America, and I think tractor pulling was number 66.
1: Just barely ahead, barely ahead.
6: The Economist has just done a similar study and released it, and they found out that football, soccer, is now America's third most popular sport, just edged out baseball in terms of the fandom here, obviously the NFL and the NBA ahead of it. But that journey from a football-hating nation, which America really was, they didn't just not care, they actively went out of their way to show just how much they hated it, to where we are now, where almost every Premier League team, the majority of Premier League teams, the elite of world football, have American ownership. That's an incredible journey from nothing to everything in 30 years, and it's been beautiful to witness.
1: It's true. When the United States hosted the World Cup in 1994, soccer was still fighting for attention in the American sports landscape. But the tournament ignited a wave of interest that transformed the sport's place in American life. Today, MLS has grown from 10 teams to 30. High school soccer participation has more than doubled. More than 16 million Americans now play the game. For a generation, soccer was called the sport of the future. Well, now it appears, at least, that the future has arrived.
7: It's been shocking, and I want to get into what you think has led to that, but I do not want to let go of that statistic because I think it's a big effing deal. I mean, baseball is America's pastime, and you're saying that soccer has now eclipsed baseball in terms of popularity in the United States, at least according to The Economist. I mean, that is a huge thing.
6: I know, it's just The Economist. It's clearly fake news. But I talk about how in the book, when I was in Portland, Maine, as an English counsellor on camp in 1990, England got into the semi-final. I could not get a single bar in Maine to use their huge satellite dishes to play the game. They all refused. They wanted to play minor league baseball. And to go from there to here, where there's a vast young audience who are obsessed with the sport in the United States, it's been the story of my life to witness. It's been profound. I think football is a mirror that shows you the world. And to understand how that's occurred, why that's occurred, and project it forward is really to understand a lot about ourselves.
7: Yeah, that's one of my favorite lines in your book, I think, that the World Cup is, you know, is a mirror on, you know, the society around it. Say more about that. Why is there something so distinctive about the World Cup in that way?
6: Yeah, the book is based on a sense that when we watch sports, and the World Cup is a global eclipse that strikes the entire planet for, in this case, 39 straight days simultaneously. And its power lies in the fact, you know, 200 million people watch the Super Bowl. It's a big deal. 5 billion people watch the World Cup. So when you're watching, number one, you are feeling an electric connection to the entire planet because you're making memories and they're making memories at the same time.
7: Yeah, that's billion with a B. 5 billion humans watch this tournament, making it the most watched sporting event on the planet.
6: We are all paying witness to the spectacle. And then the other dimension is that when two teams take the field, their nation's histories, the nation's culture, the nation's politics take the field alongside them. That's what makes the World Cup so nuanced. Yeah, Walt Whitman would say it contains multitudes. Oh, I love baseball. I write in the book, it's like chess with chewing tobacco. But when the Chicago White Sox play the Boston Red Sox, you know, it's a game. It's, you know, two franchises colliding. When Germany play France in the World Cup, when England play Argentina in the World Cup, in this World Cup, when the United States play anybody, just say there's a lot of history which is going to take to the field. There's a lot of depths to those games. And that's what makes the everything feel so alive, so beautiful. I did write in the book, I've always thought it's a great thing that football is a mirror in which we can see ourselves.
7: Roger came up in Liverpool at a time when soccer wasn't just entertainment. It was woven into daily life. The rhythms of the city, the conversations at home, the feeling in the streets on match day, all of it revolved around the game. He talks about falling in love with football young, simply through ritual and community. Those early experiences shaped not only the way Roger sees soccer, but the way he tells stories about it now, with humor, nostalgia, and a deep understanding that sports are never, ever really just sports. What is your first memory of realizing that the World Cup was much more than a sporting event, that it really was a global and cultural event?
6: It was instant. You know, the first World Cup I remember and I write about was 1978 in Argentina. I love America. I'm very American now. But I grew up in Liverpool in the 70s and 80s. It was a rough time, a tough time. And English football was in its hooligan era.
7: English football's hooligan years grew out of a Britain grappling with economic decline, social upheaval, and deep class divisions. Football clubs became powerful symbols of local identity. And for some supporters, defending that identity became as important as the match itself. A trip to the stadium carried at least a small chance of witnessing either sporting transcendence or complete societal collapse. It was chaotic, ridiculous, occasionally scary, and utterly unforgettable.
6: Yeah, I'd go to games with my dad, and you'd routinely stand over, walk over broken bodies in the way to the stadium without even thinking about them, like a man with
7: literally
6: a bloody...
7: bodies on the ground, like people being beaten up
6: people,
7: by
6: people
7: other
6: have been beaten up. They're bloodied, you know, their teeth kicked out, just like begging you for help, and you just keep chatting. 6-year-old kid being, "Hello, daddy, I'm so excited about the game," as you stepped over like a broken carcass.
7: I don't know what's going on down there, but
6: you didn't even think twice. Oh, it's the football. Of course, there's broken bodies smashed up around. Yeah. So you'd go in. And English football, muddy pitches. You can see this on YouTube. It's so hilarious how, like, the pitches were just mud-strewn. The footballers were lumpy, pumpy, dumpy men, not athletes. They look like me. They're like bald, sad guys who kick the crap out of each other. And then when the whistle went with a sigh, they'd retreat into the locker room, have a cigarette and a beer. While the fans then took turns to try and kick the crap out of each other. That was football. I don't know why we went. The way I've described it, it was actually very miserable. But you went because your dad had gone and his dad had gone. And that's the way it was. It was a great purveyor of memory and community and connection and pride, local pride, to be honest. And then 1978 World Cup in Argentina. We didn't have any sports on live television. Definitely not.
7: Yeah, I was going to say, it's not like you're streaming this on Fox or something. I mean,
6: We had no live football because the teams in England were worried that if they put live football on, no one would go to the games anymore. So they really worked hard to make sure we never saw it on television. Suddenly you saw it. It was in Argentina. There was a sun in the air. Like a joke that in Liverpool, where we're a nation of mole men, we're all like, "What's that orange thing in the sky, Dad?" And it was like, "It's called the sun, lad." We looked at it and it was this huge stadium. The moment the teams took the field... just confetti rained down from all sides of the building. Just an explosion of happiness from the top tier. Incredibly, Argentinian football. They took toilet rolls, thousands of people, and just streamed them down simultaneously. My mum turned to my dad and goes, "Who'd think of taking a toilet roll to a football game, love?" Very practical, my mother. But it looked so ecstatic, David, that in that moment, I turned to my dad. I said, "Oh my God, who knew football can be joyous?" And I was hooked almost immediately.
7: Is it really, the joyous is not a word you would have used when you were going to your kind of local matches. Is that?
6: Yeah. And also got it.
7: Soccer did not feel joyous to you as a kid until then.
6: No, it was muddy. It was painful. It was excruciating. Look, in the epigraph to my book is by the Uruguayan poet Eduardo Galeano, who wrote, "Football is a pleasure that hurts," which I just love. I mean, any New York Jets fan listening to this is nodding sagely when they hear that. It is a pleasure that hurts. By the way, subplot, this is going to take a bit of a dark turn. 7-year-old Rog did not know that the ebullient, cacophonous, joyous scene in Argentina was going on simultaneously with the military junta using the World Cup as a propaganda tool.
8: So after all the excitement and the drama and the controversy, it all comes down to this. Argentina against the Netherlands in the World Cup final.
7: Yeah, when Argentina hosted the World Cup in 1978, the country was under brutal military rule. Beyond the stadium walls, the regime was carrying out a campaign of repression that would leave thousands of people disappeared. The tournament offered something invaluable to the regime, a global audience and a chance to show unity, strength, and national pride. It was a reminder that the World Cup has often been a stage on which nations project who they want the world to believe they are. I mean, we talk about the politics in the World Cup. That was one of the most prominent of all of them, right? Yeah. I mean, the military dictatorship was using his propaganda and doing brutal things in that country.
6: Yeah, and in the build up to that one, English journalists were handled a book of Spanish phrases for their own use while they're in Argentina. I think the first one was, "Please don't abduct me." I mean, it was dark and it was twisted going into that. But for a 7-year-old, I had no idea. I saw the confetti. I saw the sun. I saw live football crackling with these players that we'd heard. We didn't know what Brazilian players. We'd heard they were good. We didn't ever saw them. They may as well have played on Venus. Suddenly they were there. The French. We didn't even know they played football. Oh, my God. They're silky of short, curly of hair. They played as if they had wafting Dracon Noir clouds coming out from behind them. I was like, oh, my God. This is like a Star Wars cantina, and I love it.
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7: Back to Sports in America, and let's get right back into our conversation with Roger Bennett. As with Argentina in 1978 and throughout history, authoritarian governments have understood something powerful about the World Cup in particular. If you can wrap yourself in the emotion of national pride, you can borrow some of its legitimacy. Because when millions of people are emotionally invested in the flag, the anthem, and the team, the lines between sport and propaganda can blur pretty quickly. Why do particularly authoritarian regimes like a military dictatorship get so into the World Cup and get so into this sport?
6: But which they have, by the way, from the very beginning. I think Mussolini was the first in the 30s, hosted the World Cup and was very proud of his order to have intricately paper-cut tickets because he knew people who came to the games would take them home to their nations and be like, look, this is Italy. Look how beautiful their tickets are. I mean, an early form of going viral in remarkable ways. And it was important that Italy won the tournament, just as it was for Argentina's military government, that Argentina won it, and they did. Why are they drawn to it? Look, I'd like to pretend it's because they just love the football. What they understand, and what every autocrat understands, you look at Erdogan and his use of football.
7: In Turkey,
6: I mean, he's invested in teams, invested in stadium infrastructure. It's a way to announce the nation to the world. Why? Is because they understand that it's the last global megaphone that is available. It's how you can, from optics POV, speak to the entire planet. And so that is the lure. There's nothing like it to deliver messages of strength and power and dominance, both to stoke up your base, to make your own nation feel proud. I mean, this is the power of the World Cup. I tell two stories about France, for instance. 1982 World Cup, when I was actually in France as a kid with my family on vacation, France got to the semi-final and were beaten in a horrifically violent final by the Germans, an echo of the Second World War. For reals, not, I'm not being like the, France felt it as if it was happening again. But they departed with honour, valiant honour. And I watched in a restaurant that night as a kid. And when the game was over in England, we'd shred our, you know, clothes. We'd tear up. We'd wail to the moon if we lost, especially to Germany. The French danced. They left with valiant honour. And I asked, you know, I asked a guy, why are you all so happy? He said, this is who we are. The result is not important. It's that we played with honour. The word valiant was used a lot. And I was like, ultimately, it was about this notion of France in the 80s, petit France. They couldn't imagine a France who wins things. Fast forward 1998, Zidane led a beautiful multi-ethnic French team on home turf to World Cup victory for the first time. And it redefined the way the nation saw itself and wanted to see itself in that moment as a nation that wins things, that roars, that, you know, they broadcast Zidane, this Algerian son of an immigrant, his face on the side of the Arc de Triomphe, and shouted Zidane for president. Mm. This is in the Le Pen era, where, you know, there was a far right growing backlash. So in those two World Cups, you saw a France that was happy to lose, little France, and then you saw Grand France, a France who wins. And football allows you to do that, to announce yourself, to be seen how you want to be seen or how you aspire to be. And it's the power like no other game in the world.
7: So your book masterfully tracks World Cups from 1978 through the last one in 2022, and Argentina winning that stunning championship and Lionel Messi redefining his legacy to the world. I guess I wonder, like, how much has changed in those decades that you cover in the book, and how much has stayed the same?
6: Woof. I mean, I had more hair at the beginning. Like, 1980s was the beginning of the super commercial era. It was just after a moment when televisions had totally penetrated Africa. And so when that kicked in, what it made was football, the fusion between football, a game, the World Cup as an event, and broadcast global reach. And then the other layer that came in was just the commercialism. Like, the World Cup is the last event. You know, the Olympics is an amazing event, but there's, you know, 27 events going on at the same time. You're watching the skeleton while I'm watching the ice dancing and somebody else is watching the curling. The World Cup, the whole world is watching one game at a time. And so all eyes are on 90 minutes, 22 men on the field, making human decisions under conditions of hysterical duress, living out essentially the greatest telenovela with the world watching. So what's changed is, in the commercialism, the commercial heft, obviously the digital reality has changed everything. The conversation, the way we watch, has changed dramatically. 1978, you watched every kick of the ball. Your eyes never left the screen. And now our eyes are pulled in many, many ways. In fact, you know, the younger and younger audience don't actually watch the games. They watch sports very differently. But what has not stopped is that sense of this thing for 39 days. And I tell the story in the book, even in America, which was like space to Captain Kirk in 1994, the final frontier for football to conquer. Even in America, the world will stop. You know, there's a cliche, wars stop when the World Cup kicks off. It's a cliche because it's actually true. And please God, it will be true again. But like the sense that the whole world is watching together, that heroes are made, that's not changed. The power of the World Cup to make us feel alive, to make us feel transcendent, to make us feel connected, that stayed the same.
7: Roger was drawn to America by what he saw as its openness, the feeling that reinvention was possible here in a way that felt exciting. In many ways, that outsider perspective became his superpower, helping translate the emotion and culture of soccer for a growing American audience that was ready to fall in love with this game. Roger, so as someone who grew up in Liverpool and, you know, was into this sport early on and then caught the magic of the World Cup when you, you know, saw it on TV in 1978, what led you to want to build your life in the United States?
6: Yeah, I wrote about that in my other book, Reborn in the USA, which is a memoir I wrote during COVID about why the idea of America has been the dominating one of my life. You know, I grew up in Liverpool at a time when the economy was terrible in Britain and the North was ravaged post-industrially. And so John Hughes movies, the Chicago Bears in the NFL, the albums of Public Enemy and Tracy Chapman, they were all like, you know, sirens calling us, you know, with a lure that we were living in black and white, and in America you could live in Technicolor. And so I moved here. You know, Liverpool was always an amazingly proud place. When I grew up, it was demonized in the rest of England. Like, there was a big debate politically when I grew up about whether Liverpool should cede and become its own republic, which I would have loved, its own passport, the Republic of Liverpool. Like if,
7: sounds
6: if it,
7: great.
6: As if it was Monaco or Liechtenstein or something.
7: Right.
6: But we all were in the thrall of the United States, that pop culture idea, that soft power idea that America had, that was so attractive. You know, when I became American, I write about this in the book, 2018, I actually became American because during the 2014 World Cup, when America were in the group of death and I was broadcasting on ESPN, a World Cup in Brazil that really made Men in Blazers, you know, we were made by that World Cup, and I swore the United States needed to get out the group so that the game would continue to develop, and I swore that if Clint Dempsey and his team got out of the group, I would become an American citizen. David, I always wanted to become one, but I'm just terrible at bureaucracy. So I swore live on television I'd do it. They did, and I did. And then 2018, when I did become an American citizen, I just urge any of your listeners to go and watch Swearing In. Anyone can go and watch. It's still one of the most powerful things to be with, you know, 188 other people. I think it was from like 67 countries or something. And as we're all there from all around the world, I mean, I just survived a couple of beatings at football games. There were people who crawled across deserts, who'd like escape wars to be there. And all of us were animated by the idea of America. And it represented a sense of hope and a sense of possibility. So I think that's why I came to the United States.
7: Well, I want to kind of set the scene for the World Cup coming here. I mean, you write almost cinematically about the last World Cup in 2022. And, you know, that was Argentina. It was Lionel Messi, but it was also, I hadn't realized how close to the championship it was that Grant Wall, the American journalist, you know, died suddenly, which sounded like it just cast a pall over the whole kind of closing days of that World Cup leading up to the championship.
6: Yeah, I was actually live on stage in LA the day we found out he'd passed away. News crackled out and it was devastating. Grant was a pathfinding journalist in the United States. I think the first that I knew who proved he could have a full-time job covering the sport. He gave his life to it and was a pathfinder that many followed. And in the game, in the press box, I think it was Argentina, Netherlands, Claps passed away. I mean, it shows you, I've thought a lot about it, and I write about it at the end of the book. You know, when you're a kid, you think every sporting event
12: You watch every season, every game. You think there's an infinite amount, like, you know, watch an infinite number of Super Bowls, an infinite number of World Cup finals, an infinite number of whatever. You're a Pittsburgh Steelers fan, an infinite number of Sundays with the Steelers coming together to play football. The honest truth is, we all have a finite number.
7: Yeah.
12: And I do, I hope that this is the message for everyone ahead of this World Cup. I hope we savour it. I mean, it's a message for everything we do, that we don't take a second for granted watching this stuff, communing together, making cross-generational memories. For me, that's the real power of sport, is the cross-generational memory making that can occur between grandparents, people and their kids in the most beautiful way. And that to not take a second of watching any of this together for granted.
7: Yeah, no, that really lands powerfully with me. I mean, my mom and I watched the 2006 Super Bowl when the Steelers won. It was the, you know, we were both diehard Steelers fans, and she was like my Steelers buddy, and she passed away 3 months after that Super Bowl. And, you know, the Steelers made it in a couple years later, and I just felt this tremendous hole in my life, the fact that I wasn't watching with her. And you're right, like, it, take advantage of the opportunity you have to be with your loved ones, parents, sharing in moments like this, because you just don't know how long they're going to last.
12: I mean, it's very beautiful. And there's so many of the stories in the book are of watching with my dad, who passed away July 4th, 2024.
7: I'm sorry. That's hard.
12: He lived a wonderful life, and it comes for all of us. But it's the joy of watching this stuff. So many of my memories with him are do football, watching England lose, which never bothered me. He pretended it didn't bother him, but like he'd go into agony with it. There was like, he was so English, my dad, in every regard. And the cover of the book, I tried to capture this, is that the artist painted so many of me in different stages of my life. So,
7: yeah,
12: you know, 7-year-old me, 11-year-old me, 15-year-old me, watching football, 19-year-old me, 23-year-old me. And ultimately, I do believe when you watch the team you love, when you watch the sport you love, when you watch the tournament you love, you're watching, but all of those yous are watching alongside you. And also, your mother will always be alongside you watching the 100%. Steelers. You know, just like when I go and watch our local club now, my dad is alongside me. All those memories, that's the greatest thing about the World Cup. And that's why I wrote this book, and I hope your listeners, if they have those memories, it triggers so many for them of their own. If they don't have those memories, they can almost borrow mine. But that's the power of sports, and the World Cup in particular, is just the incredible memory making that it allows.
7: This World Cup in 2026 arrives in North America at a moment when the continent feels deeply fractured politically, culturally, even socially. And yet soccer has a strange ability to create at least temporary common ground. Millions of people from wildly different backgrounds, all emotionally invested in the same 90 minutes. Whether the tournament becomes a source of unity, tension, or both at once, may end up saying as much about North America as the soccer itself. You know, I think about this moment now with the World Cup starting in the U.S. You know, you talked about that there are leaders, governments who like to use the moment of hosting a World Cup to promote strength, to promote pride in country. Obviously, a lot of the themes that President Trump talks about a lot. You know, to what extent do you think he's going to use the World Cup being here as a chance to advance those themes and that agenda? And are we okay with that?
12: You know, this World Cup is going to be in Mexico and Canada. And I'm only saying that because it keeps getting reduced to the United States. And I do think it's important to acknowledge these are incredible moments for their nations too. It's very rare that a World Cup is split. It's happened once before in Japan and Korea, South Korea. And it's meant to bring those nations together. It was a fractious relationship for Japan and South Korea, to be candid. They did a lot of petty stuff like leave each other's name off the official tickets and things like that. It's very clear. I mean, we are 94 days out as we sit here. It's very clear that this is almost, there was an article in Politico this week about how it's going to feel almost like three parallel World Cups taking place at the same time. You know, in terms of the politics of the thing, you know, Jake Tapper can probably articulate, like Wolf Blitzer in the Situation Room can probably do a better job than me. Ultimately, I come to football for the football.
7: For Roger, this moment is something of a perfect storm. The rise of men in blazers, the explosion of soccer culture in America, and a World Cup arriving on U.S. soil during, we should say, the nation's 250th anniversary. It's a global mega event landing at the center of a country still actively debating its identity. And Roger, an immigrant who helped narrate America's relationship with the sport, suddenly finds himself near the middle of that story. How personally fulfilling is this for you, as, you know, since starting Men in Blazers and playing such a prominent role in telling the story of this sport in the United States? You know, now we're in 2026 in this big moment that, as you say, could be dark, could be light, could be some combination of it. But we know for one thing, it's going to be big. What does this mean to you?
12: Look, it's I'm dead inside, David. So there's something you don't know about me. I don't feel things. That's why I watch football. It actually allows me to feel things in real life that I think normal people feel all the time, like happiness and sadness and loss and victory and connection. So, like, what does it mean for me? I find it very hard to articulate because I don't like talking about myself. It's like the last bastion of Englishness in my American identity. Normally in these moments, my beautiful wife, if we're out for dinner, she'd articulate for me.
7: She'd answer the question
12: for
7: you.
12: Yeah. She'd have no problem. By the way, always amazing.
7: Yeah.
12: So I don't really like think about myself in those. I think about the things I don't like. I'm very negative. And like, you know, when we did a live show in Houston with J.J. Watt and Hakeem Olajuwon talking about the World Cup.
7: J.J. Watt, who's invested pretty significantly. Football abroad, right?
12: I mean, by the way, you came on our show, knew nothing about football the first time. 2 months later, knew everything.
7: Four months later, was an expert.
12: And when we've got JJ Watt, America, like, football is taking over this nation, this child of Wisconsin. He's amazing, and it is incredible. Yeah. What a journey. So I see the outside, I see the journey, I see the arc, I see the 94 World Cup, Men's World Cup. You know, I saw the 99 World Cup. The role the women have played in changing the profile of this sport is unbelievable. I write about it in the book in detail. You know, 2006, the first World Cup here, where it was really starting to change dramatically, where, you know, in New York City, the Ghanaian juke joints that you'd go to watch the in Queens to go and watch the Black Stars, or the Brazilian barbecue in Brooklyn that you go and watch, like, that was happening. The Biz Bros were watching on the Bloomberg terminals. It was really that it's taken off because of cable television and streaming, which needed niche sports that people had deep emotional connections to, and football is that and more. The internet connecting Liverpool to Los Angeles as close as if you live right by the stadium, so you can follow the team dramatically. 1994, I tell the story of how after the World Cup, my team Everton were in a big game. It wasn't on any American channel. I had to phone my dad, and he held the phone against the radio in Liverpool so I could follow along. We've come so far, so fast. The rise
7: image
12: of the women's game. And also EA Sports FIFA, which is a game which has sensitized a whole generation to the players, the teams, the leagues, and really hooked America silently on this sport.
7: In an America this polarized, there are fewer and fewer moments when millions of people experience the exact same thing at the exact same time. But a World Cup match can still do that. As we prepare for that first match to kick off, what will that moment feel like? Well, let me finish with this question, Raj. Since we don't have your wife with you to articulate your personal feelings inside, what do you want Americans to feel when that first whistle blows?
12: That's a beautiful question. We have a lot of athletes come on our show, and we ask them what would they say to the American team in the locker room before the game. But I haven't thought about what I will feel in that sense. I mean, I'd feel a sense of hope. I think I'd pray. I'm not a religious man, but I'd pray that for 39 incredible days of positivity and joy and connectivity and the best of football in the world and transcendence. Like, I really do hope for that. What I will feel personally, I'll tell you, is I imagine I would feel what Sisyphus would experience the day he gets the rock to the top of the boulder. Just like, what would he feel? Sisyphus, he'd feel like, oh, Thank God. I think I'll reach for my lower back like Sisyphus and be like, finally. Oh, my back hurts. Is probably what I'll say. It'll be relief, joy, pride, and an eagerness to make memories with the rest of the nation.
7: Roger, don't look now, but I got you to talk about your feelings, even though you weren't anticipating that. I just want to note that.
12: David Crean, you're a legend and an icon.
7: Maybe the first time ever. Tell your wife, like, you're once in a while, someone can get you without her being around.
12: It's lovely to be with you, beautiful.
7: So nice to talk to you. I really appreciate the time.
12: Thank you, man. Courage.
7: Next time on Sports in America, we're going to continue our coverage of the 2026 World Cup, and we think it is time to bring up the elephant in the room. The U.S. men's national team, they don't win a lot.
13: Obviously, when you're in that position where nobody thought you'd be in, concentration level goes up even higher, right? That hunger to make an impression, to get a result goes up even higher. So I think you're playing with a risk where you have nothing to lose.
7: But Jozy Altidore learned how to set those expectations off to the side. And when everyone in the world seemed sure the U.S. men would lose, it only fueled him.
13: Well, that was not the view from the inside. I can tell you that much.
7: How Jozy Altidore defied expectations and became one of the best soccer players in U.S. history. That is next time on Sports in America. This is Sports in America. I'm your host, David Green. Our executive producers are Joan Isabella and Tom Grassler. Our senior producer is Michael Olcott. Our producer is Michaela Winberg. And our associate producer is Bibiana Correa. Our engineer is Mike Villers. Our theme music is composed by Emma Munger. Our talent booker is Britt Kahn. 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

0: Welcome to The Middle. I'm Jeremy Hobson. How much time do you spend per day looking at social media like Instagram, X, Facebook, TikTok, or YouTube? Don't answer that, because if you're like most Americans, it is hours, plural. And it's probably not all important stuff. In fact, I bet most of it is doom scrolling, rabbit holes, and pictures of other people on vacation. So what is all this time on social media, in many cases this addiction, doing to us, to our brains, to our relationships, and to our society? That's our question this hour. Joining us, Dino Ambrosi, founder of Project Reboot, which aims to help young people reset their tech habits. This show was previously recorded, so we're not taking any more live calls, but you can leave us a message at 844-4MIDDLE. Stay right there. The Middle starts right after the news.
1: Live from NPR News in Washington, I'm Janine Herbst. President Trump says the peace deal between the U.S. and Iran will be signed tomorrow, though nothing's finalized yet. NPR's Deepa Shivaram reports it comes after a week of reignited tensions in the region, though both sides have wanted to see an end to the conflict that the U.S. and Israel started.
2: Trump posted on social media saying the deal is scheduled to be signed tomorrow. Pakistan, which has been facilitating the deal, also indicated an imminent agreement that would be signed virtually. But details are still not yet clear on what the agreement will contain. Trump says immediately after signing the deal, the Strait of Hormuz would be, quote, open to all, and that the agreement will ensure Iran has no nuclear weapon. Trump is also scheduled to meet with allies in the region, including Qatar and Egypt, while at the G7 summit in the coming days. Deepa Shivaram, NPR News.
1: A federal judge has ordered the Trump administration to restore signs at national parks that it had previously removed or revised, saying changing public displays to fit a preferred political narrative violates congressional mandates. NPR's Chloe Veltman reports.
3: Judge Angel Kelly's Friday ruling orders the administration to restore a slavery exhibit at Independence Park in Philadelphia and signage acknowledging climate change at Fort Sumter in South Carolina, among other public displays. In March, President Trump ordered the removal or changing of materials that may inappropriately disparage Americans or cast the U.S. in a negative light. The ruling accuses the administration of censorship and blocks further changes or removals and gives the government 21 days to fully restore all altered or removed content. The ruling is a result of a lawsuit by the National Parks Conservation Association and others accusing the Trump administration of, quote, mounting a sustained campaign to erase history and undermine science. Neither the Department of the Interior nor the Parks Service responded to NPR's request for comment. Chloe Veltman, NPR News.
1: In Eastern Democratic Republic of Congo, teams of volunteers are going door to door to raise awareness about Ebola. But despite efforts to contain the virus, it continues to spread. Emmett Livingstone reports.
4: In Bunia, in Ituri province, the epicenter of the Ebola outbreak, people no longer greet each other with a handshake. Teams of volunteers have been going door to door to raise awareness about the disease. City residents consistently tell the volunteers that they don't have the money to buy disinfectant, and they implore the government for help. Official figures say that 139 people have died from Ebola, but the actual number is probably far higher. On Friday afternoon, a man riding on the back of a motorbike taxi in Bunia vomited blood and then died on the street. His driver fled the scene. Although his death hasn't yet been confirmed as due to Ebola, stories of similar incidents have become common, and there's a feeling that people are increasingly wary. For NPR News, I'm Emmett Livingstone in Bunia.
1: You're listening to NPR News in Washington. The Kennedy Center says President Trump's name has been removed from the facade of the building. This after federal judges denied late-stage appeals. The removal, which was done behind a tarp, took place early this morning. Crowds had gathered, chanting, "Take it down." Trump took over the memorial to the late President John F. Kennedy in February amid his wider effort to put his stamp on Washington, D.C. Heat can be dangerous for pregnant women. A new study looks at how certain proteins inside a pregnant body responds to heat and how that can affect both the mother and the fetus. NPR's Alejandra Burunda has more.
5: One way bodies deal with heat stress is to ramp up the production of molecules called heat shock proteins.
6: Fundamentally, their job is to protect the cell.
5: That's Carrie Breton. She's an environmental epidemiologist at Washington University in St. Louis. She says that's extra important during pregnancy when feeling too much heat can affect both mother and fetus. The new study in environmental science and technology shows that heat exposure ramped up the amount of protective heat shock proteins in most pregnant women's blood. But some women who developed lots of the proteins ended up having their babies early. It's a hint about why some pregnant people might be more sensitive to heat than others. Alejandra Borunda, NPR News.
1: World Cup soccer games are underway in North America. Tonight, Scotland's men's team is playing for the first time in nearly 30 years. They will play a game against Haiti. I'm Janine Herbst, and you're listening to NPR News from Washington.
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0: What is social media addiction doing to us? Welcome to The Middle. I'm Jeremy Hobson along with our DJ Tolliver. And Tolliver, I know you love social media, but be honest, do you think you're addicted to it?
7: Oh, wait. What were you saying? Sorry, I was looking at videos of dogs dancing to Shakira. Check that out.
0: So, okay, I'll take that as a yes. I actually bet the answer is similar for a lot of people listening to this right now, whether they want to admit it or not, because the average American adult spends hours a day on social media. For younger people, the numbers are even higher. And as everyone knows, it can be hard to turn away once you get sucked in, kind of like, I don't know, a slot machine, nicotine. Mm-hmm. Except in this case, the device you use to consume social media is the same one you use to do work or to communicate with everyone that you know. So it's even harder to put it away. And the addictive nature of social media is why Britain is now considering banning it for young people. So is Canada. Australia already has for people under 16. Here in the U.S., dozens of states are now involved in lawsuits against platforms like Meta, TikTok, Snapchat, arguing they are intentionally designed to be addictive and harmful to young users. Earlier this year, Meta and Google lost a case in California and were ordered to pay millions in damages. Juliana Arnold, a parent who blames social media companies for the death of her child, spoke outside the courthouse.
8: There's a right thing to do and a wrong thing to do, and they are on the wrong side. So for them, for the biggest tech executives, I want to say something. Stop blaming the parents. It's on you.
0: So this hour, we are not just talking about young people, but everyone. What is social media addiction doing to us, and what can we do about it? Tolliver, remind us how people can get in touch.
7: You can call us at 8444-MIDDLE. That's 844-464-3353. Or you can write to us at listenuptothemiddle.com.
0: And joining us this hour, Dino Ambrosi, who is founder of Project Reboot, which helps young people reset their tech habits. Dino, it's great to have you on.
9: Thanks so much for having me. Excited for
0: this. And just so that our audience can get to know you, first of all, you have a personal connection to this issue. You are a recovering tech addict yourself. Explain.
9: That's right. I mean, I think my friends and I, we were the true guinea pigs for growing up with social media, because Instagram came out when I was in seventh grade. So there was no guidebook for us. Parents had no idea that this was even something to be concerned about. And I don't blame them for that. There were very different apps back in 2012. But when I got to college, my freshman year at UC Berkeley, my phone went from being this tool that helped me stay connected to people and get informed and be entertained in a somewhat moderate way to an escape from anything uncomfortable in my life. And it was a pretty hard transition for me. There was a lot of stress and anxiousness that came with that first semester of college. And this phone that was sitting in my pocket was the quickest and easiest way to turn those negative emotions off for the time being. That is, of course, not a sustainable way to respond to something like feeling stressed. And it leads to this spiral where your phone becomes, you know, this instant thing that you reach for in a chronic dependent way. And I got really addicted to it. So it was something I struggled with for about 2.5 years. There were really no resources at that time. I Googled smartphone addiction in 2017 and nothing was coming up. So I had to really figure out how to resolve this on my own. And on the other side of that, I realized I was in a great position to help others do the same.
0: Well, and when you describe that and I think about, oh, this is stressing me out, let me go into the comfort of my phone right now and just scroll through some things that will distract me. Were you any worse off than what we see everyone doing now?
9: I mean, I think it was the same behavior. And I don't think running away from discomfort is something that started with smartphones and social media. I just think it's the most potent, accessible, and socially accepted form of avoidant coping that we've ever had access to. And it continues to change and in many ways get worse, right? Like there's been this trend of social media apps going from being social media. The posts you used to see were from people you had a relationship with. It was a tool supporting your social life. To now, if you have someone scroll through the first 15 posts on their Instagram feed, most of them will say there's zero from anyone that they actually have a relationship with. So they've become these entertainment apps. So, you know, day after day, as more and more AI generated content floods these platforms and fewer posts are actually coming from people that we know, it becomes this more potent form of distraction.
7: Well, and it's like almost has the inverse effect now, right? Where instead of getting dopamine from it, I open my phone and I'm seeing terrible, terrible things every day. And now I hopefully want to escape to the world.
9: Yeah.
0: Well, and Dino, I wonder also, is there an individual choice here? Can you make the choice, or is it really not totally up to you because these platforms have an incentive, a financial incentive to keep you on there and to keep you hooked? Is it something that anybody can say, I'm going to step away from this and not be as focused on social media as I have been?
9: Yeah, I think the answer here has to be nuanced, because it's not your fault if you're in this situation of being addicted to your phone. It is designed to be addictive. These platforms are 100% trying to addict you. They know a lot about how your brain works. They're working with some of the smartest psychologists and neuroscientists on the planet. So it's no surprise it's difficult to use them intentionally. But that doesn't mean that we should just throw our hands up and say, okay, well, they know how my brain works. There's nothing I can do about it. I'm just going to accept it. There are 100% things that all of us can do to improve our relationships with technology. So there's a balance there. You shouldn't blame yourself, because that self-criticism and shame can in and of itself become an emotional trigger for scrolling. But you also shouldn't become resigned

0: young. And that's why I started Project Reboot, to focus on getting education out to younger kids. But there are also lots of things that you can do when you're already in the throes of an addiction to your phone. So it's both, right? Better to start earlier, not too late to start at any point.
1: All right, we're going to get to a lot of this, but you're sort of begging me to ask you, what is one thing that people could do to actually cut back on their social media use?
0: Well, I'll soften this with, there is truly no one silver bullet. It's not like there's a magic app you can download or setting you can change. There are many things which in combination can really make a big difference. One simple thing that I always point to is making it harder to get on the apps, right? There used to be the case where you'd scroll through Instagram and after 10 posts, it would ask you if you wanted to see more, right? And now it's this infinite scroll. It's very easy to get sucked into this loop. There are a number of tools that you can use that force you to have this mindful pause where you actually ask yourself, mm-hmm. is this something that I want to do right now? And because so much of this use is truly mindless, it is this avoidant escape from discomfort. We don't even know that we're doing it. Having these moments and these pauses enables us to start to understand why we're turning to this stuff in the first place and change how we're responding to those underlying emotions. So the tool that I use is called ClearSpace. This is not a paid ad. It's just a really helpful app. Mm-hmm. There's a number of apps that do the same thing, but if I try to get onto Instagram right now, it doesn't let me just immediately start using it. I actually have to go through this 15-second breathing delay, which is super annoying, but that's the whole point of the app. Uh-huh. And I really have to ask, like, okay, do I actually want to go on Instagram right now, or am I just bored or stressed or criticizing myself? And that mindful pause for me has been the most helpful thing to start to shift my behavior in a sustainable way.
1: You know, you talk about being bored or stressed, and this is sort of an escape from that. But the other side of this is that the studies have shown that a lot of social media use leads to depression, leads to poor sleep, leads even to obesity. Is that what you're seeing?
0: Yeah, for sure. I mean, there's a strong relationship between the two. And I think there's some questions about which direction the causality points here, but definitely there's a strong relationship. And what often happens is you can get pulled into this downward spiral where if you're using your phone to distract yourself from your own thoughts as you're trying to fall asleep, and then you get less sleep and that sleep is of worse quality, you wake up the next day and you're not in a physiological state to exercise willpower nearly as much as you normally would be able to. So that makes the next day's screen time go up, and then you feel bad about it and you scroll when you're in bed again. And it can pull you into this downward spiral. And then of course you only have so much time. I think this is something that people often overlook. They think, oh, these apps are free for us to use. They don't charge us any money. And that's true, but it's because you're paying for them with your time. And they are making money off of the time that you're spending. And that's time that you could be using in other more valuable ways, right? And so the relationship between using social media and higher rates of obesity is probably because there's less time being spent outdoors and exercising and doing the things that keep our health in check.
1: Do you know, I've heard that, and I would love to hear if this is true, that Generation Alpha, which is like the even beyond Generation Z, that they are actually starting to rebel against all of this use, and that they see that there's a problem and they don't want to get hooked. Is that do you see that?
0: Yes. And it's such a beautiful and encouraging thing to see. I'm even starting to see this among Gen Z now, that they're really pushing back. I mean, when I first got into this work, going out and doing school assemblies on this, I thought I was going to have to be in this position of, okay, I need to convince them that this is a problem. And that could not be farther from the truth. The vast majority of middle school, high school, even lower school kids now know that this is a problem. I do these live polls where I ask students, do you feel addicted to your phone or any other device? And at high schools, the average student body, 70% of them will tell you, I'm addicted to my phone.
1: Interesting. A reminder, you can reach us at 844-4MIDDLE. That's 844-464-3353, or at listentothemiddle.com. If you are Gen Z, Gen Alpha, I would love to hear from you this hour. And Tolliver, we heard from a parent earlier. What did the social media executives have to say about this?
2: Well, listen here to Meta CEO Mark Zuckerberg. And remember that Meta owns Facebook, Instagram, Threads, and WhatsApp. Here he is talking with podcaster Theo Von about social media as a whole.
3: There isn't kind of a conclusive finding that this is negative for people's well-being. So I think that that's, and in general,

0: you know, some of the stuff that ends up being positive for people is building relationships. So there's sort of the media part of social media, and there's the social part of social media. I think the interacting with people, to the extent that that's helping you build good relationships, I mean, friendships and good relationships is one of the things that correlates the most strongly with positive well-being and like feeling good about your life and all that.
1: Feeling good about your life, probably easier when you are the seventh richest person on earth. But
2: well,
1: what
2: I'm
1: do
2: the
1: I
2: eighth,
1: know?
2: So it's fine.
1: That's right. Tolliver, what have you got for us here?
2: This is Thundercat with Friend Zone, which is about hanging out online with your friends instead of going out on dates. Sounds pretty cool to me. We're taking your calls next on The Middle.

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4: This is The Middle. I'm Jeremy Hobson. If you're just tuning in, The Middle is a national call-in show. We're focused on elevating voices from the middle, geographically, politically, philosophically, technologically, or maybe you just want to meet in the middle. This hour, we're asking, what is social media addiction doing to us? Tolliver, how can people reach us?
5: Just call us at 844-4MIDDLE. That's 844-464-3353. You can also write to us at listentothemiddle.com.
4: I notice that every time I ask you that, you say it a little slower, like there's somebody writing in and saying, slow down, Tolliver.
5: Listen,
4: I didn't get the number.
5: Okay.
4: I'm joined by Dino Ambrosi, founder of Project Reboot. Dino, we heard a moment ago from Mark Zuckerberg there. How much responsibility do the social media companies have, in your view, for this problem?
6: They definitely have a lot of responsibility. And to be fair, I mean, I agree with some of what he said, you know, what he was touching on there, these apps having the potential to be positive for us if used in a social way, is very true. And having social connection in your life is actually one of the strongest defenses against tech addiction. I think what he's being dishonest about is these apps are not really designed to connect us anymore. They're designed to entertain us because that keeps us on the app for longer. So we watch more ads and they make more profit. And what we've seen in the work that we've done is one of the highest correlated variables with improving your relationship with technology is decreasing the level of loneliness that you're feeling in life. Mm. It is spending time with people in person, having high quality conversations. And that just doesn't really happen that much on social media platforms anymore. They can be used in that way, but they're not trying to make people use them in that way. Mm-hmm. And you may have noticed recently on Instagram, when you're scrolling through Reels, you'll see these little bubbles pop up that indicate which of your friends liked this video. And to me, that's just evidence they're kind of grasping at straws to make their entertainment app feel social, right? So I agree with somewhat of what he said. I think he's being dishonest about the real incentives there.
4: And to your point, by the way,
5: everybody knows I liked photos of like a dog dancing to Shakira. All my friends know.
6: Me too.
5: Sucks.
4: I was just speaking to a friend who somehow lost his access to Meta earlier this year and hasn't been able to figure out how to get back in. So he's been off of those platforms for months. And he was saying that the one thing that is annoying about it is when he's dealing with events or businesses, they don't really update their websites anymore. They only update their social media. So it's not about connection with people necessarily that he misses. It's about, you know, businesses, which is kind of interesting because that's just the way that people do things now. Let's get to the phones because there are a lot of calls on the line. Mariah is calling in from Downriver, Michigan. Mariah, go ahead. What do you think about social media and what it's doing to us?
7: Hi, thanks. I am really interested in this topic and thank you for bringing it up. I've been using, well, I don't use social media today, but I started using social media when MySpace became a thing, I think like 2006 maybe.
4: Mm-hmm.
7: And from 2006 to 2016, I was on a social media platform pretty constantly. My little sister is 13 and I've only seen it do damaging things to her, mentally and really emotionally. I don't think that social media is what it was when it started. Mm-hmm. I don't use it anymore because I don't like the advertisements on it.
4: And does your sister think that she has a problem with it?
7: I don't know if she No, I don't think that she would admit that. She's a teenager, and she thinks that the world is against her, not the other way around.
4: Mm. Is there anything that you feel like you can do about it as you see her having an issue with having, you know, mental health issues because of social media use? Do you have any power in the situation?
7: Well, I would like to hope so, but no. Effectively, no. When I'm at my house with her, we don't use our phones. We maybe watch movies or read books. Mm-hmm. We like to paint or go to a park. I like to make things very active for her. But if she's at home, I can't reduce anything or have an impactful moment with her at all.
4: Yeah. Mariah, thank you for that call. Dino, it brings up the idea that, you know, many of us see other people, even if we may have issues ourselves with too much social media use, we see other people and we wonder, like, should I be saying to that person, you know, you really have a problem, you should put the phone down? Or what do you advise?
6: I think it's really important to approach the conversations with a lot of empathy, because I think one thing that sometimes gets underestimated is the level of awareness that especially kids can have about this and the level of shame and self-criticism that they're experiencing around it. Because it's so genuinely counterintuitive that this silly little rectangle that sits in your pocket can create a legitimate behavioral addiction. And so often I think the way that kids are talking to themselves about this is, I am using this more than I want to because I am weak or there is something wrong with me. Mm-hmm. And that's such an uncomfortable conversation to have with yourself. Often this becomes the very way that you run away from it. So I think always starting with empathy and vulnerability and sharing from your own experience about your relationship with social media is probably not perfect either, or with technology more broadly, just to open up the door to the conversation a little bit. And then one thing that Mariah was discussing that I'm a big fan of is not always approaching it directly, but indirectly through creating replacement behaviors, right? Mm-hmm. Going for a walk together, going to a park, spending quality in-person time, even watching movies, doing something like that, and then asking, man, after you finish, I feel so much better than I would have felt if I'd spent that time scrolling. How do you feel? You know, raising that self-awareness of the alternatives to scrolling that are out there, I think is really helpful.
4: Let's get to Alan, who's calling in from Baton Rouge, Louisiana. Alan, what about you? How do you think social media is affecting us?
8: Well, us being like from the older generation, I don't think it affects us as negatively as it affects younger people. I mean, the evidence is out there with kids that have committed suicide, that have planned like, you know, crimes against other kids and stuff. And also it affects them in ways that we can't detect. And that we're not seeing, you know, the kind of content they're exposed to and how often they're exposed to and what it does, like y'all were just saying, what it does to their psychology. We see kids using the app, scrolling through, and there's other people's social media profiles because that's how we use it. But I think that there's a whole unseen side to it that our evidence is starting to point to, that it's wholesale bad for developing minds to be on that. And it's not, like y'all said earlier, it's not a social thing. It's just under the guise of social, you know, social connection to keep us engaged so they can sell ads and stuff. And it prevents kids from, one day they'll wake up, their kids are going to wake up in a world where, well, the computer's always done this for us, that they won't even be able to think about how that used to go. For instance, like just being able to talk to someone, you know, that they see passing on the street, say, hello, how you doing? Things like that.
4: Mm. Interesting points, Alan. Thank you very much for that. Dino, I remember, you know, growing up, there were people whose parents didn't let them, like, watch The Simpsons. Now, you know, if you're on social media, you can get access to anything, as Alan was saying there.
6: Yeah, I mean, it really is, for any parents listening, it's worth reflecting on just what these floodgates are opening. You know, when we get kids unmitigated access to the internet, so much comes with it. It's so much more than The Simpsons. And it is really affecting their psychology in ways that I think we are starting to get a better sense of. A couple things that I'm seeing is it's making it harder for them to experience joy, put flatly, because if you're constantly opening up this device, that is tugging on your emotions in all of these different ways in such rapid succession, showing you things that are hilarious and inspiring and sad and make you angry. And you're just constantly going through this barrage of different emotions. It makes it really harder to experience anything from an other stimulus that's off of the device. Mm-hmm. So I think you start to see a little bit of malaise, of feeling just flat in people that are overusing this stuff. And then beyond that, I think that kids are really losing their sense of self, because for teenagers, about half of the time that they spend in a state of daydreaming or mind wandering, they're doing what's called autobiographical planning, which in simpler language is figuring out who you are and what you want to do with your life. It's a pretty important thing. So I think we look at boredom and daydreaming as this completely non-productive waste of time. It is not that at all. It's critically important. And what we're seeing now as we're interviewing college students is many of them have no sense of direction or who I am or what I stand for, because all the moments they would have spent passively thinking about that, they were consuming content from the lives of other people. And that's a huge shame.
4: Hmm. So interesting. Tolliver, what's coming in at listentothemiddle.com?
5: Sure. A listener in Sun Valley, Idaho says, sadly, I've witnessed a disconnect in my family. Everyone seems to be addicted to news, TikTok, and Instagram. Since COVID, I find that even perusing emails for sales has created an addiction to online shopping. I'm in my 70s and so can clearly see the change. I find it troubling, to say the least. Kevin says, I gave up Facebook in 2016 for reasons obvious to many. I gave up Instagram about 2 years later when it started becoming more toxic too. Today I have accounts on Mastodon, Blue Sky, and Reddit. I find that I no longer have the desire to scroll endlessly. The whole concept is toxic, and I'm grateful that I was able to break away from a Gen Xer.
4: The Middle is on all these platforms, not all of them. I've not Mastodon, but like most of them. And I have to say, I'm so excited whenever I find out that one of them is just really not doing well and we can stop using it.
5: Yeah.
4: Because it's one less thing to log into. Let's go to Josh in Franklin, Massachusetts. Josh, what about you? How do you think social media addiction is affecting us?
9: Hey, social media addiction has really bothered me a bunch. And it's gotten to the point where I can't even talk to my friends in the same way that I used to be able to. Like, I'm finding more and more that I'm sending reels on Instagram to friends of mine who I'm in the same room as. And it's just become the main way I communicate with people, more than actually talking to them.
4: Do you see a way out of that? I mean, do you have a plan to try to get back to a more, you know, communicative existence with your friends?
9: Something I've found is just like I'm planning a hike this weekend with some of them to go hiking more. And as you mentioned earlier on the broadcast, talking about ClearSpace and other apps that really just give you a second and a moment before you open the app to think about, am I really wanting to do this? That's helped me disconnect so much more. And I've started just cold calling people and just being, hey, I know I haven't talked to you in a while, but it means a lot to hear your voice and talking to them in person.
4: Well, I'm glad you're doing something about it, Josh. Thanks for that call. Dino, what do you say to Josh?
6: I think you're touching on a really critical aspect of this conversation that we haven't really discussed yet, which is the impact of the cultural norms and expectations that our friends have for us around using technology. And I think this is something I see all the time for kids in high school is, they kind of have to pick between being chronically online and socially isolated, because the main way that their entire friend group connects with each other is sending reels back and forth. And if you get out of school and your options are play video games, go on Snapchat or Instagram, or be alone, you're probably going to pick one of the former two options, right? So I think a big part of this has to be having more conversations with the people in our lives about how these platforms are mitigating our relationships and our interactions. And it was fine for group chats to be on Instagram and Snapchat when those apps were social media apps, but they're not social media apps anymore. And if we just moved them to something like, you know, messages, we'd have a lot more control over how we're actually interacting with our devices. Mm-hmm. And then again, of course, making alternative plans, going on hikes, setting up time for quality in-person interaction. Like, I think most people would love it if a friend suggested that.
4: Yeah.
6: But it just isn't the norm. So it's kind of intimidating to be the one to go out and make that happen.
4: Yeah, I take a lot of long bike rides. I was going to say, Tolliver, and I will say it's the moment when I my screen time goes way down because I can't obviously use the phone while I'm cycling. I just want to sneak in one quick call here before we go to break. Joe is in Las Vegas. Joe, go ahead with your thoughts.
10: Hey, yeah, so I actually was kind of listening to the program and what was being discussed, and I think one of the main things and one of the main points that we keep missing is, of course, there's always been a lot of discussion on what the impact on social media has been to the younger generations, but have we thought about what this impact has also done to the older generations that are currently the largest voting bloc that we have in the country that truly are still in positions of influencing a lot of things that later on my generation, the millennial generation, Gen Z, Gen Alpha, will all have to deal with the consequences of what happens with the influence that these social media apps, these companies have on our older generations, right? What are we looking at in terms of politics, misinformation? Mm. How are those things being impacted? And then in turn, not necessarily so much, yes, I think it's twofold. I think that social media is impacting the youth through a plethora of ways, but I also think it's twofold. I think we're seeing the impact also come from the older generations. A lot of my older, you know, relatives are on Facebook. They're the first ones to really digest and pick up a lot of that misinformation and then spread it. Yeah. Because unlike, I think, myself, the millennial generation, the Gen Z generation, we grew up, right, in these environments of, you know, basically technological conversations that we understood weren't always going to be genuine.
4: Yeah.
10: So what does that look like, right? Not just for us moving into the future as the upcoming generation,
4: right,
10: but what impact is the leading generation going to have on us based on that influence from social media?
4: Yeah. Joe, thank you. You know, it makes me think, Dino, that President Trump, who is about to be 80 years old, will probably go down in history as the social media president because he has used it more than anybody else. He gets it. He knows how to communicate through it. I don't know how much of it he's actually doing himself, but he certainly uses X and now his own social media company in a big way.
6: Definitely. Yeah. I mean, it's changed the political landscape in such an enormous way. And the platforms themselves are super aware of it. Meta knows. There was internal reporting that came out in, I believe, 2021. About the scale of deliberate disinformation that was being pushed out on their platforms from other countries, right? Like they actually found that over 100 million Americans were seeing content on Facebook that was created in a Russian troll form every single day. Okay. So those are people deliberately, their job is to push America into factions and pit us against each other. And they're showing up to work every day. They're making this content, pushing it out on platforms. Over 100 million Americans are consuming it every single day.
4: Yeah.
6: So, yeah, definitely, I think that's disproportionately the older generations because not being as native with it, they're maybe a little bit less aware of just how prolific that can be.
4: Speaking of politics, Tolliver, more than half the states led by both Republicans and Democrats have now passed laws banning phones and social media use in the classroom.
5: Yeah, former New Jersey Governor Phil Murphy, a Democrat, signed what's called a bell-to-bell ban for students right before he left office in January.
11: Honestly, is it any surprise that the rise in smartphone usage has coincided with a growing youth mental health crisis? Of course not. And I, for one, am not going to sit back as our kids suffer. Every parent knows the damage that these devices can cause. Enough is enough. It is time for action.
4: Murphy's successor, Governor Mikey Sherrill, by the way, has also supported restrictions on how social media companies can advertise to young people, which really is starting to sound like the measures taken against tobacco companies once people realized that they were causing a lot of harm. Tolliver, what have you got for us here as we go to break?
5: This is the Gorillaz with The Tired Influencer. It's a rare song that actually like shows sympathy to influencers, which I don't know if I have any. More of your calls coming up on The Middle.

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5: This is The Middle. I'm Jeremy Hobson. In this hour, we are asking, what is social media addiction doing to us? I am joined by Project Reboot founder Dino Ambrosi. Our number is 844-4MIDDLE. That's 844-464-3353. Or you can reach out at listentothemiddle.com. And by the way, if you can't get through because the lines are full, just leave us a message. And we're going to talk more about this on our podcast, The Follow-Up, in the next few days. Before we get back to the phones, Dino, one of the things the European Union, which is looking at this as well, is pushing against is autoplay, where once you are done looking at one video on social media, it plays another automatically, and push notifications, which people that don't know what that is, that actively invites you to, you know, continue watching content with the urgency like of an Amber Alert on your phone. How harmful are those things?
6: Super harmful. And changing them is a very quick, easy win that we can make from the top down that is going to make a difference on how people are interacting with these platforms. I don't think there's any true 100% fix that we can roll out, because just fundamentally, as long as anyone can create content and put it on the internet and anyone else can consume it, there's always going to be this information overload. It's always going to be a bottomless pit of distraction. Mm-hmm. But the way that the platforms that mediate that interaction between creator and viewer does have a big impact on how those viewers actually interact with the content. So it's a step in the right direction for sure, and I think it will really help.
5: So that's a top-down situation. What about the bottom-up idea of a temporary detox, where if I or anybody said, I'm going to take 2 weeks where I do not look at any social media, is that useful?
6: I do think it's useful if done in the right way. I don't think it's a 100% antidote and it's going to fix the problem forever, but it can bring a lot of clarity around your intentions for interacting with these apps. Because as much as we focused on the negatives, there are still reasons to be on social media. And I think that's worth acknowledging. I have decided to keep it in my life as someone that struggled with it mightily for years, because I think it can be valuable if used in the right way. And getting rid of it for a while really shows you the parts of it that you actually miss. So it's easier to be intentional in how you're using it. I also think it could just kind of bring some of your brain chemistry into a better place. Having that detox from it can make you better positioned physiologically to use it in a more intentional way. But it's by no means a one-time fix that's going to change your use forever.
5: Andy is calling in from Dallas, Texas. Andy, go ahead with your thoughts about social media addiction.
7: Yes, thank you. I'm kind of really around kind of what was just mentioned, but, you know, personally, kind of having mental health struggles, I think the social media apps, particularly for myself, Instagram, I really just kind of amplified those issues, and I was trying to figure out ways on how to, you know, kind of get out of the slump and talking about it, you know, with in therapy and things like that. And, I was able to take about an 8-week break starting from April up until recently. Actually, just last week, I got back on. Mm. And it has been really, really eye-opening. And I definitely, like, feel different. I feel better. And I've been able to really, personally, as a mom, like, just be more present for my kid and interact with other parents when we're doing, you know, sporting events and things like that. And just being able to read more. I used to love reading and being on Instagram, you know, scrolling. looking at all the funny things or whatever, or sending reels to friends, really just took away from the time that I like to do, which is reading. But what was really interesting is it's kind of happened by accident. I accidentally switched like phone plans, and I accidentally got on a plan where it had a lot less like data allotment. And I was like, oh my gosh, like the 5Gs or whatever they give me is not going to be enough. I cannot be on Instagram. So I took off, you know, Instagram and like Facebook and LinkedIn and all that stuff. Took it off. I was like, I need my internet for actual things, you know, if I'm out, you know, need maps or whatever.
5: When there's a limited supply. Yeah.
7: Yes.
5: Yeah, exactly. Andy, thank you very much for that call. Dino, really nice to hear from somebody who, you know, took a break and really noticed all the things that she was missing.
6: Yeah, that's wonderful. Congratulations, Andy. It's a big change to take this stuff out of your life if it's been kind of a daily present thing. And what you're reporting about the benefits that you're seeing and being more present and spending more time reading has been really consistent with what I've seen as I've done mini detoxes and had students do them. So I'm really happy that it was useful for you, and hope it sets you up well to find this kind of intentional balance as you reintegrate it into your life.
5: Let's go to Ron in Toledo, Ohio. Ron, what about you? How do you think social media addiction is affecting us?
8: Hi, so I'm a high school teacher, and I teach 9th through 12th grade, and we recently just did a phone ban as well. And prior to the phone ban, when I'd come into my classroom, students wouldn't even be communicating anymore. They wouldn't be talking to each other. They would just be scrolling through their phones, pure silence. But once we banned the phones, the kids are now, you know, talking. Hacky sack is coming back. But then on the flip side, I have a 10-year-old daughter who is entering fifth grade, and many of her friends are starting to get phones and are on social media, and there's a really big push, you know, for us to give my daughter a phone. But we're, you know, just seeing my own students and all of the struggles they face on social media, I would have to say, you know, 90% of the drama is stemming from the phone and Snapchat and what happened in the group chat. And so my daughter's friends are starting to get phones, and we want to protect her, but we also don't want to, you know, exclude her from, you know, group chats. You know, what do, you know, the girls want to talk about what they're going to wear to school, and I don't want her to miss out on those social interactions, but I know the floodgates are wide open, even with the parental controls. I know just what kind of slippery slope that is. So we're kind of in a predicament on kind of what direction to go, even with our own kids, even though I know the damage it's causing my own students.
5: Well, and Ron, I just wonder, as a teacher, now that you have the ban in Ohio on phones in the school, did you face a lot of pushback from the students? Are the ones that knew what it was like before, are they upset, or are they happy to not have the phones anymore?
8: I mean, you touched on this earlier in the show, but I have to say, like, my students will just self-identify that this has been a totally positive change. They know that they're addicted to their phones. They know that they want to get on them, not even out of their own volition, but just this sense, this need. And I have heard almost nothing but positive feedback from the students. If anything, it's more of the parents that I get pushback from, you know, that feel that they need to be able to get a hold of their students, you know, just in case something terrible happens, which I do understand. But from the students' perspective, I think they would identify that it's been a real positive change.
5: Yeah, very interesting. Ron, thank you very much for that. You know, Dino, it makes me think what he says, the parents want to be able to get in touch with the students. Of course, there was a day not too long ago when they couldn't do that because there weren't cell phones in every classroom in America. But now I get it. And also there are more dangers in schools as well that people have to worry about. So they want to be able to reach their kids or their loved ones in school. But what do you think about the, like, just sort of the blanket ban, the bell to bell ban? The students are not allowed to have phones in the classroom. Is that the right move across the board? Would it be good if every state, now I think it's 26, do it, but would it be good if every state did it?
6: Yeah, I honestly have kind of mixed thoughts on this. So I'll start with the positives. And beginning K through 8, 100% yes. get them out of every classroom, get them out of every school as much as possible. There may be fringe edge cases where kids need to have access to the ability to communicate, but as minimum as possible, I don't even think they should have smartphones until they're in high school in the first place. The nuance is we need to prepare them to go into the real world, and this stuff is going to be in their pocket. And getting rid of it completely can kind of create this binge and purge effect where there's overconsumption outside of school, as well as not being able to kind of train working with it and having it in your life. The challenge with high schools, though, is that 14-year-olds are super different than 18-year-olds that are graduating. And if you need to have one policy, I would probably, in most cases, err on the side of more restriction, get the distraction out of the classroom. Mm-hmm. There will be more socializing in class and at lunch. I do also think we need to recognize that in and of itself is not a 100% solution that's going to solve this problem. There's all the time outside of school. And then there's also the fact that if they have a laptop that they're using at school, that has access to pretty much everything the phone does too, right? So it's really an internet problem more than a phone problem per se, although there's unique challenges with that. There needs to be a larger, more comprehensive approach that includes education and culture change for there to really be the level of shift that I think we need.
5: Well, and there was reporting just this week in the New York Times about the ban in Australia. And one thing that students are doing to get around it is that they are painting mustaches on their face to get through the age verification. I can't believe that works, but I guess it does, according to the New York Times. Let's get to another call. Anderson is in Homewood, Alabama. Anderson, go ahead with your thoughts.
9: Hey, how are you doing today?
5: Doing good. Go ahead.
9: Yeah, I was just, I noted the number of people that are talking about the negative aspects of social media. And I always like to go ahead and kind of accentuate the positive.
5: Okay.
9: And I see that a lot of people, when they're having a chance to use social media, in effect, they're having a chance to reach out to a broader world. And I get you completely. It's great that we're able to have those conversations. I know in Japan, that's been a big deal with electronics, that people are not able to actually interact, and they've had a decrease in the number of people that are actually having children. But aside from that, though, I think it gives you a much broader landscape to be able to look at the world. And even there, when you're talking about daydreaming and have a chance to look at that kind of inner world that you're having, it's kind of having a chance to juxtapose that within your inner and outer world as well, because you're having a chance to see all of the artwork of the world. You're able to have a collaborative community of people that are actually trying to work on different projects and have a chance to put up their artwork. You can look at for me personally, whenever I use any form of social media and you talk about how people are unable to have conversations, in actuality, you have access to all of the greatest minds of the world. You have a chance to empathize with people on a much higher level. You have all of the people, Marcus Aurelius, just to name a few, Tolstoy. You have a chance to find people that have differing opinions between, like, Jesus Christ and Islam and Hinduism. And all of that kind of comes together, and you're able to exchange that openly. So,
5: and Anderson, just to be clear, you don't work for any of the social media companies, right?
9: No, absolutely not.
5: All right.
9: Okay. No. The only thing that I see from that is just all of us having a chance to collaboratively find something positive in the world. I think that's what we all seek one-on-one.
5: Yeah, good. Thank you so much for that, Anderson. And Dino, what do you think about that?
6: I think you're 100% right. And this is part of why I've decided to keep social media in my life. The critical thing to realize, though, is it requires being an intentional and thoughtful consumer of it to have that kind of positive relationship. If you just delegate to the algorithm and say, you decide, Instagram's AI, what stuff I'm going to interact with, it is going to push you towards things that are enraging, that are addicting. You have to kind of take the reins a little bit and really actually shape what your feed looks like. And even then, you only have so much control. So I think this is a part of a broader conversation about how we interact with the consumption of information on the internet. And the frame that I like to use is, for me, I view social media and other short form kind of entertainment oriented apps as like dessert or candy. I want to have some of it. It can be a great jumping off point to dive deeper into another topic, but I try to have a larger portion of my content diet be longer form media, like books or podcasts or long YouTube videos. Not all screen time is the same, right? And
5: right.
6: I think having that kind of critical, thoughtful, what do I want to get out of the time that I'm consuming things online and how do I balance out my content diet is really important to get those positives while minimizing the negatives.
5: Yeah. In the news business, when we would do a story about like the latest Fed report, we call that eating your vegetables. You got to get that before you can hear the comedian interview. Tolliver, just a reality check here. Have you decided to give up social media as a result of this show yet?
10: I've actually decided to do it more.
5: So we have more work to do. Okay. Let's sneak another call in and let's go to Tyler, who's in Salt Lake City, Utah. Tyler, go ahead with your thoughts.
11: Yeah. Hey, guys. I had a thought. I'm a member of Generation Z, and I've noticed a shift, at least anecdotally, I would say, since around 2020, where when I'm in a public setting, I'm at a family barbecue, I'm in public, members of the generations that told me to, you know, be wary of what I see online, to go ride my bike, play outside, people in Boomer and the Gen X generation, I'm seeing them very absorbed in their phones in public, in a way that I don't think I used to, like when I was in high school. Whereas, you know, I'm a member of Gen Z, like I said, I'm consume the internet a lot, and I'm doing it on my downtime. I'm doing it in bed, which, as we said, isn't great. But when I am in public, I'm trying to be present, and I am not seeing that in public from older people, increasingly commonly.
5: Yeah, I'm glad you brought that up. Dino, I know you speak with young people. Do you ever go in and speak with older people about how to reform their tech habits?
6: I do. Yeah, pretty much every school that I go to, there's a student assembly in the morning and there's a parent presentation conversation in the evening. And often I actually think the latter is more important than the former because how parents and adults are modeling appropriate use is super important. And they kind of set the tone culturally, especially for younger kids, around how we interact with these devices. So if you are a parent or grandparent listening to this, I really want to reinforce this message of don't say one thing and then do another when it comes to this, and be the one to show the members of your family how to show up and interact with the world. And for myself personally, you know, I was very fortunate. I think a big part of why I had so much motivation to change this is because of what I saw in my own family. And my grandfather, Ted, I'm actually up in Seattle right now. We had his funeral yesterday. I think lived life and showed up in a way that showed me what I was missing from this addiction to my phone that I had. He had this habit. Anytime anyone in his family had a funny story or a significant life event, he would write a story about it. He'd go to his computer, he'd jot down what happened, and he'd put them in these binders. I actually have one here to show you. He's written about 31 volumes of stories about our family.
5: Wow.
6: And, you know, he did that in the time that so many of us spent passively consuming information online. In those moments that so many of us are buried in our phones, he was interacting with the world and looking for mundane things to see the beauty in and turn into stories. And he lives such a rich and joyful life because of that practice. And so if you're in that position of being an elder in your family, maybe you can take that as some inspiration to really model this and change how we're showing up day to day.
5: What a great way to end the hour. Dino Ambrosi, founder of Project Reboot, which aims to help people reset their tech habits. Thank you so much for joining us.
6: Absolutely. Thank you so much for having me.
5: And next week, we are going to turn our attention to the challenges facing teachers in 2026, from probably social media addiction to funding cuts, artificial intelligence, and of course, school safety.
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5: 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Our technical director is Steve Mork. I'm Jeremy Hobson. I will talk to you soon.

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2: 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I'm Latif Nasser, joined by producer Sindhu Nyanasambandan.
4: Hey, Latif.
2: And what do you got?
4: Okay, so this one, it starts when this guy, Jay Menard, joined my meditation group.
2: Okay.
4: We're also both journalists. And so, you know, one day we started talking about the kinds of stories we are drawn to.
2: Uh-huh.
4: And, you know, we're both Buddhist, so we're interested in, like, impermanence, interconnection, and suffering, you know. Death.
2: And why death and suffering? Like, why is that a Buddhist?
4: Well, I mean, like, the idea is that when you look at the things that scare you, there's actually a chance for kind of like a deeper truth to show itself.
2: Huh.
4: Anyway, it was like this whole conversation. And then at some point, we realized in our own attempts to find this kind of story, we've actually both been tracking the same guy.
2: What, really?
8: Hey, how are you all?
4: Hi, Wayne. This guy, Wayne Chung.
2: Okay.
9: Nice to see you.
3: Good to see you.
4: So that's Jay. We actually ended up calling Wayne up together.
10: Great. He was in California at the time.
11: Oliver.
9: Oliver's there? Yeah. That's your dog?
10: Mm-hmm. His dog was there.
11: Oliver. Come here, buddy.
9: Oh.
11: Good boy, Oliver. You're so happy.
10: Yeah. This little mutt.
11: He's from China.
10: And once Oliver settled down, Wayne started telling us about, oddly enough, his childhood dog.
11: So I was not a very popular kid, not a very well-adjusted kid. I was fat. I was an immigrant. Did not have any social skills. I didn't speak English that well.
4: So Wayne grew up in this like small little town in Indiana as one of the only Chinese kids.
2: Okay.
4: Had a lot of trouble in the friend department.
2: Uh-huh.
4: But his family did have this dog.
11: And this dog was just the love of my life. Her name was Vivian. And
4: this like black Labrador mutt.
11: Every time when I came home from school, she literally jumps up and down, out of control. Vivian would cherish my every moment. Like, she would cherish every part of me and didn't care about how fat I was, you know, how dorky I was. She just loved me. But when I was, I believe, 9 years old, we went back to China for the first time.
4: Like, they were taking a family trip?
2: Okay.
11: My main kind of recollection from that trip was relatively early on, we were in southern China, and we went to this restaurant. I think they're called the translation is something like a wild earth restaurant.
2: It's like a vegan restaurant or something like that?
4: No, the opposite.
2: Oh.
4: It's like, you know, when you go to